0: Michael Cleveland and his band from the album Let Her Go, Boys, one called Miller's Cave. Audie Blaylock, by the way, on the lead vocals on that one. Some smoking fiddling from Michael Cleveland. Prior to that, we heard Red Allen and Frank Wakefield, I'm Just Here to Get My Baby Out of Jail. Some classic bluegrass there. Wayne Benson did the instrumental number prior to that, one called Tucker. We heard the Lonesome River Band. I'm coming back, but I don't know when. Art Stamper fiddled on Josie O. And the second hour of Grassroots Tonight began with the Cody Norris Show as we move in to celebrate America's 250th. From the new album by the Cody Norris Show called The Spirit of America, we heard the Battle of New Orleans. This is MPB, Mississippi Public Broadcasting, Grassroots underway on your Saturday evening. Bill Ellison here, as always, hosting these 2 hours of bluegrass, acoustic, and folk music. Thanks for listening. We appreciate it. 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The email address is grassroots@mpbonline.org. And our mailing address is MPB, Mississippi Public Broadcasting, 3825 Ridgewood Road, Jackson, Mississippi, 39211. Hey, and check out playlist. MPBonline.org is the MPB web address. You'll find them there. And here's an email to pass along. It's been a minute, but, better late than never. Dear Grassroots, this is from a longtime loyal listener, Daniel Sheffield in the Delta. He says, it's been a while since I've requested something. This time I'd like to hear Charlie Monroe and the Kentucky Partners with Happy Day. It's taken from an album called Noonday Jamboree, a radio program recorded in 1944. This is during a time when Lester Flatt played mandolin, of all things, in Charlie's band, and also sang tenor. A year later, he would go on to play guitar and sing lead, of course, in Charlie's brother Bill Monroe's band. And the rest is history, as they say. Hey, what else can I add to that, Daniel? It's everything is spot on, all your good information there. And again, I'm sorry it took so long to round up this old album, vintage vinyl, but we found it, so we're going to play it for you. So thanks for the email, Daniel. We appreciate your long-time listenership. So back to music we go. Second hour music coming your way in this set, the Gibson Brothers, one called Ragged Man, Breaking Grass. Before that, the title track from their album, Cold. And we'll start with a request from Inverness, Mississippi in the Delta. Here's Charlie Monroe. And from the album, as Daniel said, from the album Noonday Jamboree from 1944, Charlie Monroe and Happy Day.
1: Right now it's time for the first hymn on the program, and we're going to sing one right now that a lot of the folks have been asking for. This one here is entitled Happy Day.

classic bluegrass, A Sad Story, and some great brother harmony from Jim and Jesse and all the Virginia boys. Are You Missing Me? Prior to that, the great banjoist, late great Linwood Lunsford, with one called Virginia Jazz. Wow, what a great version of House of Gold, Bluegrass Gospel from Dave Evans. Just Dave and his guitar. Dave Evans, House of Gold. We are the Gibson Brothers with Ragged Man, Breaking Grass, the title track from Cold. And we started with a request for Charlie Monroe and Happy Day. This is MPB Mississippi Public Broadcasting. Grassroots underway on your Saturday evening. Bill Ellison here hosting the show. Glad you're with us. Let's get back to it. Coming your way in the next set, the Nitty Gritty Dirt Band, along with Roy Acuff from the original Circle B Unbroken album, I Saw the Light. Prior to that, a classic from the Osborne Brothers, Ruby. And we'll start as we move into, as we mentioned earlier, move into the week when we start to celebrate Independence Day, and this one's special, the 250th anniversary of the United States of America. There's a brand new CD to commemorate from the Cody Norris Show. It's called Spirit of America. We heard one cut earlier, so let's check it out again. Here's another cut from The Spirit of America with the Cody Norris Show, The Power and the Glory.

0: Standby.
1: Let me say this, all of us. Watch our timing. We picked it up after dark. I know that, but let's try to stay with it.
0: Johnny? Johnny, can I? Is that microphone there close enough to Doc, or did he move away?
2: Yeah, I moved in, and he's going to move in on his break.
0: Okay, thank you.
3: Well, maybe you should move it back a little. I'll just sit still.
2: No, I think it was too far away to begin with.
0: Yeah, it got knocked back there a little bit.
2: No, it's fine the way it was there.
3: There you go, okay. Right there. Leave it right where it is now. Okay. That'll do it.
4: Okay.

Knocking on Your Door. Rhonda Vincent before that, an old memory, Found a Way Back. Thanks so much for listening to Grassroots tonight. Hope you'll come back next weekend. Third Coast Radio is...

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0: What up? 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
0: And always, we're turning you on to a whole lot of new music, industry updates, and culture news. But before we get into our topics of the day, we got our pick three of the week.
2: All right. First up, we got Hayden Hunter with Circles.

0: That was Monta with My Lord. Once again, we got Hayden Hunter with Circles, Rakoma with Country, and Monta with My Lord. That was your pick three for the week.
1: And yes, as always, Third Coast, we always going to have our pick three of the week. 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If we like it, we'll spin it. And who knows, we might even have you on the blue mic, get you to talk and kind of a conversation with us. But let's get into these topics for today. Who? All my anime lovers, all my cartoon fanatics, wrestling fans, the weekend is upon us. This weekend is the Mississippi Comic Con. June 26th through the 28th at the Mississippi Trademark, you will see a lot of the people you've grown up to love, a lot of your fan fanatics, all of your movie and TV show personalities all in one spot this weekend here at the Mississippi Trademark. It's a lot of things going on this weekend, but that's most definitely one of the most anticipated things. A lot of people from all across the state will be driving down here, just to, you know, indulge in a lot of different, Mississippi Comic Con activities. What y'all's take? What y'all gonna be out there this weekend?
2: I'm gonna try, my best per se. I do want to see Steve Burns because, I mean, come on, it's Blue's Clues, it's a childhood.
3: Yeah, part.
2: Like, it's a once in a life. Like, I've been to, Comic Con before. I think I didn't go last year, but I went to one like a year ago, like 2 years ago, and I can't go in there because I spent too much money. I think I spent over $500 the last, like 2 years ago when I went. I plan on going, but I'm going to have to restrict myself because if I see it, I'm going to want to buy it or whatever. I am. And that's just me. But other than that, I think it's a cool experience for a lot of people, to just have something like this for those who are anime lovers like myself. I got my Kakashi hoodie on and always my, Akatsuki Crocs or whatever, but yeah.
0: Always.
2: But yeah, I mean, I think it's a cool event to go. You can bring your kids, your family, friends, people cosplay there, and everything too. So it's like definitely go out there and have a great time. They have panels there too. They have a lot of different games and other type of panelists too that you can kind of mix and mingle with a lot of other people. You get to do a lot of Q&As. Drake Bell is going to be there too. Kale Mitchell is going to be there. Tom Kenny. Just a lot of people. Road Dogg, you know, wrestling fans, you know, Billy Gunn, New Age Outlaws. I'm not going to say that saying because you can't say it on air. Leave it out, but you can't say it on air.
1: Oh, you didn't know? You better call somebody.
0: That's about all we can say.
2: So just a lot of, people are going to be there. So definitely go if you want to go.
0: The Big Show's going to be there.
2: Yeah, Paul White is going to be there.
0: This is interesting.
1: They got a good lineup.
0: Joey Fatone's gonna be there. Come Absolutely. On, NSYNC. Or not. or not. Lou Diamond Phillips is gonna be in that joint.
2: Yeah. Yeah, Christopher McDonald.
0: Yeah.
2: You know.
0: They got some names, man. It's gonna be a lot of really dope people in there. And they'll be having some events as well at Offbeat Jackson. So if you want to swing by there, they have something this Sunday, if I'm not mistaken. Let me make sure that, cause I just saw it.
1: And Offbeat's been doing their thing, like, yeah, for a sure. lot. They just had PJ Morton down there for a meet and greet and things like that. So,
0: they're going to have John Jennings there. That's going to be really, really cool, on Saturday from 5 to 7. So you can slide by there after the, but the Comic-Con starts Friday.
2: So it's
0: from Friday to Sunday at the beautiful Mississippi Trademark. Shout out to folks in Jackson doing events in Jackson. We really appreciate that. We need more of those.
2: Mm-hmm.
0: Just like they sold out with the Ali Sadiq show.
1: Yeah.
0: We need more of that. So this is one of the biggest events. Honestly, a very underrated event in the city, in my opinion. We have several things that people kind of talk about, but Comic-Con is really one of the ones that, like, it's always packed. It's always a good vibe and stuff. So, yeah.
2: Always packed.
0: Go ahead.
4: And it brings a lot of people from outside, not only the city, but also outside the state. Mm-hmm. And one thing I love about it is that, like, y'all were talking about, you know, I'm excited about this person. And, like, I was looking at different people entirely. Like, this is something for everybody. So I was looking at, like, Wallace Shawn is going to be there, who is the the guy who says inconceivable a lot in the Princess Bride movie. David Howard Thornton, also known as Art the Clown, is going to be there. Doug Jones is going to be there. So just a lot of different names that, you know, if you're not sure about, you know, whoever. So I was saying, look at the lineup yourself. And you'll probably find someone that you recognize.
0: Yeah, super nerd heaven. Let me tell you.
2: Right. They also have gaming tournaments there too, though.
4: That's right. They're setting up a whole like a whole gaming lab. So,
2: you know,
4: this
2: you may run into somebody who, you know, may have beat you on a game online.
1: Exactly.
2: You may see them face to face.
1: This is your time to get your get back in any shape,
2: I'm
1: form,
2: not
1: or
2: doing
1: fashion.
2: That,
4: hit that run back.
2: I might
1: exactly.
2: I might turn into Street Fight for real.
1: Exactly. But no, I'm most definitely excited. I want to see Tom Kenny for sure. I got to meet SpongeBob.
2: You have to be there early because
1: they're going to be
2: there. Deadline crazy. I think when like last time I went, Matt Hardy was here. His line wasn't too crazy.
0: I think
1: was Jeff with him?
2: Jeff was not with him. He did not come that time. Otherwise, it would have been very chaotic in that area where we were. Because I think Kevin Asher came that time, and Papa Shanga, or like, you know, Godfather, RVD and his wife, Katie, was there. And then I think this is when, what is that guy's name? I can't think of his name. Is it Keith? I don't know, but whatever it is, he played in a lot of movies. The only thing I can think of off the top of my head right now is like ATL, Nunu's father. That's the only one, that's what comes to my mind right now.
0: He just got a star on the, Hollywood Walk of Fame. Damn.
2: But he was there, his line was crazy. And even, of course, Tom Kenny, who's, you know, of course, SpongeBob, but like, his line was crazy too. So like, definitely make sure you get there real early if it's for certain people that you want to get a photo with, cause you're gonna be in that line for a minute.
1: Yeah.
2: Not gonna lie.
0: Keith David.
2: So I was alright with the first name.
0: Yeah.
2: I just couldn't get
0: Keith
2: the last
0: David.
2: Name right.
0: Yes. Yes.
2: Definitely go. It's fun. The panels are really cool too, because you can just sit at the panels like all day if you want to. Like, you don't have to move. You can just sit there and get a Q&A. You can ask like whoever is up there a question and stuff. And it's really, really cool. So.
1: Yeah.
2: And then the vendors. All types of artwork, figures, mangas, all kinds of things. Maybe up the price, but you know, don't be like me, because I splurge a lot. In those areas, they have like different games and stuff too, like old school games you can't find anymore.
1: So what you're saying is, go in there prepared to spend money.
2: If you're saying you're not gonna spend money, I'm telling you. Because they, like, I got a Michael Jackson painting from there. I haven't hung it up yet, but I also haven't hung up a lot of other paintings that I got. A lot of people who are like, do like original artwork too. So you're definitely there to support a lot of people who are within the local areas too, that are doing amazing things and stuff too. So definitely go. If you say you're not gonna spend money, you're gonna spend money. I'm sorry,
1: you're gonna spend more money,
2: because they have like 2 for 10s and like 5 and 10s, and like they be,
1: and if you can't go on one day, it's gonna be for 3 days.
0: Yeah,
1: so
0: three,
1: you know,
0: days, man.
1: If you can't go Friday, go Saturday. If you can't go Saturday, go Sunday.
0: Yeah, and go check out, like, because a lot of those folks who are in town, like, you know, they go to places like Howlin' Mouths and things like that afterwards, so you can kind of, you know, catch these people in their regular environment, Martins, things like that. So hang out in the city. Support the city.
1: Yeah, especially since it's the summertime, too. It's been a lot. It's been so much stuff going on.
0: Yeah, it's prime time in Jackson right now, gearing up for the fall. There's a lot of great stuff going on in the summer. This is just one of those events. Hopefully the rain holds off.
2: Hopefully
1: the rain holds up. Hopefully we'll be able to get some clear skies by that time and moving forward, because I know between now and the weekends after, it's going to be a lot going on in July especially too, you know.
0: Very HOT.
1: Yep. Very hot, humid, 90 degree weather, all type of stuff. But don't go anywhere. We'll be right back to Star Coast Radio.

0: Welcome back. This is Third Coast Radio. You're kicking it with the cool kids at Studio A. We want to take a little bit of time to shout out a couple of local Jackson acts, artists, performers, musicians who've been doing their thing, that's been doing a lot of music, that's been having a lot of performances, a lot of motion.
1: Yeah, you know, man.
0: In the city.
1: This has been a super, not just Jackson artists, but also Mississippi artists as a whole. This has been a super dope week for Mississippi music in general. Really a dope month, cause of course, a couple of weeks ago, we had Kamikaze in here who just dropped a new project after, I think, what he said, 10, 15 years.
0: Since 2005.
1: Yeah. Like so, he has a project that he just dropped. So we got a chance to talk to him about that. This week alone, Jackson rapper Coke Boumaye released his project as well. I think it's called TTTR, if I'm not mistaken. And I can say what it stands for, but I let y'all go look the album up, so that'll give y'all some incentive to look that up. But he just released a project, and I'm let me tell you, it is probably one of, and Tears Turn to Rain, that's the name of the project, TTTR. And let me just tell you, that's probably one of the dopest projects I've heard in quite some time. Mm-hmm. Even he said himself, this is probably his best project, because he has a little bit, it's very hip hop, but he also has some soul records. He even really got a pop record on there called Michael Jackson, which is super dope. So please go check that out. The homie Fifth Child dropped his, I want to say, 10th or 11th studio album.
2: Golly.
0: Man.
2: Good Lord. And that's not even counting all the stuff that he's helped with.
1: Yes, this is not even counting his, because he got production on a Kamikaze joint. This is not even counting his production credits or beat making or podcast producing. Like, this is his, I think, 10th or 11th studio album. He just dropped that this week as well. A really, really, really, I talked to him, which is kind of crazy because I was going over the track listening. And if you are an artist, please take notes. The album is 30 minutes long and it's 10 songs. We just need your 10 best songs.
0: That's all we need.
1: You ain't got to do all the extra stuff. We good.
0: We don't need a super duper duper duper duper duper long excessive project.
1: Yeah, it's called Synthesia, which is, I don't know what the play on that is, but we'll have to have him.
0: Have him on Blue Mike.
1: Yeah, we got to have him on Blue Mike talk about that. He dropped a project, on Juneteenth. So, but, yeah, man, super dope. So go check that out. Dev Mac just dropped, I think he dropped a single I saw on his Instagram page, a super talented rapper right here from the city of Jackson, state of Mississippi. He dropped a project. Man, it's another cat that I was into. I know I'm talking a lot on this segment, but I've been listening to a lot of music here lately. And it just happens to be like Mississippi music. So,
2: It's because they putting out good stuff, yeah, man.
0: It's
2: man,
0: a lot.
2: Like, you can just go and listen to it. You don't even have to just be like, you know what? I'm going to check out some local artists. You can just be like, no, I want to check out some good music.
1: It's a dude. His name is Casey Youngbone.
2: Yeah. We've got a few tracks on him. Man. He sent us a few tracks before.
1: Look, man, I was introduced to the young. He is from Thomastown, Mississippi. I don't even know where that's at yet.
0: Thomastown.
1: Like, I'm from Greenville. I know that's country, but I know Thomastown got to be country. But Casey Youngbone, he has a project out, man. It is phenomenal. It's dope. It's called, Being Cold. I just got a chance to listen to it, man. But yeah, like we were talking a couple weeks ago with Kamikaze, man, it's just been, and you know, we'll have some guests in here next week or week after next. We'll have, you know, Twerk Chamberlain, which is a dope artist out of Mississippi.
0: Yeah.
1: The world renowned Amanda Ferge.
0: Yeah.
1: And the talented, super talented Ben Strings. It's like, there's this super duper dope arts vibe in the state going on right now. Oh, and I forgot to mention Kirby. Shout out to Kirby. She was here for Mississippi Makers Fest. Put on a phenomenal show. She's been releasing, well, she released a record, but she's been releasing like super dope stuff on some soul, blues, all that type of stuff, man. And she just released a viral joint, just went viral. Her take on Bombs Over Baghdad by Outkast, which is super dope. And she's on tour right now, opening up for Big Crit. So yeah, it's so much dope stuff going on with these artists in Mississippi, man. It is like, it's a beautiful thing to see, and it's a beautiful thing to see it like nationally. This is not just statewide, not just locally, but like nationally. And these folks are going out here like figuring it out, and they're independent artists and they're touring. So facts. Yeah, it's just, it's a beautiful time to be a part of the arts movement in the state of Mississippi right now.
0: And it's really cool when you think about it like this, because these artists that are out here working, dropping projects, touring, you know, promoting, they're not just staying in one bag. Like, these are artists that are in many different lanes.
1: Yeah.
0: You know?
1: Yeah.
0: They're not just limiting themselves to one thing.
1: It's not just music, man. A lot of these folks are, you know, these are community activists, man. Mm-hmm. They are community leaders. They're, you know, entrepreneurs, like all type of stuff. Like, it's just, it's super dope to see and be a part of it. But I mean, this is the Mississippi I've always known and grown up around, but it's good to see like the recognition coming. So I feel like, we gonna blow, man, for real, for real. Shout out to Kenny Pena too.
0: Yeah.
2: That's right. You were saying you wanted to see the feature on the,
1: Coke, if you listening, that Michael Jackson track, you might want to do a little remix, put my boy Kenny on there, man, like that. He gonna make that thing. That's that track. And when y'all hear it, you'll see it. That's like a radio, like, I can perform that anywhere. Like, that is like a hit. Like, yeah. It's a song. Like, it's
2: Coke, please send us some edits.
0: Coke,
2: send us
0: your music, man. Mm-mm. We need your music, Coke. We need
1: a clean Coke.
0: Make sure it's clean, man.
2: Yeah, that's why some edits.
1: Coke.
2: Because I, by the way, his video that he posted of his track was really, really good. Yeah, I saw you reposted it, Cody, yeah. And that was really, really good. The video Akeem Ali made of Jackson, Jackson track was really, really cool.
1: Mm-hmm. Akeem has been rolling this year.
2: Yeah.
0: He's been on fire.
2: He can't slow down, man.
1: Yeah. Yeah. He has been rolling this year for sure. And he's done a great job of not just putting himself on and, you know, promoting himself, but he's bringing Mississippi with him. And that's a big deal. That's really a big deal. And of course, you know, the OG is back in the game. Like I said, we talked to him a couple of weeks ago, and yeah, man, and it's like those gaps are starting to bridge now. Like, we starting to get like all that. It's super dope.
0: I think I've seen a lot of other artists from outside of Mississippi that's been coming to Mississippi for collaboration and even for, like, when it comes to just not even just performing, but, you know, working with other artists and things like that. So, you know, it's most definitely a lot of motion that's coming in the Mississippi and leaving Mississippi and expanding, you know, when it comes to the artistry scene.
1: Like, and also, shout out to Rita Brent on her Emmy Award winning talk show.
2: For sure.
1: Late Night with Rita Brent.
2: For sure. Like, absolutely. Well done. Well done.
1: That is locally, like, produced. Like, all of the folks on the team are from Mississippi. Everything takes place in Mississippi. Like, it is Mississippi through and through, and she is a Emmy winner for her talk show. So shout out to Rita Brent. Like, that's super dope. Super, super dope. Again, we shining this summer. This just the summer. Imagine what we're going to be doing in the fall. Like, we acting a fool right now. Like, it's magnificent. Like Coke say, we on the Uncle Luke. You got to listen to the album, know what I'm talking about.
0: And also, too, you also mentioned him earlier, and I know he's going to be here the week after next, but, you know, Twerk Chamberlain, you know, his album he dropped earlier in June, that was a good mix of everything.
1: Yeah, Twerk is super talented, man. Like, you would think, you listen to him, man, you would think he, like, this old soul. He just a young cat. So he's only gonna get better, and the sky's the limit for him. Like, yeah. For real.
2: Yeah, I'm a big fan of Twerk's album. I go back to it a good bit, honestly.
1: Yeah.
2: Like, that's that style that I'm, like, way into the past few years or so.
1: Mm-hmm.
2: That did come out last year, June 2025.
1: Yeah.
2: But it was...
0: And then his shows be dope, too. Like, mm-hmm. him performing live with
2: his
0: band.
2: He's on there playing instruments and stuff. Like, I feel like that's a little bit more rare these days.
0: Then I also got to make sure I shout out my girl on the East Coast, Mississippi native, but she's out on the East Coast right now, Ariel J.
2: Yeah.
0: She's been going crazy. She's out touring right now. She's been dope.
2: Her numbers are getting up there, too. Like, she's repping well.
1: Yeah, you have to, if you follow on Instagram, man, the story about how, like, she got this gig, you know, opening up the one that she's doing now where she's on tour, how she, like, met him years ago and now it's coming full circle. It is beautiful. And she is, like, she blowing up.
0: So would y'all say, let me ask y'all a question. So would y'all say this time, especially since it's a whole lot of new music, new projects, new collaborations, you know, not only coming out of Jackson, but just Mississippi as a whole, do you think this is the best time for a lot of up and coming talent that are trying to, you know, get their name out there and that are trying to, you know, capitalize on a lot of the, you know, music and things that they create? And do you think this is the best time for them to, let's go ahead and drop some. Let's go ahead and.
1: Yeah, I think so. I think what is actually proven is that, you know, the system is different now. You know, you can actually get out here and promote yourself and, you know, go to different shows and things like that. Like, you can make it happen, right? Mm-hmm. As an independent artist, where now it's not, a lot of people aren't really so much looking for big deals and things like that. You know, you can really make it as an independent artist. If you know you have something that's good, the business side is, you can learn that part. So you got to get out there though.
0: Yeah.
1: So yeah, this is definitely the time to be shopping your music, linking up with Jackson Indie Music Week for sure. That's free advertisement right there. So
0: literally.
1: Yeah. So doing those types of things, Ariel J was opening up for Tank and the Bangers. I had to look that up. So that's dope though.
0: That's major.
1: So did Tank win a Grammy?
2: I don't know.
1: A Grammy nominated?
2: I'm not sure.
1: But still, like, but yeah, man, any artist out there, like, release that stuff. Like, you got to get it out. Like, don't hold it in. Get it out. And you got to support other artists, too. So that's important. So don't, you know, you got to go to some shows and you got to pull up and support some people and you'll get that support back. Like, it's all a part of the game.
2: And I feel like for sure. Yeah. Now is the time. I feel like you can answer that with yes at any point in history and any point in the future. Should I drop my music? Yeah. Drop your music. I mean, as long as you feel like it, well, if your people around you feel like it's ready, because, you know, a lot of times people never feel like their own stuff's ready. But yeah, absolutely. And like Kaki was saying, like, go to those shows, you know, no one wants to see someone show up to their show, play their set, and leave.
1: Nobody.
2: Like, no, you'll lose respect
0: you'll lose a lot of respect for that.
1: The worst.
0: And don't even just come up here and, like, for the listeners, don't even just show up and support a lot of just the different acts and artists. Support these businesses out here.
1: Mm-hmm.
0: Support these local businesses that are doing great out here, you know, because it's a lot, especially while everybody is outside. Folks are looking for something new to do.
1: Man,
0: it's a lot going on right now.
1: Summertime in Mississippi, man, you can't beat it. We're shining this summer. It's going to be, and we just getting started. It's going to be a great summer.
0: We just getting started, man. But thank y'all for tuning in to Third Coast Radio. Unfortunately, we're not going to be in here next week due to 4th of July weekend, but we hope y'all stay safe, stay hydrated, fight a grill up, pop some fireworks. Don't pop me with no firework. I'm going to be outside, but we're going to see y'all later. This is Third Coast Radio. Peace.
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5: High pressure parked over the southern plains, and that's bringing us warm and humid air coming in off the Gulf. For Boonville and the northern counties, it'll be clear overnight. Mid-70s, we're in the low 90s, humid and sunny on Sunday. Vicksburg and the central counties, breezy, a few clouds and mid-70s for the overnight hours. We're in the mid-90s on Sunday. It'll be a sunny day, our heat index about 105 and breezy. Natchez and the southern and coastal areas, overnight looks clear, low near 80. We're going up to about 90 and sunny on Sunday, about 93 and sunny on Monday. I'm meteorologist Steve Hamilton. 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

Welcome aboard, my friends. You are tuned to Modern Jet Set. Thank you for flying the fancy skies. My name is Iris Berkeley. I am your pilot and your flight attendant for flight number 303 of the soundtrack to your utterly fabulous secret agent, oh, so funky life. And we took off over Ghana, accompanied by Adrian Young. The song was Feel the High Life from 2026's Afro Disco Makossa. The Jazz is Dead label lead asks on this new Linear Labs record, quote, "What would a Ghanaian producer in 76 have made if he'd set out to create an American disco record for his hometown?" We've got more Adrian Young in the background right now, accompanied by Tony Allen. The song is Lagos from Jazz is Dead, Volume 18. We got so much awaiting in this hour. If in the meantime you need to page any of our in-flight crew, just hit that button above your head with a picture of a party person on it, and someone will be around to assist you shortly. You can also email the flight deck anytime, day or night, at mail@modernjetset.com. A little bit of a reggae detour awaits us, so buckle on up. Thanks for flying. It's Modern Jet Set.

is meaning to life, then I understand it to be work, love and strife. I appreciate when it's good, but you know love never easy enough. You have the biggest heart of everyone I know.

Heights of great men reached and kept were not attained by sudden flight. This brother's been in the musical fight. So one day he said, chick-a-bow, 'cause he's got the musical.

Thank you for flying with Modern Jet Set. I am Iris Berkeley. We are a little more than a quarter of the way through this hour-long flight, wrapping up a little reggae excursion. We got the Inversions in the background from 2023's If You Ask Me To anthology on Daftone. We're hearing Conscience is Heavy. Before that, U Roy and Jeff Barnes with a classic called Wake the Nation. A little bit of Nightmares on Wax from 2025's Echo 45 sound system featuring Liam Bailey. We heard Hop to Mystic and started off that set with Sticky Dub. That's a producer and MC out of Liverpool, England. We heard Step Steady from 2024's Never Give Weapons to a Man Who Can't Dance. We got some more dancing up ahead all over the genre map and all over the globe. If you need anything at all in the meantime, it's mail at modernjetset.com. We'll send that drinks card around in just a minute or two. So just relax.

0: A classic on two levels to bring us to the first half of today's Modern Jet Set Flight. That was Charles Bradley doing his take on Black Sabbath's Changes from 2016. Before that, Lee Fields and the Expressions, a compilation of Sonny and the Sunliners covers by Big Crown artists called Dear Sonny from 2020. We heard The One Who's Hurting Is You. And started it off with Michelle David and the True Tones from 2026's Soul Woman. It was Flow. We are halfway through today's Modern Jet Set Flight. The second half starts off with some distinctly synthy pop kind of feels. I think you're going to like it. You need anything, it's mail at modernjetset.com. And as always, thank you so much for flying the fancy skies.
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It's Modern Jet Set. Thank you for kicking back with us on this little hour-long sky party. We're wrapping up a set with Ghost Orchard, a song called Memory Storage off 2022's Rainbow Music from the Grand Rapids, Michigan outfit. Before that, Sylvan Esso gave us Echo Party from their fourth record, No Rules Sandy from 2022. Year before that, that's Jonah Paz and Yael Avtan with a new single on A24 Records called Ne Plus Ultra, and that means Nothing Further Beyond in Latin, and Junior Varsity with, appropriately enough, Radio, LA alt-pop duo bringing a 2026 EP called Ready. So if you find yourself ready for some more of this during the rest of your week, do not worry. You can always find an instant replay of this most recent flight over on modernjetset.com, plus archives and goodies for you frequent flyers. Or you can always say hi anytime you'd like at mail@modernjetset.com. Got about 3 or 4 more tracks before we reach our final destination. Hope you're having a great flight, and thanks for joining us.

not afraid like you're not gay. And you're not old like I'm on the spectrum.

And friends, we are beginning our final descent here on Modern Jet Set. We've got Ellen Peterson to see us to the ground with PPP from her 2022 record, Origo, Swedish musician and composer on Flora and Fauna Records. Before that, Moorish Idols with Tiny Flies from the London Five Pieces 2025 record called All in the Game. Aldous Harding's got a new record. The New Zealand singer-songwriter's back with an album recorded in Wales, 2026's Train on the Island. We heard I Ate the Most. And Gelato Negro recently dropped a standalone single just as a surprise, just because he loves the Sly and the Family Stone song. We heard his take on Dance to the Music. I'm Iris Berkeley. I want to sincerely thank you for joining me on today's Flight of Fancy. Until next week, may your champagne flute overfloweth, and I'll meet you right back here next time for another extra fancy flight. If you heard anything that you loved today, do not forget this most recent flight, including track lists and a full show archive, is there for you whenever you need it. Click on over to modernjetset.com. But until we meet again, stay safe, stay sane, stay sassy, and most importantly, stay sexy, my friends.

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1: We'll be in a pretty hot and humid weather pattern for a while. High pressure in the southern plains and covering all the Gulf Coast states. A lot of warm and humid air coming in. Mid-70s and clear for the overnight hours. We're in the low 90s and sunny on Sunday. We get mid-90s with sunshine Monday. Greenwood and the central counties, breezy with a few clouds in mid-70s overnight. Very humid on Sunday. It'll be a sunny day, mid-90s, heat index about 105. Biloxi in the southern and coastal areas, 80 for the overnight hours and clear. And then on Sunday and Monday, we'll be getting about 90 on the daytime highs and sunny. I'm meteorologist Steve Hamilton. 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

0: Welcome to USC Annenberg's This California Life. I'm Megan Donis. This season, we document Altadena after the fires, following this remarkable community as it recovers and rebuilds. As part of our series, we collaborated with the Charlotta Bass Journalism and Justice Lab at USC. And in our next story, Bass fellow Daniela Lake explores what the Black community in Altadena can learn from another thriving Black community consumed by fire during the Tulsa Race Massacre of 1921.
1: And then we start coming further across Altadena Drive, and that's when we were literally like you just walked us right into a volcano, an active volcano. Everything was on fire. Everything. The bushes, the trees, the houses.
2: It was like a blowtorch just right over everything.
3: I've never seen anything like that. Never. No.
4: You're listening to Rooted in Recovery, a podcast series from the USC Charlotta Bass Lab, exploring how Altadena's Black community is recovering after the devastating Eden fire. I'm Daniela Lake, a master's student in journalism at USC and Bass Lab fellow. Each episode will highlight a different piece of the story, from Black food culture to mental health, memory, and rebuilding. But in this first episode, we begin with the fire itself.
1: And that's when the wind really started cranking. And I was like, you know what? We're in trouble. This is bad. And then you could hear the radio. And you could hear them start calling out streets, going, wait a minute, that's impossible for the fire to have gone down that far. Now it's into the community. Now it's no longer a hillside or a brush fire.
4: That's Keith Holloway, a Pasadena fire engineer. His station was one of the first at the scene of the fire.
1: The wind was blowing so hard a couple times, I had to literally back up because I couldn't walk forward. It was blowing all the stuff in my face. I couldn't see, so I had to back into the fire and back into the houses. Everything was on fire. I mean, literally, it was like looking or standing inside of a glowing toaster.
4: He's been a firefighter for over 40 years. He's seen a lot of disasters, but nothing like the Eden fire.
1: I was here for the Northridge earthquake, all the whole Y2K funny business. I mean, a lot of stuff. The LA riots after they had the verdict for Rodney King. I was here for all that stuff. So I've seen some things, but nothing ever to that magnitude. It's unrecognizable. It looked like somebody dropped an atomic bomb. It was an experience, definitely an apocalyptic experience.
4: Altadena residents, like the Wilson family, would also describe the Eden fire as apocalyptic.
2: And you can literally see everything was just burning. Everything just from the mountains down to almost Muir High School was just on fire. So once I went up, turned the corner, and the church was on fire.
4: The Eden fire burned over 9,000 structures. 6,000 of those were family homes. Like many residents who lost their home and place of work, Reverend Andre Wilson lost both his home and church to the Eden fire. He's served as the pastor of Altadena United Methodist Church for almost a decade.
2: In order to process it, you have to be alone. And when you're moving like this, you don't really have time to process it. I've been moving, trying to get checking on congregation members, trying to find new facilities, trying to get aid. So you really hadn't had time to process it. I went by yesterday to try to process. And even then, people were yelling at me, hey, get your head up, it's going to be okay. And so it's hard to process because people really want you to be better and actually don't really understand that mourning is a good part of healing.
5: For many of us, we're not really sure what day it is. You know, it is like you're grieving, someone's died. And so life continues, but you're sort of in a daydream sort of state. You're exhausted. You have a lot of moving parts. You're not in your home element. You're in a new place, or you're in someone else's home, or in a new place. And then your church home is gone.
4: That's Heather Wilson. The Wilson family is staying with relatives as they recover.
5: So everyone's routine has been affected, is upside down. And yet people kind of expect you to act like none of this has happened, and you still have obligations to fulfill. So it's a balancing act.
2: I know everybody in that neighborhood. I grew up in Altadena. That's everybody I know. So that compounds it, because even people that aren't part of the church, I know, have lost home. So it's just surreal. Everybody you know has lost something.
4: When visiting Altadena now, some streets, like Lincoln Avenue, appear somewhat normal at first. One sign reads, $40 for 2 weeks of yoga, and some restaurants, like Perry's Joint, are still open. But then you turn the corner on a street like Altadena Drive, and you're hit with the devastation. Avison Charter Schools is burned, and for some homes, all that's left are the front staircase and chimney. For one house, it's the washer and dryer. But what was Altadena like before this devastation? Because of the fire, some people were learning for the first time that Altadena was 18% Black and that it had a thriving Black community with Black-owned businesses and Black homeowners. Heather Wilson recalls her first impression of Altadena back when she was visiting her childhood friend.
5: When I was about 8 or 9, we went over to her house, and her father was a dentist. And, you know, I was walking around, and she had a nice home, and there were, like, Black people around. And where I was raised, that just, they were not there. And so it was so refreshing as a little girl to see your just regular Black folk walking around, living their lives, being teachers and doctors and dentists or whatever. And that was really just a beautiful thing for me as a little Black girl in an area that I didn't see a lot of people that looked like me. So it was a very, very special and unique place. And over time, because of the beauty by the mountains, you had more and more people, Latinos and Asians and whites and Armenians, kind of slowly move in. And so it was it's a very multicultural, but has a really strong African-American history here. And that's really, really special, especially in Southern California. And it's also unique because, as he was saying, in Southern California, we tend to be very segregated when we go home. There's tons of everything in SoCal, but at home, most neighborhoods are all one thing or another. And so Altadena was really, really unique in that, not only for the history of having the middle-class Blacks there, but also later on to being such a welcoming place for all persons to come. And it's a really beautiful thing. One of the reasons we really appreciate when my daughter goes to school, you have a bit of everything. And you don't see that a lot in L.A.
4: Similarly, attorney Lee Merritt, a civil rights attorney, reflected on how seeing Altadena's Black community positively impacted his upbringing. He's known for his work on racial justice, including cases related to police brutality and hate crimes, such as when 25-year-old Ahmaud Arbery was shot and killed by 3 white men in Georgia back in 2020. Attorney Merritt represented Ahmaud Arbery's family. It was a case that, along with the murder of Breonna Taylor and George Floyd, sparked national outrage in 2020. Attorney Merritt said that being introduced to the Black community in Altadena changed his life trajectory.
6: In high school, I was adopted by my grandmother who lived in Pasadena. And it was really a turning point in my life because she was pulling me out of detention, expulsion in my prior school, gang violence, and a number of other things. I was introduced to this cocoon of a community in Altadena, Pasadena. And this was a Black middle-class community with folks who, for example, were connected to Morehouse College, where I eventually went to school, where there were African Americans who were invested in the arts, who owned property, and introduced me to a new, I guess, a Black experience that I didn't know existed. Mine was rooted in incarceration and gang violence, etc. And so this opportunity, when I was 14 or 15 transitioning into high school, was really something that put me on a path to be able to be not only have access to some of our higher learning institutions, but to be a better representative of our community as a whole.
4: But now many of those Black families are displaced. But this isn't the first time a thriving Black community was destroyed by fire. To understand Altadena's future, let's look at our past. The Tulsa Race Massacre. In the early 1900s, Tulsa, Oklahoma had its own thriving Black neighborhood, located in Tulsa's Greenwood District.
7: They called it Black Wall Street because it had almost 200 businesses.
4: Black Wall Street was a bustling hub for Black entrepreneurship. It was home to Black-owned shops, hotels, theaters, but all of that was torn apart. apart overnight in 1921 when a white mob stormed into Black Wall Street, setting fire to everything in its path, burning homes and businesses. It's believed to be the worst incident of racial violence in American history.
7: We're talking about a community that was devastated in over less than 48 hours, over 1,550 homes and businesses destroyed. 1,550 homes and businesses destroyed. They talk about up to 300 people died, but what we do know is actually 3,000 people were disappeared, never to be heard from again.
4: Attorney DeMario Solomon Simmons represents the last living survivors of the Tulsa Race Massacre. He's also the founder of Justice for Greenwood, an organization formed almost 100 years after the massacre to get justice and reparations for the Greenwood community, which was never the same after the massacre.
7: Not one of those businesses that were impacted by the massacre are operating today. So there should be funding and consulting services for descendants to be able to build businesses back up.
4: Although the Black community in Tulsa was devastated by racial violence and Altadena was ravaged by a natural disaster, both were prosperous Black communities that were ultimately consumed by fire.
7: I think some of the parallels that we see in rebuilding is that they're going to have some of the same challenges dealing with insurance, or either not having enough insurance and not being able to get the proper information to the insurance companies. Another thing that we see that's still plaguing Greenwood today that I think is going to be a problem in Altadena and Black communities across this nation, many of these people have been living in these homes for decades, but they don't actually own the homes, meaning that they have received these homes passed down from their families, but they didn't do the proper estate planning. They haven't done proper probate. And that's a big problem that we see in Tulsa, but throughout this nation. And we actually have a program with Justice for Greenwood to address that.
4: Even in the face of these challenges, there's still hope in rebuilding.
7: I want the people of Altadena to understand that they can rebuild, and they should rebuild, and they should rebuild even forward thinking and better than what they had before. And you have to come into that mind state once you start the rebuilding. Come together as a community and say, what do we want this community to look like again? And make sure that they are standing together to not allow the vultures and the predators that want to come in and swoop up the land and get the land for cheap because people are, you know, desperate. You know, you lose everything overnight. That is something that, if it hasn't happened to you, it's very difficult to even imagine. So people are desperate. People need to live their life today. But I hope the people of Altadena can take the example of Greenwood to stick together and fight to keep the land that's been in their family for so long.
4: Even in the devastation, the birds are still chirping in Altadena. And on some lawns, grass is starting to grow again.
5: Altadena, I believe, will never be the same as it was before the fires. And it doesn't mean it's going to be worse, but it's going to be different. I do hope that it will be still a home, a beautiful place where all people can come together, Blacks and whites, and feel at home and comfortable. That is my hope.
4: The congregation of Altadena United Methodist Church has found a temporary home at Scott United Methodist Church in Pasadena. After the fires, they came together to worship and support each other.
8: Look at your neighbor. Say neighbor. I need you.
4: Members of Altadena United Methodist Church call their church family Home of the Abundant Life.
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4: 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I'm Daniela Lake. 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
0: This story was reported and produced by Daniela Lake with sound mixing by Rebecca Katz. 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
9: It's to the best of our knowledge. 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
9: Before tens of thousands of people, Kwame Nkrumah, leader of the Gold Coast Independence Movement and now Prime Minister of his country, steps on stage to make history.
11: At long last, the battle has ended. Ghana is free forever. And here, I will ask the band to play the Ghana national anthem.
10: As the crowd watches, the British Union Jack is lowered forever.
9: And looking out over the throng of people is a man who's traveled all the way from the U.S. to witness the moment. Martin Luther King, Jr.
11: I stood there thinking about so many things. Before I knew it, I started weeping. I was crying for joy. After Nkrumah had made that final speech, it was about 12:30 now. We walked away. We could hear little children, 6 years old, and old people, 80 and 90 years old, walking the streets of Accra, crying, freedom.
12: Freedom.
11: Freedom.
12: Freedom.
11: Freedom.
12: Freedom.
10: This moment had a powerful impact on Dr. King. It was the first time he'd set foot in Africa, and it was only a year after leading the Montgomery bus boycott.
9: He was there with a delegation of civil rights leaders at the personal invitation of Kwame Nkrumah to send a powerful message of black transatlantic solidarity.
13: It's the culmination of at least a century, but decades of very intense collaboration and connections between African American civil rights organizations and decolonization in Africa.
9: Adam Gattacho is a political theorist at the University of Chicago.
13: It stems from a view that colonialism and Jim Crow in the United States share the same structure of white supremacy and racial hierarchy.
9: 3 years later, in 1960, 17 African nations declared their independence. It became known as the Year of Africa.
10: Kwame Nkrumah, now president of the Republic of Ghana, tells the UN General Assembly that the age of colonialism is over, that the future is African.
11: One cardinal fact of our time is the momentous impact of Africa's awakening upon the modern world. The flowing tide of African nationalism sweeps everything before it.
13: What was achieved in that moment was a remarkable feat, right? In a matter of 30 years, the whole map of the world has been radically transformed.
9: And for civil rights leaders in the U.S., the decolonization of Africa looked like a sign of things to come.
11: Ghana tells us that the forces of the universe are on the side of justice. The old order of colonialism, of segregation and discrimination is passing away now, and a new order of justice and freedom and goodwill being born.
10: But the project of decolonization doesn't end when countries get their independence. That's just the beginning.
9: Colonization in Africa was much more than a land grab. It was a project to replace and even erase local cultures, to label them inferior. Music, arts, literature, and of course, language. In other words, colonialism permeated everything.
10: So how do you undo that? How do you unlearn what you've been forced to learn?
9: You're listening to episode 3 of Ideas from Africa, Decolonizing the Mind.
14: The colony of economy, politics, power is easier to see, but the colony of the mind is almost invisible. That's why it's so dangerous.
9: Kenyan writer Ngugi wa Thiong'o. More about him later. But so why talk about all this today?
10: Because so many contemporary debates are actually debates about the legacy of colonialism and its racist underpinnings. Issues like identity, history, language, policing, what should or should not be taught in school. These are all debates about decolonizing the mind, about confronting our past.
9: But with ideas this big, this abstract, this unseen, where do you start?
10: One place is with the things you can see. Symbols, monuments.
9: And, of course, statues.
13: This started in part in South Africa with the hashtag Roads Must Fall movement. Rhodes is Cecil Rhodes. Many might know him from the Rhodes Scholarship at Oxford University.
9: This is Adam Gattacho again.
13: Cecil Rhodes is best known in Africa as the architect of imperialism in South Africa. His statue was very prominently located at the University of Cape Town, and students demanded that the statue be taken down. I think we should remember that, like, the removal of statues has always been part of political protest and political mobilization. American revolutionaries took down statues during the American Revolution. I mean, that was also true of the French revolutionaries, right? Tearing down symbols of royalism and monarchy were part of how they imagined transformation. In a moment in which I think people are trying to wrestle with history and the presence of history everywhere, the statues become this focal point. For a lot of people, this is a site in which to make the case that there are other histories to be told. There are other ways of narrating who we are as a city or as a state or as a nation.
9: But what's often lost in stories about contemporary protests is how much of this decolonizing project goes back to African thinkers, writers, and revolutionaries. To moments like that night in 1957 when Kwame Nkrumah announced Ghana's independence.
13: I want to go back to an earlier moment to help us think a little bit about this. There's this very important Pan-African Congress in 1945 in Manchester. Leading lights of African nationalism and Pan-Africanism, including W.E.B. Du Bois, Amy Jacques Garvey, and others. At that meeting, they have a declaration to the world where they say, we want independence and equality. We want to create our own forms of beauty, our own standards of cultural identity. And to give you one concrete example, one of the things Nkrumah does, you know, the rise of higher education in Africa happens in this period of decolonization. And as part of that, Nkrumah insists there has to be an African studies program at the University of Ghana, and that the project of this Center for African Studies would be one to teach African languages and to generate a form of knowledge that's centers Africa and the African experience and think the world from the African context.
9: You know, Adam, what strikes me is how incredibly contemporary so much of that language seems. I mean, talking about cultural identity, about decentering European perspectives, about curriculum, these are all things we're arguing about now.
13: Yeah, I think that's exactly right. I mean, if you think back to the classic texts of anti-colonial thought, most people will have come across, for instance, Frantz Fanon's Wretched of the Earth. If you think about figures like Leopold Senghor or Aimé Césaire, these are poet politicians, right, who spend the 1920s and 30s founding a school of philosophy and thought called Negritude. So this idea of unmooring oneself from attachment to or infatuation with Europe, with European modernity, trying to recover alternative traditions and ways of thinking about Africa and the colonial world more generally, were really central parts of this project.
9: But what does that mean on a personal level? If you think my mind is not decolonized, I mean, is there an example?
13: I think it's a really tricky concept, right? In the sense that it's a powerfully evocative of the psychic and psychological consequences of racism. But I have maybe one good example for you, which is Aimé Césaire writes this very important poem called Notes of a Return to a Native Land. In it, he describes how coming to realize that he has inherited and internalized a sense of Black inferiority. When he looks at his native Martinique, everything he sees, he finds ugly and inferior, right? The way he gets out of that in that poem is by learning to understand that all the things he associates with European modernity, San Francisco, New York, Paris, have actually been built by slave labor, right? It's his ancestors who created the modern world.
9: It's interesting, decolonizing the mind, you know, this process of freeing yourself from internalized oppression was originally described as a task for the formerly colonized or subjugated people. I mean, if I look at the U.S. right now, I think there's a very strong feeling that that mental work, that self-examination and reflection really needs to be done by white people now. Do you also see that as part of the decolonization project?
13: Yeah, that's a great question. I actually just today was rereading Toni Morrison's Playing in the Dark, where she says at some point, you know, we often talk about racism's effects on Black people, but how about it, the ways it shows up in the psychic life of white people, right? And that's like the point of her book. I think this is also an emphasis, again, that Césaire makes in a book called Discourse on Colonialism, where he basically is like, Nazism, fascism in Europe is the effect and consequence of having brutalized the colonized world for all these centuries, right? That habituation to white supremacy generates these forms of pathology for the colonizer. He says, you know, every time a child is raped in Vietnam or a laborer is beaten in Africa and no one says anything, you're kind of moral and ethical compasses have been completely screwed up.
9: That's fascinating. And it seems to me is what we're talking about when we talk about decolonization, making that link between psychological formation and then political and economic consequences.
13: Yeah, and I would say it goes both ways. So it's this gradual accrual of colonial practices over time that generates racist attitudes, right? Eric Williams says a similar thing in Capitalism and Slavery. He says, you know, slavery was not born of racism. Racism was born of slavery.
9: Yeah, I'm really fascinated by what changes when you see contemporary movements, you know, like Black Lives Matter or, I don't know, Standing Rock. What changes when you see those movements as part of an ongoing global decolonization movement?
13: I think one thing you very quickly understand is why the uprisings in the United States so quickly generated global solidarity protests. I think for a lot of people who may not be familiar with this longer history, it's hard to understand why the killing of one Black man in Minneapolis generated protests across the world. And so for me, one way to understand that is to draw on this long history of how people have made connections that link their specific local contexts to global discourses about racism and colonialism. Another thing for me that global resonance brings up is the ways that, in particular, African American struggle in the United States has always been so exemplary for people around the world. I think of the struggle for Black equality in America as really the quintessential David and Goliath story. It is the story of the most powerful nation in the world and this minority group who has been constitutive of the country from the very beginning, but always in a perpetual struggle for equality and full citizenship.
9: In a nation that holds itself up as the very model of democratic equality.
13: Exactly, exactly. And I think there's something so resonant and exemplary about that struggle that has powerfully moved so many people around the world.
9: Adam Getacho is a political theorist at the University of Chicago and author of World Making After Empire, The Rise and Fall of Self-Determination. That's a story from To the Best of Our Knowledge, where curiosity is a way of life. Check out our podcast at ttbook.org.
15: PRX. Love is the answer, test number 3. Love is the answer, test number 4.

0: My name is Gail Montanez, and Kara is my granddaughter. She's 8 years old.
1: Hey, say hi.
0: She loves her videos.
1: You say hi.
0: She loves Barney and the Teletubbies and Sesame Street.
1: Sing the Caillou song. Dance the Caillou song. Sing Caillou.
0: She's in a wheelchair, and she suffers from seizures, heart condition. She has a rare chromosome disorder. It's so rare it doesn't have a name, and they only know of a few people in the world that have it.
1: You want to go over to the airport and look at the planes?
0: She loves to go outside and just look at the nature around us, watch the airplanes. We watch the airplanes take off and land. She'll clap and yell as each plane takes off and lands. A couple months ago, I was leaving the grocery store and I noticed the neatest three-seater swing. The cushions and canopy were a bright green, and I kept thinking to myself, I just really need to get that for Kara. She loves to swing. When I got to the store, you know, the swings were all boxed up, and this is a problem, is anything that's boxed up usually stays that way at our house. I asked a sales assistant if I could buy this swing set that was on display. When they put the swing in the back of my pickup, it miraculously just fit. I couldn't believe it. There we were. We had a bright red pickup truck. It was brand new. And here we had this emerald green swing complete with a canopy. We looked like a traveling circus. As we pulled into our driveway, there came Petey, gave me that look, the one that just says, you never listen. He came over to help me take it out of the truck. But when he saw Kara's face, her face, she had the most excited look, and she was so happy about having this swing, he knew he couldn't be mad. So from now on, every afternoon when Kara's bus comes in, it comes in around 4 o'clock in the afternoon, her school bus, and I'm usually waiting for her with our soft drinks. I take her wheelchair over to the swing, then I remove her harness and place her on the swing. The first thing I do is take off her leg braces. They are plastic, and in this Kansas heat, her feet sweat so bad. She's happy wherever she is if her leg braces are off. But out in that wind, when the wind hits her toes, oh, she's so excited. And then we start to swing. Oh, boy, that really does it. Then we start watching for the airplanes.
1: Oh, look, there's an airplane. Airplane, that's right.
0: And we look at our horses, and then we start our swinging.
1: Let's go out to the ball game. Look it!
2: D-May Roberts produced that story.
1: Can you sing us a song? Wait till the sun shines, Nelly.
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7: This is Everything Sounds.
8: I'm George Drake Jr.
9: And I'm yawning, excuse me.
10: And I'm Craig Shank. This is Everything Sounds.
8: The yawning edition.
10: Jeez.
8: Let's do that again.
10: Okay.
8: I'm George Drake Jr.
10: And I'm Craig Shank. This is Everything Sounds.
8: Reuben Garrett Lucius Goldberg or as he's most commonly known, Rube Goldberg, was a talented artist, writer, and engineer, but he's probably more famous for his work as an inventor, most notably the aptly named Rube Goldberg machine.
10: And if you don't know, a Rube Goldberg machine completes a simple task in an unnecessarily complex way. Essentially, it just uses chain reactions to accomplish something really simple.
8: One thing triggers another, which then triggers another and another and so on and so forth.
10: A lot of times these contraptions are on smaller scales. They use things like dominoes and marbles. But sometimes they're much bigger. They could involve things like cars and barrels. In 1963, one of these small-scale contraptions was a board game developed around the Rube Goldberg machine idea, and it saw a resurgence in the 1990s. It was called Mousetrap.
5: Just turn the crank and snap the blank and boot the marble right down the chute. Now watch it roll and hit the pole and knock the ball in the rubber up top. It hits the man into the pan. The trap is set. Here comes the man. Mousetrap, I guarantee.
8: In the 1985 film Pee-wee's Big Adventure, he used what was called the breakfast machine to make himself, of course, breakfast.
6: Me too. Come on, let's get some breakfast. Come on.
8: It made orange juice, toast, eggs, and pancakes, all using, among other things, a carousel, a life-size Abraham Lincoln statue, and an anvil. Oh yeah, the pancakes had a face made of egg eyes and bacon lips, and of course Pee-wee talked to it.
11: Good morning, Pee-wee!
6: Good morning, Mr. Breakfast!
10: Jump ahead to 2006. The Discovery Channel show MythBusters attempted to make their own Rube Goldberg machine as part of their Christmas special.
12: I'm thinking like a Rube Goldberg Christmas contraption.
13: I love the idea, but where's the myth?
12: We don't need a myth. We can just have some fun. It's Christmas.
13: I love it.
10: For the machine, a bowling ball was dropped onto a ramp.
14: Sending this bowling ball spinning, spinning, spinning, spinning, spinning, spinning, spinning, spinning, spinning, spinning, down.
10: A model train was used.
14: Dunk, release the train. Woo-hoo! All the way around, all the way around.
10: Even a kitchen stove.
14: The stove, which has roast in it, will release its roast onto this seesaw, onto the dinosaur platform, jiggling this thing.
10: All to drop their crash test dummy on the ground.
14: Pulling a string out, which lets this foot kick the broken clutch here, sending Buster crashing into the ground. And that's what's going to happen.
8: In 2010, rock band OK Go, who are just notorious for their outlandish music videos, they did an entire video for their song This Too Shall Pass with a Rube Goldberg machine. It all started with the falling of dominoes, and all the stuff in between was synced up with the music, and it ended with the members of the band being shot with paint. Needless to say, the crew was pretty happy when it was over.
10: Then, in 2012, the Rube Goldberg machine concept was the starting point for a video art piece by a guy who lives in Brooklyn.
15: My name's Steven Meierding. I'm a photographer, and I also do video art as well.
10: Steven wasn't always interested in being an artist. In fact, he's got a twin sister named Allison, who always seemed to be more artistically inclined than he was. He instead took an interest in science. Steven says his sister is more expressive and emotional in her work, but he favors a more technical and methodical approach.
8: And what's more technical and methodical than pursuing a chemical engineering degree at the University of Delaware? Steven has always had a passion for science, but he wasn't always finding compelling reasons to stick with it once he started his studies.
15: I actually started talking to people who were actually in the field, and I couldn't find anybody who really liked their job. I grew up in Delaware, which is a big chemical sort of powerhouse, as were DuPont and a bunch of prescription drug companies are, and everyone I spoke to just didn't really like their job that much, and I was like, well, I'm not sure I want to do that for the rest of my life.
8: Hearing about other people's experiences combined with his own made the choice pretty clear to him.
15: I just, I was feeling like a calculator, and I took a winter session of, I was like, I'm going to do something different, and took my first drawing class, and I quit my major right after that session.
10: He found a path that allowed him to combine his creativity and meticulous nature, visual communications and graphic design, though his focus on precision might have seemed almost obsessive in some cases.
15: You know, I would be doing all these layouts, and, you know, I always thought there was some sort of, like, mathematical mode to it, and, you know, we were in class, and my work is on this big projection in front of the whole class, And he was like, Steve, let me see your guides. And I turned them on, and it had about 1,500 guides down to the half centimeter.
8: He graduated in 2002, and much of his background has been with still life and photography. He moved back to Brooklyn and now balances his time between work for clients and making art for his own sake. But that balance kind of tips heavily in the favor of his paid work most of the time.
15: You know, what happens is you get so busy, and you actually start to really love your job and enjoy what you do anyway, regardless whether someone calls it art or whether you're making money off it. I mean, I love what I do, but I would say 95% of what I do has to do with, you know, making commercial products look really appealing.
10: Steven's hobby is also the way he makes his living. It might seem odd to some people, but his escape from work happens to be doing more work. His projects that he tackles in his downtime or on vacations are fun, offbeat, and often collaborative. Doing something creative is cathartic for him. It allows him to work without constraints that he usually encounters while working on paid work.
15: It's all the best parts of my job without all the worst parts. You know, and it's sort of like how you think, you know, when you're going into school, you think that, you know, they're telling you about these awesome jobs, and you think it's going to be as cool as it is in school. You know, the projects are going to be as fun, but they don't tell you that clients are basically dictating everything, and really you'll be spending more time doing your business side of it than you are going to be actually creating something.
8: It was during one of these periods of downtime that Steven created a video piece. He's an avid cyclist and loves taking things apart and putting them back together, so he created a short video using bicycle parts in front of a black background. And when I phrase it like that, it doesn't necessarily seem like there's much to it, but there is. You've probably never heard bicycles making sounds like these. And this is where that whole Rube Goldberg machine thing comes back into play.
10: His piece is called Bicycle Sounds. It developed because he wanted to make the largest Rube Goldberg machine that he could in his basement. But there were some hurdles to making one himself. The fact that the basement was only 10 feet wide was one of the major constraints, but through some careful camera and microphone placement and a little bit of creativity, he was able to capture the essence of the mythical contraption.
15: So everything that is powering it is literally right out of the frame. You know, everything is sort of suspended in space. It's like floating in black. And what that is there's tons and tons of rigging behind it all with, like, I would say 800 pounds of sandbags and whatever I had, paint cans, gallons of water, whatever I could have to keep this thing from falling apart with the pressures and forces that are on it. And then we just took this black felt, it's called flock, and we just cut it painstakingly and covered every single piece of hardware so you can't see it. And then it's lit in a way so that only the thing that you're seeing has any sort of shadow on it. So it feels like it's floating in space, but it's really not.

0: And then there were the factors that he couldn't really control.
1: You make it as quiet as you can, but it's still... There's a city street 10 feet away from the window with trucks that drive by, so... Hopefully we're waiting for the traffic lights and timing it just right, or maybe we're shooting at a later hour, so there's not as much traffic going by. But yeah, there's tons of takes where, you know, everything's going good, and all of a sudden you just hear... And that's a truck just flying around the corner, and the whole house shakes as it does here. And, you know, that's not a take I'm going to use.
2: Aside from his main goal of creating the Rube Goldberg machine, Steven really didn't have any other goals for the piece. The results are based on experimentation in the filming and editing process. Initially, he planned on releasing a series of separate videos. Each one would have scenes that they staged, but it seemed that everything worked better together as opposed to individually.
1: Trying to experiment with what aesthetically was appealing to me. So that just turned into a whole bunch of shots, and you shoot things slow, you shoot things fast. You know, everything in between, we're throwing water at them. And you end up with this collection of a huge amount of movies, you know, just little movies. And then it's in the editing process where you start to rearrange them and put them in together, kind of like a deck of cards. And that's kind of where it came out of. And I was like, oh yeah, this is cool. Like, I can actually feel something as, you know, as I'm going through the edit. And you just kind of keep tweaking and tweaking until you're like, yeah, this is good.
2: When you watch this video, you can tell that you would need access to a lot of bikes to create something like this. Steven owns 7 bikes that he could use for the piece, but he also had to ask the local bike shop if they could spare any parts. Luckily, they had a few things to help him out, but the broken and bent pieces were about to go through even more tough times. He held the parts in vices, bent them, and then reassembled them into odd arrangements.
0: Now, the video is pretty colorful, and it does grab your attention with all the moving wheels and gears and other stuff, but the sound is what really grabs your attention. You hear ordinary sounds take on an entirely new life, and it even starts to feel like there's almost a rhythm to what you're hearing.
1: You know, I wasn't necessarily trying to create a song or a composition, but that's sort of how it turned out. But, you know, it wasn't well thought out like normal music, but when you listen to it, and it builds a lot of tension. You know, there is a backbeat, which is the sound of this card that's just being flipped, you know, which creates like this don't, you know, a driving thing. And as you add and layer in all these other sounds from the different scenes, it just becomes more and more and more chaotic and frenetic. And, you know, finally, as you really ramp up that card that's in the clothing pin, it makes almost sound like a lawnmower. Or, you know, I was really surprised by how that was going to turn out.
2: It almost seems like a song as more elements get layered on top, but it doesn't quite make it to that point. Steven said a lot of people point out that he could have taken it a step further and made music from those elements, but that was never his intent. He thought making a song would be kind of contrived. Instead, he chose to let the bikes make their own kind of music.
1: It's almost better as some kind of crazy thing that isn't trying to be like everything else. It just let it do what it does. You know, if a bike was going to make a song, it probably wouldn't be very good. And that's pretty much, if a bike was going to make a song, that's what this video would probably be.
0: At one point, we asked Steven about the sounds that were excluded from the video, and it led him to an interesting thought.
1: You know, there was some stuff where, like, we really had this bell spinning crazy. I mean, there's a crazy spinning bell at one point where it's going pretty fast. It's like ka-ching, ka-ching, ka-ching, ka-ching. But we had it at points where it was like ching, ching, ching, ching, ching, ching, ching, ching, and things like that. Just kind of like, it just became too distracting in a way. And, you know, for me, it just didn't sound beautiful. So, you know, it was anything that wasn't beautiful for me, I just kind of took out.
2: Beauty might not be the first thing that comes to mind when people hear bicycle sounds. We asked him to explain how he would define beauty, and he said it was something that can't be explained in some cases. We just have to feel it. He said that some sounds can often be jarring when we first experience them, but after we hear them more often, we get accustomed to them. Once we're comfortable with them, we may hear beauty in them that we didn't notice before.
0: And part of the beauty of sounds may very well be the associations that we carry with those sounds. Steven said that many people feel nostalgia about their childhood and putting playing cards in their wheels or beads on their bicycle spokes, but he remembered something beautiful from the way that children experience the video itself. It happened when they had people over for an open studio that was part of a Brooklyn arts festival.
1: But I was showing all my videos in this television set over here, and we had tons of kids come over. But I think the coolest part for me is you'd have a 3 or 4 year old, and they would just go sit on this chair, and all this stuff is happening around them. And, you know, people are really just drinking wine and eating crackers, and they're milling all over the house, and you'd have these kids in these chairs, and they'd just be like, the video would be on, and they'd be completely transfixed. Like, their eyes are wide open, they're just, like, stuck on the television. As a little kid, you just get sucked into it. And it's all, it has to do with the sound, I think. It, you know, the visuals, there's a lot of colors and stuff, but, it, you know, I think the sound has a lot to do with it, too.
2: Find the Bicycle Sounds video and a link to Steven's portfolio on our website, everythingsounds.org. 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

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Meditation. Meditation. 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

0: Meditation.
1: The meditation of evil.
2: One city block, everybody's story. That is the simple concept at the heart of the podcast, Out of the Blocks, from Baltimore, Maryland. My name is Aaron Henkin. I produce Out of the Blocks, and I want to bring you along with me now to the corner of Broadway and Lombard Street. That's in the Baltimore neighborhood of Fells Point. This corner is officially a 7-Eleven parking lot, but it also serves as an impromptu town plaza for the locals, including the folks who are on break from their meetings at the drug treatment center across the street. Right now, I'm going to introduce you to two of those regulars, Tavon and Paul.
3: I found myself in a abandoned building or abandoned shed. I didn't wash for days. I had the same clothes on, and I would go in the morning. I would go out. I would get my drugs. I would start my hustle to get some money to feed my addiction. And when I'm done using drugs, I would go back to the shed. My darkest point was one night. Because, mind you, I don't have no light. There's no electricity in this shed. I woke up one night with a rat on my chest. I thank God that it didn't bite me, and I woke up in time, and it ran and jumped back into its hole. So literally, my darkest moment was me sleeping with rats. My name is Tavon. These days, I am working on my recovery. I'm in the treatment center right across the street called Powell Recovery. My drug of choice was heroin. Heroin, cocaine, anything. Alcohol, marijuana, anything. Anything that can get me outside of myself, I was doing.
2: Tell me what the hardest part of sobriety is for you right now.
3: The hardest part is having to be myself. Changing, period, is hard for me because I'm afraid of the unknown. Something happens to me every single day that's new, so just having to deal with that is the hardest part.
2: What do you think your journey has taught you about yourself as a person?
3: My journey has taught me not to look down on anyone.
4: Don't judge the book until you've read the book. You know, and there's a lot of good stories in this book. I found this recovery place right here, Powell, and I started going to Powell, you know, getting my life straight and stuff. You know, ever since then, I've been making paper flowers as a coping skill. And they know me around here as the paper flower guy, the guy with the face tattoos. You know, I'm out here right now, just sitting, waiting for a friend of mine coming from Penn North, but I don't see her yet. I was trying to make her the perfect flower, sitting here just messing around with this paper here. I like your hair, miss.
5: Did you do that with paper?
4: Yes, ma'am, I did.
5: Get the hell out of here.
4: You have that one.
5: Oh, thank you, baby.
4: One.
5: This is lovely.
4: My name is Paul. Paul Squires, yeah. I make the paper flowers. See, that one's... And I fold the petals around like that right there. It keeps you out of trouble. You know, instead of doing drugs and using... It's a stress reliever, yes. Big time stress reliever. Plus, you can make people have a good day, you know. Like when you give them away to somebody.
6: Thank you so much.
4: You're welcome.
6: That's beautiful.
4: See, they don't know they make you feel better when you get one?
6: Yes.
4: See, it's amazing how they make you feel better. Thank you. There we go.
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2: We'll be in a pretty hot and humid weather pattern for a while. High pressure in the southern plains and covering all the Gulf Coast states. A lot of warm and humid air coming in. Mid-70s and clear for the overnight hours. We're in the low 90s and sunny on Sunday. We get mid-90s with sunshine Monday. Greenwood and the central counties, breezy with a few clouds in mid-70s overnight. Very humid on Sunday. It'll be a sunny day, mid-90s, heat index about 105. Biloxi in the southern and coastal areas, 80 for the overnight hours and clear. And then on Sunday and Monday, we'll be getting about 90 on the daytime highs and sunny. I'm meteorologist Steve Hamilton. 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
1: Do you have a name for your go-kart?
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1: Zella Lasur takes off from Singing Waters Church in a red golf cart. Taped to her windshield, a handicap placard and a sign that says Avalon Meals on Wheels. She runs the only Meals on Wheels program on Catalina Island.
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4: Do you think most people who visit the island like tourists would be surprised to know there's an active Meals on Wheels program here?
2: Yes, because when I'm driving around town, they're like, oh, Meals on Wheels, because they see the sign on my window on my golf cart. And 9 out of 10 times they stop me so they can ask me about it.
1: Zella and the other volunteers make deliveries to the homebound clients 6 days a week. Some clients can walk to get their food. Those people eat at the church.
5: There's a lot of people that are older that come here. Either they've lived on the island and then they retire, or they come here later in life.
1: Colin Eubank works in the City of Avalon's Community Services Department. His job is to work with Zella. It's Tuesday, his turn to pick up the food. Today's meal is from Antonio's Pizzeria, an old school joint nestled in downtown Avalon. There are two options on the menu, a white pizza called a cheese crisp, or a barbecue sandwich. Partnering with the restaurants instead of cooking at the church was Zella's idea. She also took Meals on Wheels fundraising into her own hands, and now both the city and the local Rotary Club fund it.
5: It was really developed and really has grown and been cultivated into such a reliable thing because of Zella's work.
1: Zella really thinks about all the details, like timing.
2: Usually it takes about, at the most, 45 minutes to an hour. So everybody gets their meal within an hour, and it's still hot, which is the most important thing.
1: She ordered custom-made carriers for the food. They're insulated, and they have metal frames on the outside.
2: Because if the frame isn't on it, the food gets crushed.
1: She even learned to text last year. Now coordinating food orders is much easier.
2: Thank my son and daughter-in-law, because they put me on their family plan.
3: Just put it here.
2: Meals on Wheels, Suzanne. And then when we hear her, we know she's here.
1: Zella has always loved helping people. In high school, she spent summers in Avalon and worked as a switchboard operator.
2: The children used to call us to help, so we would help them with their homework because we were information.
1: Eventually, she became a nurse. She doesn't work full-time anymore, but she still picks up shifts at the Catalina Medical Center.
4: Are you close to retirement?
2: Oh, I don't know what that means. Everybody tells me I'm retired, and I go, I'm not good at that.
6: Hello, darling.
1: We're at Bob's house. It's at the top of a hill, and you can see the ocean. Bob is in bed when Zella arrives.
3: Hi, Bob.
7: Hi.
3: How you doing today?
7: I'm cold.
3: Oh, you're cold.
7: Yeah.
3: You need me to get an extra blanket or anything?
7: No, that's why I'm in bed.
3: All right. Okay. We'll see you tomorrow.
7: Good.
3: All right.
7: Thank you.
3: You're welcome, hon.
1: Then on Front Street in downtown Avalon, a woman calls out to Zella. It's about a meal for her neighbor, Randy.
8: I can't hear you, Sharon. I have Randy.
2: She's already called us 10 times this morning.
1: Later, Zella knocks on Randy's door.
3: Hi, Randy. And he's not here. Okay. And so I will just leave his lunch here. So
1: Zella has more years behind her than ahead of her. Yet she organizes her life around helping other people.
2: We really don't know why, but we've had more deaths in the last couple of years for some reason.
1: When friends and neighbors in the program get sick or pass away suddenly, it takes an emotional toll.
2: When there's a funeral here, the whole town shows up, you know. And we have a graveyard here, but it's now full.
3: Good morning, Meals on Wheels.
7: Thank you.
3: There you go.
7: Appreciate it.
3: Uh-huh.
7: All right.
2: It makes me feel good every day that everybody got a meal and everything went okay.
1: On Catalina Island, this is Beandria July for the Transom Traveling Workshop.
9: This is Matt Brown, and I'm talking with Jim Brown, my father, about his time as a Peace Corps physical education teacher and coach in Colombia, South America, from 1962 to 1964. You were assigned to a university in Bucaramanga, Colombia, near the border of Venezuela. What were those first few days like when you arrived in country?
10: I remember that first day very clearly. Bob Bergstrom and I had been in Bogota with the rest of the group. So we got on a plane, Avianca, and we flew to Bucaramanga. We get off this plane, and there's a welcoming committee there. City officials, people from the university where we're going to work. And at the same time, there were several hundred people behind the fences, waving, cheering, like we were celebrities. And I asked one of the people, I said, how did you get all these people out to visit, to see us like this? He said, oh, they come every Sunday afternoon to watch the planes take off and land. And then later that week, they had a reception for us at a hotel. And it was for Dan Friedman, an English teacher, and Tom Tolman, another English teacher, and for Bob Bergstrom and I from the PE part of the group. So we're talking to these people, small talk kind of stuff. And one of them commented, I don't know how he knew this, that three of us were left-handed. And I nodded and wanted to use my new Spanish, and I agreed with him. And whatever I said didn't come out quite right. The hostess smiled and changed the subject. And a few minutes later, Dan pulled me aside and said, Jim, I'm pretty sure that you just told these guys we're leftists. So it probably wasn't the message that the Peace Corps had in mind when they sent us to South America to offset the spread of communism, but I had already announced who we were.
9: To that end, is it fair to say that it took a while for all of you to get comfortable speaking Spanish?
10: Taking a while is a little bit of an understatement. There were several in our group who could speak Spanish who were very fluent, but for most of us, it was a work in progress. But even when we made mistakes, and we all made mistakes, Colombians were so nice and understanding and wanted to help, and it helped us get better every day. There were still bumps, and speed bumps, along the way. Kevin Dixon was in our group. He was a 6'7 guy from Boston who played basketball and baseball at the University of Denver. And he turned out to be a great coach, but Spanish wasn't good, and he would be the first one to tell you that. They sent Kevin to Tunja, which is a city north of Bogota, to conduct a basketball clinic, and a couple of hundred people showed up, students, teachers, coaches. And at the end of the clinic, they asked Kevin to come forward and accept a gift and say a few words. He tried to thank them and say that he was embarrassed to be given such a nice gift, but he used a word that sounds in English a lot like embarrassed. It meant something else. Kevin had just announced to the group that he was pregnant.
9: Did that take a second to sink in, or do you think he realized that only years later?
10: Months later, maybe years later, but once the story got out, it spread around the country, and it's brought up at every reunion we've ever had.
9: Where'd you live while you were there?
10: For the first couple of months, we lived in a dorm at the university, and then we moved to an apartment. Actually, our boss, our Colombian boss, said they were building this new apartment over a theater not far from the university, and would we be interested in it? So we went and looked. It was $75 a month, split four ways. We had to get permission from the Peace Corps in Bogota because there was a rule that no more than two volunteers could live together in the same place. So we got the okay. We moved in. It had four bedrooms, two baths, hot water on good days, had a kitchen, had a living room, and living over a theater, I went to more movies in 2 years than I lived in Bucaramanga than I've seen the rest of my life. The theater was air-conditioned, which was important, so that was one reason. I just would go downstairs to cool off, and they also had subtitles, so it helped me with my Spanish. That's my excuse.
9: What did other volunteers think when they visited your palatial apartment.
10: Unbelieving. I mean, a lot of these people were living in pretty dismal places out in the countryside, and they would come into Bucaramanga to get supplies and come by the apartment, and they were just dumbfounded. At first, they would say, "Did you check this out with the Peace Corps? Do they know about this?" But they liked it, and they ended up staying with us often when they would come into town. So they were jealous. But it worked out okay, and it turned out that all of our people around the country, the PE people and English teachers, were living in similar apartments or hotels or whatever. We were expected to live at the level of whoever we were working with, and that apartment was consistent with that.
9: I grew up in Louisiana. You grew up in Louisiana, and food is a huge part of life and culture. In that state, what was it like going from Louisiana to this completely different culture with a completely different kind of food?
10: Well, I knew we weren't in Louisiana anymore. We ate breakfast in the apartment. We ate lunch at the cafeteria at the university. But it was every day. This didn't change. Rice, yuca, a little meat, beans, and a Coca-Cola. 2 or 3 pesos, but we just got tired of that, and we made a deal with this Thai restaurant in a hotel to eat one meal a day. I mean, who knew? Bucaramanga, Colombia, 60 years ago, there was a great Thai restaurant. It was like living in New York or Atlanta, someplace like that. So it was great. We kept enough food in the apartment to keep us going. There was a bakery 2 doors down. Yeah, fruits were easy to find and very cheap. You could get papayas, pineapples, bananas. Pineapple cost 10 cents, a dime in U.S. money. So one day we bought a whole stalk of bananas for a buck and change. Thought we were getting a great deal. It didn't occur to us at the time that whole stalk of yellow bananas might get ripe at the same time. So we were against the clock. We were up against the clock from the minute we got out of that market. 7 days, tops, eat a whole stalk of bananas. The numbers just didn't work for us. That was the last time we made that mistake.
9: This is Matt Brown. You've been listening to an interview with Jim Brown, a physical education teacher and coach in Colombia during the Peace Corps' earliest years.
11: This is Bird Note. It's easy to imagine that putting up a birdhouse or a nest box is a recent practice born of our increased environmental consciousness, or tied to the growth of backyard birdwatching. But in fact, it has a long history, and nowhere more so than in Turkey. Since at least the 13th century, and continuing through the long period of Ottoman rule, people expressed a close connection with wild birds. It was thought that doves guarded lovers, and that migrating storks visited holy places, and that the houses and buildings on which swallows nested would be protected from fire. Birdhouses were placed on all sorts of structures: mosques, schools, libraries, houses, tombs, bridges, even palaces. They were built of wood, brick, plaster, and stone. Dovecotes, structures built especially to accommodate rock pigeons, adorned many buildings. The Ottomans even endowed charities to provide food and water for birds and to take care of sick birds. Birdhouses were viewed as an expression of love and compassion for animals. And while some were simple, others were magnificent, built as tiny scale models of the buildings they adorned. Tiny palaces for birds attached to the immense palaces of rulers. For Bird Note, I'm Mary McCann.
12: A huge statue has bitten the dust in Kolkata, and almost no one is shedding any tears. Sports Today describes it.
13: It has stood tall in front of the iconic Salt Lake Stadium in Kolkata for several years. In front of the VIP gate is the sculpture of a headless torso with two balls on its feet and the Biswa Bangla ball on the top of the waist.
12: It is hard to describe. Two muscled, veiny legs in white soccer shorts, and on top of the shorts, instead of a torso, a big ball like a globe. The Bengali letter Bo standing in for Bisho Bangla, or Bengal and the World. And when a new government came to power in the state, recently ousting the old one, which had been here for 15 years, that statue was one of the first things to go. This is Sandeep Roy in Kolkata. The former chief minister of West Bengal, Mamata Banerjee, lamented, "I feel very bad." That's natural. The statue was apparently her brainchild. She had designed the logo on it. She said sports fans loved to take selfies with it. But few sympathized. Her government had removed a long-standing public art project as well, overnight. Poruma, a sculpture showing a tribal woman inspired by folk art. It was by renowned artist Shanu Lahiri, who had died the year before. It had become such a landmark since it was installed in 1987. The area had become known as Poruma Island. But it had to make way for one of the Bisho Bangla globes. Now one might say, what goes around, comes around. At that time, the artist Chitrabanu Mojumdar had told the Times of India, "In the US, minimalist sculptor Richard Serra's works have often courted controversy and led to public debate. Why can't that happen here?" He was probably referring to the tilted arc affair. In 1981, Serra installed a 15-ton rusting steel slab that cut across Federal Plaza in Lower Manhattan. He didn't think public art had to necessarily beautify public space. He wanted to disrupt it instead. Many New Yorkers didn't agree. New York Times art critic Grace Gluck called it an awkward, bullying piece that may conceivably be the ugliest outdoor art in the city. Employees of the government offices around the plaza collected signatures demanding its removal. It led to a hearing and heated debates, as recounted in the documentary Tilted Arc. Some government officials panned it.
14: Abstract art is fine and dandy, but when the public puts its money up for it, I think it ought to have some say in the matter.
12: The jury voted to remove the sculpture. Serra sued, citing his right to free speech, but to no avail. The sculpture belonged to the government, not him.
15: Obviously, I hope the arc is removed and auctioned off if possible. There is no shame in admitting a $175,000 mistake.
12: One night, it was cut up and hauled away to a scrap metal yard. Serra protested, but to no avail.
16: I can't live in a country that commissions my art, invites me to the White House, shakes my hand, and tears my work down.
12: And Serra warned against valuing art via referendum.
16: You know, if you had a referendum between a slot machine and Beethoven, there'd be no Beethoven.
12: It all raises an interesting question about public art, whether in Kolkata or New York. What is the real purpose of public art? In India, most of the time, it's either about beautification or it's just a monument to patriotism. In fact, public art in India these days tends to believe bigger is always better. India has the world's tallest, second tallest, and third tallest sitting statues. Public art in general is not something born out of public discussion, input, and demand. The former government had promised to make Kolkata into London, and as part of that project, it had installed mini Big Ben clock towers all over the city. And as a gift for soccer lovers, a statue of football great Messi when he visited the city. Now the Messi statue is gone as well, as part of the public art change sweeping the city. When the minister says the football statue was ugly, few disagreed. However, when a minister says it will be replaced by something more aesthetically pleasing, many are wary as they brace themselves for more giant statues, just playing a different political ball game.

I am 50 feet underwater, alone, a quarter mile offshore from the Kohala coast of Hawaii Island. The fish on my stringer are bleeding into the current. I can see the faint copper trace dissolve into blue. Something in the water around me is reading the signal. Then the shadow comes. 15 feet of tiger shark, striped and deliberate, materializing from the haze the way large things do underwater. Not approaching so much as arriving. She circles once. Her eyes find mine. She stops. I do not turn away. I hold position, eye to eye, and I wait. People who haven't spent years in the ocean read this as confrontation, a near-death experience to recount at dinner parties. But I see a shark almost every dive. The shark is not a metaphor. She is a Tuesday. Hanging there in the blue while she decides what I am, I think about my father. Dr. Moges Bizuna, born in Harar, Ethiopia in 1944, the son of a wealthy man who refused to acknowledge him, raised in a shack by his mother. At 10 years old, he left home and traveled 50 miles to find a school, because the town he came from had no school past the third grade, and he had already decided that the ceiling above him was not his ceiling. He's 81 years old now. He's losing his vision. The man who chased light across continents can no longer read his phone. There's a story my father told at every party, every family gathering, every holiday table throughout my childhood in Indianapolis. He told it the way people tell stories that contain them, not to inform, but to return. He was 10 years old, sharing a single rented room with four other boys at the school 50 miles from home. They paid 2 birr a month, pennies, for injera and shurawat twice a day and a place to sleep. When winter came and the days grew shorter, they were offered candles for 25 cents each. One boy refused to pay his share. The other four children, including my father, each paid extra and bought the candles themselves. They were 10 years old. They had already learned that the agreement, everyone contributes, everyone benefits, was the only structure that worked. You did not wait for perfect conditions. You filled the gap and moved forward. But the boy who refused to pay used the light the most. He sat closest to the candle. He read the longest. He seemed to believe he was clever. So they took their blankets and built a wall around him. If he would not pay for the light, he would not receive it. But the enclosure had a flaw. They couldn't seal the ceiling. Light leaked through the top and pooled inside his fort, while they shivered in open air. He was warm and illuminated. And because he was 10 years old and hadn't yet learned the cost of certain kinds of cleverness, he began to read aloud, just to let them know. So they sat in the dark, together, and refused to buy light at all. The boy had fashioned his own candle from fat and cloth. The smell spread through the neighborhood until neighbors arrived with sticks and taught him a lesson that reason could not. After that, he paid his share. They lit the candle. They all had light. My father told this story laughing, not as a lesson. He never said, "And so you see, the moral is," he told it as a memory that delighted him, that contained something true about how the world works. He laughed at the rancid candle. He laughed at the neighbors. He laughed at the image of 5 10-year-old boys negotiating the economics of shared light. I retold it at his 70th birthday party in Indianapolis. He had forgotten the story entirely. He listened to me tell it and laughed with his whole body, as if though hearing it for the first time. By then it had already passed from him to me so completely that he no longer needed to carry it. My parents fled Ethiopia in 1978. The Derg, the military junta, had marked my father for arrest. He had one night. He left immediately, going into hiding in the countryside.
My mother stayed behind with their toddler, Umsalu, hoping the danger would pass. It didn't. By April of that year, staying meant dying. They walked to Sudan, on foot. They reached a camp, and it was there, in the space between one life and the next, that I was conceived. Not planned, not an accident, but the natural consequence of two people who had survived something together and were still choosing to believe in the future. They did not know if they would make it to Frankfurt. They conceived me anyway. They moved forward anyway. They released the outcome anyway.

they reach Frankfurt, where I would be born a few months later. My father's brother, Alamayo, was painting a hunger cloth for a German church. That commission financed my parents' flight from Sudan. In 1981, after my first birthday, the White Harvest Church in Indianapolis sponsored our immigration to the United States. My brother rejoined us a year later, after 4 years of separation, held whole by his grandmother, while my parents rebuilt a life on the other side of the world.

My father completed his PhD. He taught anatomy and physiology for 30 years. The architecture of the human body, how systems connect, how structure supports function, how every visible action depends on invisible preparation. He was teaching the same thing in the classroom he had learned in horror. He just had a different language for it by then. Last week, my children's mother called and asked me to take the kids. My daughter, Mary Coco, 12. My son, Mogus Mackay, 10, named for his grandfather. Later that night, she sent me a message. Thank the kids. I didn't know what she meant. I asked them about it in the morning. Mary has been making sea creatures from beads and elastic cord, squids, octopuses, starfish, and selling them to her classmates. Mogus learned to make them too and sells the same item for $20 that his sister sells for $10. He has always understood leverage. When they arrived at their mother's house and found her upset, they didn't ask for an explanation. They came up with a plan. Mary gave Mogus $50, money they had made themselves, at school, with their hands, and sent him out into the rain to find something to ease her mother's pain. He walked to 4 stores. He selected a necklace, her favorite lemonade, and a small jade cat, because their mother loves cats. Mary stayed home and watched her baby half-sibling until the boyfriend came back from work. They left the gifts and a note on the bed and said nothing about it afterward. I did not teach them to do this. I recognized it. I have seen it before. In a cold room in horror. In a refugee camp in Sudan. In a retirement community in Charlotte where my father can no longer see his grandchildren's faces. My father traveled 50 miles. I descend 50 feet. My children spent $50, not because they were told, but because darkness asked and they answered with what light they had. My father's losing his vision. A window once open is now closing. I cannot fix this. What I can do is keep diving, keep teaching. Keep raising Mogus and Mary Coco in the light of what was passed to me. Now it passes forward again, in small, unremarkable acts. A necklace, a lemonade, a jade cat left silently on a bed.

hear something you like but miss the name? Send us an email at remix@prx.org and include a short description of what you heard, where you heard it, and what time of day it was.

0: Ladies and gentlemen of Brightworks, I'd like to welcome you to this show of Margie Thinks He's a Murderer.
1: Snake, hide! I'm already hiding out here. I'm trying to sneak up on a friend.
2: No, I mean get in the bush. Get out of the area. There's a murderer out loose.
1: Oh, shush. Enough of those stories of yours.
3: See?
4: About 20 students at Brightworks School are sprawled out on beanbag chairs. Their classmates are performing a sock puppet play about some confused and supposedly murderous animals. Pretty normal stuff.
5: Yeah, thanks.
6: Great
5: so much.
6: Set. Yeah. Great dialogue. Great puppets.
1: It was really funny.
2: Skunk at the last minute.
1: Yeah. We had to pull together the puppet at the last minute.
6: Yeah. What do you guys?
4: This is the first ever class at Brightworks. 30 kids are enrolled, ranging in ages from 6 to 12. But this school does things a little differently.
7: This is a kindergarten where you know that your child is going to learn how to use a drill.
4: Brightworks School co-founder Gaver Tully thinks children are capable of more than we give them credit for.
7: This is a school where the answer is yes, you can learn how to use the chop saw. Yes, you can use the laser cutter. Yes, you can, you know, apprentice yourself to this potter. That's a perfectly good thing for a 12-year-old to do.
4: Brightworks doesn't ignore the three R's, reading, writing, and arithmetic. It just takes its own approach to it. The school uses a curriculum Tully created called the ARC planning process. It has three phases.
7: The first one is exploration, where we're kind of trying to look at the topic from as many different perspectives as we can and bring in as many experts as we can.
4: Like engineers who make Japanese flutes out of PVC pipes, welders, or magazine illustrators. The second phase is called expression. They take all these ideas and express them in some new way. Then the third phase is exposition, which is show and tell. Tully invented this approach to education with the Tinkering School, a summer camp he founded in 2004. Children could experiment with saws and drills to build anything from chairs to miniature roller coasters. If kids could dream it, they could build it. And if they failed, then, well, they tried.
7: That was the beginning of what you might call one of our pedagogical sort of pillars, was this idea that when it's a shared exploration of the unknown, when the adults that are working with the children have as little idea as the kids do about whether or not this project is going to work, there's something magical about it.
4: The summer camp was such a success that Tully and his co-founder, Brian Welch, formed Brightworks. The school doesn't just rethink traditional education, but modern views of childhood, too.
7: When did we think it was crazy to let a 12-year-old drive a tractor? When did we think it was crazy to let a 12-year-old carry a pocket knife? You know, what caused these changes? And was it possible that we were underestimating the nascent ability of children?
4: The school is in what used to be an old mayonnaise factory. Light floods the room from the mammoth windows and skylights. It's a big open space with a soft cork floor, perfect for bare feet. There's an arts area, electronics lab, wood workshop, and a kitchen where there's an ongoing project to develop the perfect Brightworks potato chip. And then there's Kid City, a two-story plywood fort full of nooks and crannies.
7: Kid City was designed by the children, built by the children, to be their permanent sort of home within the school, their home away from home. They use that as a place of refuge when they're just mentally exhausted by some problem. They know they can just go there and read or draw.
4: The students help build just about everything in the school, from the partition walls to pieces of furniture. It's a sort of one-room schoolhouse, but instead of harking back to days on the prairie, the openness of the space reflects Tully's very 21st century vision.
7: It's a very honor the creative impulses of the children, create an environment that provokes and engages the children in activities that they might otherwise not engage in.
1: We don't do any tests, no grades, nothing like that.
4: 10-year-old Elizabeth Seda Hathaway attends Brightworks with her 6-year-old sister. She's been to a bunch of different schools, but she says so far, Brightworks has been her favorite.
1: This is a free school. In my old school, you kind of had to do what the teacher told you to do, and here you can kind of opt out sometimes.
3: and I like how we don't have to do a lot of sitting down and listening to people, because that can be kind of boring. And yes, it can be very annoying.
5: It's so different than the public school I grew up with.
4: Rose Price is a collaborator at Brightworks, in other words, a teacher. She's young but energetic, and it shows in her teaching style. She's more like an older, wiser friend to her students. It's a relationship that resonates with the kids.
5: It's what my mom always dreamed of for me, and something I always wanted for myself, like a place where learning actually was fun and almost invisible because it was so natural.
4: Brightworks is a nonprofit private school and functions outside the jurisdiction of the California Department of Education. That means teachers at Brightworks don't need teaching credentials and the students aren't required to take any standardized tests. Without this accreditation, there could be obstacles ahead for kids who try to transfer back into the public school system. Tully is very open about that, and the fact that he does not have a background in traditional education.
7: What I am is kind of a savant educator. I have a handle on a unique insight into how to create engaging learning experiences.
4: Tully has a background in tech and worked at Adobe for years. Technology is at the core of a lot of learning at Brightworks, so long as it's used as a tool.
7: One of the children in the early interviews asked me, could I bring my video game to school? And I said, well, I'm not comfortable with you bringing a video game, but I'm okay with you playing a video game. He said, really? I said, yeah. If you write a video game, you can play it. And so that process is unfolding.
4: Brightworks is still in a stage of infancy, and what's next for these children after they graduate is uncertain. But Tully sees the lack of complete structure more of an opportunity rather than a challenge.
7: If you look at one of our youngest children right now, Clementine, by the time she graduates, she will have worked on somewhere between 50 to 70 projects taken from inspiration all the way to completion. When she graduates, she's going to have a much better idea about what it is she wants to do for a living in the classic sense of the term and the skills to back it up.
4: Students will graduate with a multimedia portfolio-based diploma. Whether or not traditional high schools will see the years of work inside these portfolios as on par to other primary schools is not exactly clear. But if Brightworks leaves you wishing you could go back to primary school, well, maybe you can. In the near future, they plan to offer night classes for children and adults in the Mission District. In San Francisco, I'm Nicole Jones for Cross Currents.
8: La terre est arrêtée à de la montagne. C'est arrêté montagne à des évêques. Montagne à des évêques.
9: Captain Kendall.
10: Now the story of an American veteran. When Edie Meeks joined the Army Nurses Corps at the height of the Vietnam War, she was motivated in part by her brother's decision to serve in the Marines.
11: Tom was very proud that he was a Marine, and that was when I really thought, you know, I've been places where I've nursed, where the nurse hasn't really wanted to be there. Therefore, the care might not have been the best. But I thought if something happened to my brother, I wanted the best. So I thought I better join and do my part. I enlisted in February of 1968 in Minnesota. I really had no idea whether the war was right or wrong. Midwesterners wanted the United States to be right. When I joined, it was not a negative thing at all. And then when we got over there, it was so different from what we thought it would be. I was assigned to Third Field Hospital in Saigon. The first days, the guys came in. We worked 12 hours a day, 6 days a week. And you just keep going. And then, after the newness wears off, then I started seeing these guys and how young they were and how much like my brothers they were. Every one of these guys was my brother. I could see the wonderfulness of these young men, and yet they were being thrown away. Some of these guys had never seen the enemy. But they'd walk them through a patch that had all these landmines, and they'd get blown up and go home. It was really hard, and it got harder. As time went on, I got so angry at the Army and at the government for what I called misusing my boys that finally I had to just shut down because the rage was becoming so huge that I couldn't handle it. I couldn't let that interfere with the care that I was giving these guys. I wasn't angry at them. I was just angry. Years later, when I saw what the 1 year did to me, I don't know what would have happened if I had been there 2 years. I don't know if I could function. My daughter, who was going to Mount Holyoke, was taking a course on the 60s. And I said to her, is that history already? There was also a gentleman who was teaching a course on Vietnam that a friend of hers was taking. He would start the course by saying, you women will never know what it's like to be at war. Well, of course, my daughter was a budding feminist, called me up and she said, Mom, can you come up here and talk? And I'd never talked about it before. But my daughter gets up and she said, I want to introduce you to my mother, Edie Meeks. She was a nurse who served in Vietnam. And I'm so proud of her. No one had ever said that. So I got up and I said to the young women, I don't know anything about the politics, but I'll tell you what it felt like to be a woman over in Vietnam. And at the very end, when people were coming up and saying thank you so much or whatever, the last little gal came up to me and she said, oh, Mrs. Meeks, I would have welcomed you home. And I thought, maybe it's going to take the next generation. Because to this day, my generation is still very conflicted about it.
10: 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I'm Elizabeth Friend.
9: This is a clip from Pixar's Monsters University.
12: Let's pause just for a second and explain a little bit of what's going on here.
9: Yeah, I agree. So first of all, Monsters University tells a story about monsters attending a university for monsters.
12: And a particularly nerdy monster, Mike Wazowski, wants to be accepted by the cooler students at school. So he and his friends take on an athletic challenge.
9: The toxicity challenge. And one part of it is running as fast as they can, while other monsters throw what are called glow urchins at them. They're a sort of spiky jellyfish.
12: When a glow urchin hits a monster, his skin instantly swells into a comically giant wound.
9: Okay, so let's hear that scene again. What you're hearing are the monsters getting hit by glow urchins as they race each other.
13: The great thing about animation is that there's no sound to begin with. That's very freeing in that it's all built from the ground up.
9: Tom Myers is one of the designers behind all of the sounds you just heard in that clip.
12: We met up with him at his office, a tiny studio in a corner of the sprawling Skywalker Ranch up in Marin.
14: Oh, man, I can't believe we're here. Is that an Oscar?
13: That is not an Oscar. That is it's actually C-3PO.
15: I am C-3PO, human-cyborg relations.
13: When you're here at this company for 20-plus years, and I've been here over 20 years, they give you one of those.
12: Tom Myers might not have an Oscar yet, but he's been nominated 3 times and has worked on over 70 films.
9: In his studio, there's a pretty large movie screen, speakers, and a single microphone. Tom's also got a computer and an old analog synthesizer called a synclavier.
13: That's a combination of a couple of throat singers, or actually one throat singer performing in a couple of different ways. So I go and record something, and then I will sample it into the synclavier. You can virtually sample anything into it.
12: As he creates and manipulates sounds for each scene, the film projects onto the movie screen.
14: When you watch the scene for the first time, what do you do first?
13: cry openly, weep openly. No, I just, you look at it and go, oh my God, how will we ever get to a spot where we have it all together? But, so your mind starts to think about certain things. Well, what will that sound like? And how should that work together? And how do we make each sound distinctive? Because they all happen very fast.
12: So back to that clip from Monsters University, Tom and his team had to create sounds for most of that. Everything but the voices and the sounds that the Foley artists make.
9: Like footsteps or opening and closing doors.
12: For everything else, the team has to invent the sounds of that world. In this scene, the sounds have to get across both the danger and the comedy of what's happening.
14: Wow. Oh my gosh.
13: This last character who gets hit, he gets hit three times and expands, and then they shoot one into his mouth and his whole body expands. So obviously that one needs to be sort of bigger and needs to be kind of the payoff, the fattest, body inflation. So you try and vary the frequency so you can build a rhythm and kind of reach a climax with it.
9: And the sound has to change throughout the scene. Otherwise, it wouldn't seem realistic, and it would bore the audience.
13: It flies in, it stings, and then there's an inflation. So there are three aspects to each one of those things that come in, and there are hundreds of them that fly by. So you have to figure out, well, how do we get that idea of 1, 2, 3 across? And then with so many different ones, how do you do it so it doesn't just become, a mess of sound?
14: Could you tell us specifically how you made the glow urchin flying through the air and hitting a body?
13: Okay.
14: What are we actually hearing?
13: Let's see. Well, the first by is a tone, sort of a synthesized tone that I put through a Doppler program. Pitched it down a little bit. I think I added a little sort of bacon frying with it to give it some texture.
12: And this isn't a fancy industry term.
9: It's literally the sound of bacon in a pan.
13: To give it that kind of sizzly texture.
9: And beyond the pitched up tone and the bacon frying, there's also the sound of two Hot Wheels cars banging into each other.
12: We don't have that original recording, but this is what we think it might sound like.
9: And at one point, they used the sound of someone hitting a giant empty water bottle. So, why, you may ask, do they go to all this trouble? Why not just throw something urchin-like through the air and record that?
12: Tom says it gets tricky to record in the real world because you can't necessarily control that sound. In order to explain this to us, he tells us a story that's infamous at Skywalker Ranch.
9: Randy Tom, who's the director of sound design at Skywalker, once went to collect sounds from a nuclear facility.
13: And it didn't really work out, or it was very sort of diffuse and mushy, and the sound was not what he expected it to be. But as he was leaving, there was a water cooler that had a specific kind of hum and bloop when he went by it.
9: So he recorded that, the sound of the water cooler blooping. And that's what he ended up using to represent the nuclear facility.
12: Celebrated sound designer Walter Murch once said, "Sound kind of sneaks in the side door. The design doesn't have to knock you over. It's there to enhance your experience, to keep you inside the story and the moment."
13: The emotional component is at least as important as the literal component. You have to be open to different things and think beyond the specifics of whatever something would literally sound like, because oftentimes that's not the most interesting or the most dramatic.
12: For example, there's a scene toward the end of Monsters University where Mike Wazowski, that nerdy monster, has to roar. It's got to be a really particular kind of roar, too, because Mike's a pretty little guy.
13: It had to be good, but not great. I actually did use the vocal. I did use sort of my own vocal and pitched it so it had some body. It's big and scary, but not quite so big and scary.
9: Tom had to hit just the right balance so that the audience would believe that that roar came out of a monster's mouth instead of his own.
12: In a way, that's what he's doing through the entire film. And it's the ultimate test of a good sound designer. To make an animated world exist, Tom has to make the audience forget that he does.
16: One morning I heard the people on the news talking about a football game that they called the Super Bowl that had been played the day before. I called my friend Julian and asked him if he'd watched it, and he said he had. When I asked him what happened, I was not surprised to hear him say that he fell asleep. This is good. What else is television for? I'm Robert Skoglund in Tents Harbor, Maine.
17: Corinne Flaherty and Gregory Bartlett are best friends. And like many best friends, they share a similar sensibility about life. Though Gregory lives in San Francisco and Corinne is out in Boston, they talk every day, sometimes more than once. Well, the way these two people became best friends, that's an interesting story. And there's a third party involved with that. It's Brian, Corinne's boyfriend at the time. Brian had a feeling when he met Gregory at an art school in Boston. And, well, we'll let Corinne and Greg take it from there. They sat down at the StoryCorps booth at the San Francisco Jewish Contemporary Museum to tell their story.
18: It was my second year at the museum school. I was about to leave.
5: Mm-hmm.
18: And I was going on a papermaking field trip, because that's when I was really into papermaking at mm-hmm. the time. And Brian was into papermaking. So we started chit-chatting, and it wasn't even, like, that far into the conversation
5: mm-hmm.
18: that he was like, I told him I was going to Mass Art, you know, mm-hmm. I explained that, and he was like, you're going to be best friends with my girlfriend. And I was like, who is this man? I just met him.
5: we haven't
18: spoken for, like, more than, like, it couldn't have been more than an hour, you know?
5: Mm-hmm.
18: And, like, he's telling me, like, my new best friend, who I have yet to meet, that the school that I haven't even started at yet is going to be, like, my best friend. Mm-hmm. I'm like, this guy's weird, like, you know, and it's art school, whatever, but, like,
5: yeah.
18: It was, like, kind of, like,
5: he's intense.
18: Yeah, I was just like, okay,
5: he doesn't waste any time.
18: Why would I, you know? No. Okay, sure, you know.
19: He went to class and he came home and he said, I met your best friend.
18: How did that feel?
19: I was

0: He didn't try to introduce us.
1: Yeah.
0: Magical forces just so happened that we both took projects in wood at the same time.
1: Exactly.
0: And, I mean, neither of us really wanted to take projects in wood.
1: Hardly.
0: And I was sitting alone at the table. I think I was alone.
1: I think Zoe was there.
0: So, sitting with Zoe, and you came over and said, "Can I sit with you?" And we said yes. And then you said that you knew Brian. And I said, "Oh, this is my best friend," in my head, but I didn't tell you that you're my best friend. I just got excited, so I let you sit there, of course. And that was it.
1: I know. That's so
0: funny. Brian was right.

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1: This is PRX Remix.
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3: We'll be in a pretty hot and humid weather pattern for a while. High pressure in the southern plains and covering all the Gulf Coast states. A lot of warm and humid air coming in. Mid-70s and clear for the overnight hours. We're in the low 90s and sunny on Sunday. We get mid-90s with sunshine Monday. Greenwood and the central counties, breezy with a few clouds in mid-70s overnight. Very humid on Sunday. It'll be a sunny day, mid-90s, heat index about 105. Biloxi in the southern and coastal areas, 80 for the overnight hours and clear. And then on Sunday and Monday, we'll be getting about 90 on the daytime highs and sunny. I'm meteorologist Steve Hamilton. 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
1: From Quoted Studios, this is Blank on Blank, distributed by the public radio exchange PRX.org. I'm David Gerlach. A few years ago, Lisa Potts was looking behind her dresser when she saw a cassette tape. She'd forgotten about the tape. It was a recording of an interview she did with Ray Bradbury back when she was a journalist in college. That was in 1972. Lisa and a friend named Chad Coates were driving Bradbury from his home in West Los Angeles to come speak at their school, Chapman College in Orange County. The tape recorder was on as they rolled along the freeway, and here's what it was like to be in a car with Ray Bradbury.
2: Starting right here.
3: You say you're a madman. How long have you been in this state of mind? It sounds pretty wonderful.
4: Well, since I was 9 or 10, you learn to live with your crazy enthusiasms, which nobody else shares. And then you find a few other nuts like yourself, and they're your friends for a lifetime. That's what friends are, the people who share your crazy outlook and protect you from the world, you know, because nobody else is going to give a damn what you're doing. So you need a few other people like yourself.
2: Bradbury Tape Side 1 with Lisa Potts and Chad Coates.
3: Do you feel you have to be protected from the world that surrounds you, or?
4: Well, you're growing, sure, because you're tender and you dot yourself. Friendship is an island that you retreat to, and you all fall on the floor and laugh at all the other ninnies who don't have enough brains to have your good taste, right?
3: Yeah.
4: Yeah.
5: These are kind of weird questions. We had an article in a newspaper that said Ray Bradbury has never driven a car or been in an airplane. Is that
4: That's
5: true?
4: That's right. You've what do you think I'm doing here in the back seat?
5: You've never in your whole life ever driven?
4: Never have been behind the wheel.
5: Why is that?
4: Oh, it seemed a good idea. That's all. I am scared of myself. I think I'd be a bad driver. I'm scared of cars, period. I've had too many friends killed now, and I've seen too many people killed in my life when I drove across the country when I was 12. I'm sure that has a lot to do with it. If you see a few real dead bodies with brains on the pavement, it does a lot to change your attitude. It means you can get it too, you know. I've had a lot of relatives killed. I've had a lot of dear friends killed. It's stupid. The whole activity is stupid.
5: What about, why don't you like to go on airplanes? Are you scared of them too?
4: I don't like being up high, yeah. It took me 3 days to get to the top of the Eiffel Tower.
5: So you do write, you know, very realistically, you know?
4: Well, it's a combination of realism with fantasy, but no, I don't like realism because we already know the real facts about life, most of the basic facts. I'm not interested in repeating what we already know. We know about sex, about violence, about murder, about war, all these things by the time we're 18. We're up to here. From there on, we need interpreters, we need poets, we need philosophers, we need theologians who take the same basic facts and work with them and help us make do with those facts. Facts alone are not enough. It's interpretation.
5: Well, we'd like to know how you go about writing a story. Like, do you take other people's opinions, and where do you get your ideas?
4: You don't pay any attention to anything anyone else says. No opinions. The important thing is to explode with the story, to emotionalize the story, not to think it, you know. If you start thinking, the story is going to die on its feet. It's like anything else. If an athlete is running around the high hurdles, let's say, and he starts thinking about the next hurdle, he's doomed. He's going to knock it down.
5: Yeah.
4: People who take books on sex to bed become frigid. You know, you get self-conscious.
5: Yeah.
4: You can't think a story. You can't think, I shall do a story to improve mankind. Well, you know, it's nonsense. All the great stories, all the really worthwhile plays are emotional experiences.
5: Yeah.
4: If you have to ask yourself whether or not you love a girl or you love a boy, forget it. You don't, you know. So the story is the same way. You either feel a story and need to write it, or you better not write it.
2: Did you have any formal training in writing of any type?
4: Not formal, no. But I am a dedicated madman, and that becomes its own training. If you can't resist, if the typewriter is like candy to you, you train yourself for a lifetime, every single day of your life, some wild new thing to be done. You write to please yourself. You write for the joy of writing. And then your public reads you, and it begins to gather around your selling a potato peeler in an alley, you know. The enthusiasm, the joy itself draws me. So that means every day of my life I've written. When the joy stops, I'll stop writing.
1: That was Ray Bradbury in 1972, taking a drive with a couple college kids. 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It's our series with PBS Digital Studios. Until next time, I'm David Gerlach. Thanks for listening.

0: The dramatic rise in the U.S. prison population over the last quarter century has come with an equally steep growth in the number of kids with incarcerated parents. A recent study shows that among African American children born in 1990, more than one quarter have had a parent go to jail or prison by the time they become teenagers. 15-year-old radio rookie Keith Tingman knows just how difficult it can be for kids when their parents are arrested.
1: My mom is short and pretty. She's a respectful person, not the type to hurt somebody's feelings or do something bad. Mom, what you making?
2: I just took some steak out the oven.
1: She cooks dinner for us every night.
2: And some rice and peas, I'll make that later.
1: When I'm in a funny mood, I fake punch her on her side, and she does it back. Or sometimes my mom and her best friend bothered me.
2: I didn't even make a muscle yet.
1: Like asking me to make a muscle.
2: Wow.
1: My dad is a DJ. He could be in the living room throwing and scratching songs. Or he could be watching my little brother. He's autistic. But 5 years ago, something bad happened. And I was separated from my dad and my mom. Okay, I'm Keith. I'm a radio rookie reporter. I'm interviewing my mom. So today I want to ask you about the incident that what happened on my birthday, April 25th, 2004. Like, how did you feel that day?
3: Oh, wow. Sad, hurt, scared, nervous.
1: On my 10th birthday, we were walking up the hill from the supermarket near our house, and two guys stopped and asked us questions about a lost wallet. We told them we didn't know where it was, and they started accusing us anyway. Two policemen came out of their car and asked my mom questions.
2: The cop goes, wait a minute. You robbed somebody. I'm like, what?
1: Then they just put the cuffs on her.
2: And I seen all of the anger in your face. And that's what, like, right now, it's getting a little emotional for me right now because, like, I remember that day clearly. Like, for a person who never did nothing, never committed any crime or anything like that, to be charged with something like that.
1: I get frustrated seeing my mom cry and thinking of her sadness about what happened. My mom only cries once in a blue.
2: I want to work. I don't have a job. People tend to look at your record, all the reference I have. They don't look at that. They look at possession of stolen property.
4: What about you? That day, like, how did you feel?
1: I felt mad. I was angry.
4: Why was you angry?
1: I didn't want to see you get taken to jail. I never talked to anyone outside of my family about it until this year. I started going to the Next Generation Center, a friendly place for teenagers. They have programs like drumming, arts, and cooking. Kids also hang out and play cards like Uno. In the center, I had a feeling other kids had parents who were incarcerated, so I went and asked them.
4: Do you know, like, any a part of your family who've been incarcerated?
1: I felt nervous because I'm not used to going up to people and asking them questions.
5: I could say more than half my family has been incarcerated, including my pops, but he was gone for a while. When he came out, you know, he missed out on a lot, so he felt he had to catch up on that, so he wound up leaving the house.
6: I'm always used to have my father around. Like, I always call him up, Daddy, come get me. I want to go shopping. Let's go to arcade. Can't do that because my father's in jail, so I feel sad about it.
7: Unique. I ain't get an ID. I'm not SYP.
1: I know this one kid from summer school. We sat at the same table.
7: An ID from here?
1: But back then, we didn't know much about each other.
8: I had a story my family was taken away from me because they was arrested, and I want to know, do you ever have experience of that?
7: Yes, my father and my mother had a fight, and I sit there and watch them. And as the cops came, I was sitting in the house by myself, no parents, until they came back.
4: How did that affect you?
7: It affected me bad because I had to sit there with me and my sisters crying. And we didn't have nobody watching us but our brother, which had to go to work every day.
1: Every day for 10 months, I couldn't see my dad. I was really missing him. My mom only stayed in jail for a day. My father missed everything. When I started school, Christmas, my mom's birthday. But I didn't tell anyone at school because I was embarrassed. Kids might have teased me or something. Ooh, your dad's in jail. I wanted to keep it to myself, and so did my friend from summer school.
7: I guess it was something inside for me and the family to do, not everybody else to know. So,
4: did you go and see him?
7: No, I never went to go see my father because I was afraid.
1: I remember I was nervous the first time I visited my dad. We took a long bus ride to Rikers Island. There were so many gates for the guards to open. The guards walked us to him. My dad wore a gray uniform. When we said goodbye, he hugged and kissed me.
9: Well, let me ask you tough questions. Are you scared your mom and dad are going to get away again?
1: Yes, I will be scared. Sophia Strong works at the Fortune Society. She helps families when parents are incarcerated.
10: But they're not in the tank.
1: She has a fish tank in her office.
10: I got two missing fish, the bigger one too.
1: But she couldn't find some of her fish.
10: Do you think somebody came in and grabbed them?
1: Anyway, she told me about a guy whose 4-year-old daughter was searched when she came to visit him in jail.
9: This is not a good world for kids. It's depressing. It's institutionalized. It's formalized. It's not a kid's world, period. It is a form of trauma to be separated from a parent. This is the kind of stuff that doesn't really leave you.
1: I asked my sister, Kiara, if she thought what happened on my birthday changed me.
11: You kind of changed a little. I think it was because you thought it was your fault. You felt guilt.
1: I do feel guilty about what happened. We wouldn't have been out that day if it wasn't my birthday.
11: Maybe it made you think different of your father.
1: Why do you say that?
11: Because he was the cause?
1: I was shocked. Because she never mentioned she thought he picked up the wallet.
12: Wait, why did you say he was the cause?
1: She blanked out for a little bit. I don't think she wanted to go into more details.
12: Let me skip that question.
11: Yeah.
1: It's kind of awkward to me also, because I believe he's innocent.
13: That's one of the baddest days that happened to me in my life. If I could rewind that day and fix that day, would it be way much better? Because that was also your birthday.
1: Mm-hmm.
13: Turned to a horrible day, one of the horriblest days in my life.
1: How did you feel in jail?
13: Oh, man. I felt depressed. We'll phone y'all every night. Sometimes, a lot of the nights, y'all got a lot of frustration out of me.
1: My mother told me, don't think of it as going to jail. Think about it like he's on a vacation. I tried to believe it. Then one day in fifth grade, I came home and my mom called me and asked me for something. And I didn't go to her. I was about to ask her, what do you want from me? Then I tilted my head to the side because I saw someone standing next to her. And it was my father. I ran to him and gave him a big hug. For WNYC, I'm rookie reporter Keith Tingman.
14: I am trying to write and explain to you, understand, about I was married for 2 times, and now common law with Frank.
15: I signed to you that later.
14: First husband, Bobby, was killed from wreck airplane in May 15, 1956. I had real strong love with him.
15: Put my finger inside you that later. Finger.
14: You see, we marry only 17 months, and he most a boy, and did so love to me. But then I meet Roy. Second husband Roy I married for 22 years, but I was shocked and hard to believe in him.
15: Put my finger inside you that later. Finger.
14: I went to work night shift, Roy Foreman days, and on nights went to see his friends and went to the bar and dance. He got drunk and pot. His girlfriend come to see me at my job, and she asked me about Roy, and I asked what for about him, and she showed me that she is pregnant, and I what? And I was real surprised because he is real good with me for 22 years.
15: And I point my finger and I signed to you that later.
14: He is father and love and work hard and never suffer to me. And have big house and 2 garage and lots of everythings. We go boat and picnic and happy, seem.
16: Mm-hmm.
14: And he did not drink too much or mad with me, but so good for 22 years.
16: Uh-huh.
14: So I was real upset with her, and I faint, and Frank helped me to the hospital.
16: Uh-huh.
14: Frank went to see and tell Roy about I was in the hospital.
16: Uh-huh. Uh-huh.
14: Uh-huh. And Roy come right away to see me, and he asked me what. And yes, he did love. And yes, he did sex.
15: And yes, he did love. And yes, he did sex. And yes, he did sex.
14: With his girlfriend. Then he hold me, kiss me, crying over and over. But I said, no, leave me. And he hold me and he kissed me, crying over and over. And my daddy upset.
17: How's marriage?
14: Want me divorced to Roy.
16: I trusted you once.
14: My daddy could not Roy this forgive.
17: She's trying.
14: Says Frank good and true, does mean love, not just of sex, but wants to be marry me. And I don't know.
18: Some men they like marry with death because she can't hear her talk. Some men they like marry with death because she can't hear her talk.
14: Some men they like death because she can't talk. Frank love me. No. But he won't stop to sign to me. Then I say, no, you mean. You signed to me or not. Tear my note, okay? Don't want Frank to find out, okay? Find out about I tell you, okay? I know he loves me. He say he want me to forget Roy's past in Florida. Wants me my new life in California.
19: That story was produced by Susan Stone.
20: Welcome to USC Annenberg's This California Life. I'm Megan Donis. This season, we document Altadena after the fires, following this remarkable community as it recovers and rebuilds. As part of our series, we collaborated with the Charlotta Bass Journalism and Justice Lab at USC. And in our next story, Bass fellow Daniela Lake explores what the Black community in Altadena can learn from another thriving Black community consumed by fire during the Tulsa Race Massacre of 1921.
21: And then we start coming further across Altadena Drive, and that's when we were literally like you just walked us right into a volcano, an active volcano. Everything was on fire. Everything. The bushes, the trees, the houses.
22: It was like a blowtorch just right over everything.
23: I've never seen anything like that. Never, no.
24: You're listening to Rooted in Recovery, a podcast series from the USC Charlotta Bass Lab, exploring how Altadena's Black community is recovering after the devastating Eden fire. I'm Daniela Lake, a master's student in journalism at USC and Bass Lab Fellow. Each episode will highlight a different piece of the story, from Black food culture to mental health, memory, and rebuilding. But in this first episode, we begin with the fire itself.
21: And that's when the wind really started cranking. And I was like, you know what? We're in trouble. This is bad. And then you could hear the radio. And you could hear them start calling out streets, going, wait a minute, that's impossible for the fire to have gone down that far. Now it's into the community. Now it's no longer a hillside or a brush fire.
24: That's Keith Holloway, a Pasadena fire engineer. His station was one of the first at the scene of the fire.
21: The wind was blowing so hard a couple times, I had to literally back up because I couldn't walk forward. It was blowing all the stuff in my face. I couldn't see, so I had to back into the fire and back into the houses. Everything was on fire. I mean, literally, it was like looking or standing inside of a glowing toaster.
24: He's been a firefighter for over 40 years. He's seen a lot of disasters, but nothing like the Eden fire.
21: I was here for the Northridge earthquake, all the whole Y2K funny business. I mean, a lot of stuff. The LA riots after they had the verdict for Rodney King. I was here for all that stuff. So I've seen some things, but nothing ever to that magnitude. It's unrecognizable. It looked like somebody dropped an atomic bomb. It was an experience, definitely an apocalyptic experience.
24: Altadena residents, like the Wilson family, would also describe the Eden fire as apocalyptic.
22: And you can literally see everything was just burning. Everything just from the mountains down to almost Muir High School was just on fire. So once I went up, turned the corner, and the church was on fire.
24: The Eden fire burned over 9,000 structures. 6,000 of those were family homes. Like many residents who lost their home and place of work, Reverend Andre Wilson lost both his home and church to the Eden fire. He's served as the pastor of Altadena United Methodist Church for almost a decade.
22: In order to process it, you have to be alone. And when you're moving like this, you don't really have time to process it. I've been moving, trying to get my check-in on congregation members, trying to find new facilities, trying to get aid. So you really hadn't had time to process it. I went by yesterday to try to process. And even then, people were yelling at me, hey, get your head up, it's all going to be okay. So it's hard to process because people really want you to be better. And they actually don't really understand that mourning is a good part of healing.
0: For many of us, we're not really sure like what day it is. You know, it is like you're grieving. Someone's died. And so life continues, but you're sort of in a daydream sort of state. You're exhausted. You have a lot of moving parts. You're not in your home element. You're in a new place, or you're in someone else's home, or you're in a new place. And then your church home is gone.
24: That's Heather Wilson. The Wilson family is staying with relatives as they recover.
0: So everyone's routine who's been affected is upside down. And yet people kind of expect you to act like none of this has happened. And you still have obligations to fulfill. So it's a balancing act.
22: I know everybody in that neighborhood. I grew up in Altadena. That's everybody I know. So that compounds it, because even people that aren't part of the church, I know, have lost home. So it's just surreal. Everybody you know has lost something.
24: When visiting Altadena now, some streets like Lincoln Avenue appear somewhat normal at first. One sign reads $40 for 2 weeks of yoga, and some restaurants like Perry's Joint are still open. But then you turn the corner on a street like Altadena Drive, and you're hit with the devastation. Avison Charter Schools is burned, and for some homes, all that's left are the front staircase and chimney. For one house, it's the washer and dryer. But what was Altadena like before this devastation? Because of the fire, some people were learning for the first time that Altadena was 18% Black, and that it had a thriving Black community with Black-owned businesses and Black homeowners. Heather Wilson recalls her first impression of Altadena back when she was visiting her childhood friend.
0: When I was about 8 or 9, we went over to her house, and her father was a dentist. And, you know, I was walking around, and she had a nice home, and there were like Black people around, and where I was raised, that just, they were not there. And so it was so refreshing as a little girl to see your just regular Black folk walking around, living their lives, being teachers and doctors and dentists or whatever. And that was really just a beautiful thing for me as a little Black girl in an area that I didn't see a lot of people that looked like me. So it was a very, very special and unique place. And over time, because of the beauty by the mountains, you had more and more people, Latinos and Asians and whites and Armenians, kind of slowly move in. And so it's a very multicultural, but has a really strong African-American history here. And that's really, really special, especially in Southern California. And it's also unique because, as he was saying, in Southern California, we tend to be very segregated when we go home. There's tons of everything in SoCal, but at home, most neighborhoods are all one thing or another. And so Altadena was really, really unique in that, not only for the history of having the middle-class Blacks there, but also later on to being such a welcoming place for all persons to come. And it's a really beautiful thing. One of the reasons we really appreciate when my daughter goes to school, you have a bit of everything. And you don't see that a lot in L.A.
24: Similarly, attorney Lee Merritt, a civil rights attorney, reflected on how seeing Altadena's Black community positively impacted his upbringing. He's known for his work on racial justice, including cases related to police brutality and hate crimes, such as when 25-year-old Ahmaud Arbery was shot and killed by 3 white men in Georgia back in 2020. Attorney Merritt represented Ahmaud Arbery's family. It was a case that, along with the murder of Breonna Taylor and George Floyd, sparked national outrage in 2020. Attorney Merritt said that being introduced to the Black community in Altadena changed his life trajectory.
2: In high school, I was adopted by my grandmother who lived in Pasadena. And it was really a turning point in my life because she was pulling me out of detention, expulsion in my prior school, gang violence, and a number of other things. I was introduced to this cocoon of a community in Altadena, Pasadena. And this was a Black middle-class community with folks who, for example, were connected to Morehouse College, where I eventually went to school, where there were African-Americans who were invested in the arts, who owned property, and introduced me to a new, I guess, a Black experience that I didn't know existed. Mine was rooted in incarceration and gang violence, etc. And so this opportunity when I was 14 or 15 transitioning into high school was really something that put me on a path to be able to be not only have access to some of our higher learning institutions, but to be a better representative of our community as a whole.
24: But now many of those Black families are displaced. But this isn't the first time a thriving Black community was destroyed by fire. To understand Altadena's future, let's look at our past. The Tulsa Race Massacre. In the early 1900s, Tulsa, Oklahoma had its own thriving Black neighborhood, located in Tulsa's Greenwood District.
3: They called it Black Wall Street because it had almost 200 businesses.
24: Black Wall Street was a bustling hub for Black entrepreneurship. It was home to Black-owned shops, hotels, theaters, but all of that was torn apart overnight in 1921. When a white mob stormed into Black Wall Street, setting fire to everything in its path, burning homes and businesses. It's believed to be the worst incident of racial violence in American history.
3: We're talking about a community that was devastated in over less than 48 hours, over 1,550 homes and businesses destroyed. 1,550 homes and businesses destroyed. They talk about up to 300 people died, but what we do know is actually 3,000 people were disappeared, never to be heard from again.
24: Attorney DeMario Solomon Simmons represents the last living survivors of the Tulsa Race Massacre. He's also the founder of Justice for Greenwood, an organization formed almost 100 years after the massacre to get justice and reparations for the Greenwood community, which was never the same after the massacre.
3: Not one of those businesses that were impacted by the massacre are operating today. So there should be funding and consulting services for descendants to be able to build businesses back up.
24: Although the Black community in Tulsa was devastated by racial violence and Altadena was ravaged by a natural disaster, both were prosperous Black communities that were ultimately consumed by fire.
3: I think some of the parallels that we see in rebuilding is that they're going to have some of the same challenges dealing with insurance, or either not having enough insurance and not being able to get the proper information to the insurance companies. Another thing that we see that's still plaguing Greenwood today that I think is going to be a problem in Altadena and Black communities across this nation. Many of these people have been living in these homes for decades, but they don't actually own the homes, meaning that they have received these homes passed down from their families, but they didn't do the proper estate planning. They haven't done proper probate. And that's a big problem that we see in Tulsa, but throughout this nation. And we actually have a program with Justice for Greenwood to address that.
24: Even in the face of these challenges, there's still hope in rebuilding.
3: I want the people of Altadena to understand that they can rebuild, and they should rebuild, and they should rebuild even forward thinking and better than what they had before. And you have to come into that mind state once you start the rebuilding. Come together as a community and say, what do we want this community to look like again? And make sure that they are standing together to not allow the vultures and the predators that want to come in and swoop up the land and get the land for cheap because people are, you know, desperate. You know, you lose everything overnight. That is something that, if it hasn't happened to you, it's very difficult to even imagine. So people are desperate. People need to live their life today. But I hope the people of Altadena can take the example of Greenwood to stick together and fight to keep the land that's been in their family for so long.
24: Even in the devastation, the birds are still chirping in Altadena. And on some lawns, grass is starting to grow again.
0: Altadena, I believe, will never be the same as it was before the fires. And it doesn't mean it's going to be worse, but it's going to be different. I do hope that it will be still a home, a beautiful place where all people can come together, Blacks and whites, and feel at home and comfortable. That is my hope.
24: The congregation of Altadena United Methodist Church has found a temporary home at Scott United Methodist Church in Pasadena. 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
24: Thank you for listening to episode 1 of Rooted in Recovery. I'm Daniela Lake. In the following episodes, we'll discuss Black foodways, migration after the fires, mental health, and more.
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6: Come on out. I'll show you the whole thing.
7: Paula DeGree starts her mornings with coffee, a bowl of cereal, and her pills.
6: Here's my whole drawer. On Monday, Wednesday, Friday, I take a baby aspirin. We went down on that.
7: But there's one pill in her regimen that's a bit more important than the rest.
6: Here are the little tablets of estradiol that I take. I couldn't be who I am if I didn't take the estradiol.
7: It's been a part of Paula's routine since she came out 4 years ago as a trans woman at 68. This little blue pill gives her breasts, rounder hips, and softer skin, all features Paula is looking forward to as she becomes the woman she's dreamed of. But the one thing the pills can't change is her voice. Is it something you're still working on now?
6: Oh, I have to be very aware. Even as we're talking now, it's like, oh, you know, I hear myself dipping down, and my voice is sagging a little bit. I try to keep it in a reasonable range. I don't want to go into a falsetto and sound like Mickey Mouse or Minnie Mouse.
7: Since the beginning of her transition, Paula focused on finding ways to perfect her voice. She watched YouTube videos that showed her how to manipulate her voice to sound like a woman. She wants to make sure that she doesn't slide into her old voice, a voice she no longer wants. It's still something she's trying to get a handle on.
6: I have a series of buttons on my pocketbook. The first one says, puberty's more fun the second time around.
7: Her first go-around at this whole puberty thing was pretty textbook, like from one of those sex education videos from the 1950s.
8: George now is growing tall instead of filling out. Mike is more like Jim. Well, everybody is just naturally a little different.
7: Paula went through all the typical awkwardness and insecurities as a child. But growing up, she always felt like something else was off. She just couldn't put her finger on it. She became a Unitarian pastor, got married, and had kids. Only thing missing was the white picket fence. However, the feeling she was not complete always stayed with Paula, and eventually she had to confront it.
6: I had been seeing a psychiatrist, and it got to a point where it felt like there were two walls closing in on me on either side, and I was really, really afraid.
7: So after therapy and a talk with God, Paula realized she was trans and needed to live her life as a woman. But first, she had to come out to her wife.
6: Oh, yes, after dinner, my wife and I sat down on the sofa, and I just started in. And I said, I'm transgender. And she physically pushed me away.
7: She not only pushed Paula away, but out of her life. And with her went the house and home Paula had built.
6: I have lost my wife, who was my best friend. I've lost two of my three children because they won't speak to me. I have lost my two granddaughters. I lost the house that my wife and I had lived in for 25 years. And when I came out to my church, I lost my job, too.
7: So, in 2015, exiled from her home in Connecticut, Paula moved to Cape Cod to start over and begin a new journey into womanhood.
6: So, yeah, I've gone through puberty again, and not just physically, but there's a certain emotional piece of that when you start the hormones.
7: And these new emotions, Paula welcomed them.
6: When I started taking the hormones, I found myself crying at just about anything. And it was actually kind of a good feeling for me.
9: I had never been able to cry. It was, oh, guys don't do that, and you shouldn't show emotions. And I didn't. And quite often I would sit down and try to watch a movie that would make me cry.
7: The emotional vulnerability was freeing, but what wasn't was her body image. For Paula, it's a whole new frontier.
9: I felt like a three-time loser because I would look at my head and it's like, oh, you're bald. I would look at my chest and say, oh, you don't have any breasts yet. And then I would look down and it's like, oh, gosh, that thing, you don't want that.
7: She didn't know how to look like a woman because she had no one to show her.
9: I was on my own and I was relatively at sea. My mommy never showed me how to do makeup. My mommy didn't show me how to fix my hair or what combinations of clothes should I wear, what looks good. But once I started dressing in public, I wanted to dress like someone relatively my age.
7: Now, 4 years later, Paula has really found her look. She's giving us hipster grandma chic, and I'm here for it. Paula sports a cute cardigan, she has stylish black rimmed glasses, and wears a light brown wig cut into a bob.
10: So, your hairstyle's very cute. Love it. What made you pick that hairstyle?
9: I picked it out of a catalog, and I love the color. People think it suits me well, and I think it's very close to what I would have been had I had a nice full head of hair. But thank you for the compliment about the hair.
7: And with her new look, Paula's getting some attention. But romance is just as tricky for Paula the second time around. Young Paula wouldn't dare approach a potential crush. And the story is the same now, but a bit more complicated.
9: But I went to Connecticut for some cataract surgery, and I had to have a driver bring me there. And on the way to the facility, we were talking, just casual conversation. And
7: during their chat, the two of them realized they had a lot in common. And once he dropped her off, he decided to shoot his shot.
9: And then he came over to me and handed me a slip of paper and said, here's my number. Call me sometime.
7: It was exciting, but also terrifying. She wondered, should I tell him I'm trans? When do you even tell someone that?
9: I never did get in touch with him. And I looked back and said, oh, I kicked myself. I should have.
10: Paula!
7: While she's still trying to navigate the horribly awkward world of dating, Paula seems to enjoy building her confidence from the ground up. She remembers being quiet and shy before, afraid to be outspoken, but now she's different.
9: Since I've transitioned, I'm more talkative, I'm more open.
7: She's happy, and one place where she finds happiness is singing in her church choir.
9: It gives me pleasure. As much as it causes me angst because I don't always hit the right notes and I don't have the breath control that I should have.
7: Her voice, the one thing she can't change, is keeping her from enjoying something she loves.
9: And the only drawback is I'm the only woman that's a tenor. And the woman who directs the choir is the nicest person in the world, but she has a tendency to say when we're practicing, all right, let me hear my men now, and I have to sing. And then she'll say, all right, now the women, sopranos and altos, and it's not me. And that hurts a little bit.
7: Even though she still sings with the tenors, Paula finds peace singing in the choir. It was there she discovered who she was.
9: Right around the time that I finally accepted myself as being trans, we went to church, and one of the hymns was, in the bulb there is a flower. I'm starting to get choked up now because it is so symbolic of a trans person who has that hidden identity. In the bulb there is a flower, in the seed an apple tree, in cocoons a
7: For WCAI, I'm Kale Lattimore in Dennisport.
1: This is Matt Brown, and I'm talking with Jim Brown, my father, about his time as a Peace Corps physical education teacher and coach in Colombia, South America, from 1962 to 1964. You were assigned to a university in Bucaramanga, Colombia, near the border of Venezuela. What were those first few days like when you arrived in country?
11: I remember that first day very clearly. Bob Bergstrom and I, we had been in Bogota with the rest of the group. So we got on a plane, Avianca, and we flew to Bucaramanga. We get off this plane, and there's a welcoming committee there. City officials, people from the university where we're going to work. And at the same time, there were several hundred people behind the fences, waving, cheering, like we were celebrities. And I asked one of the people, I said, how did you get all these people out to visit, to see us like this? He said, oh, they come every Sunday afternoon to watch the planes take off and land. And then later that week, they had a reception for us at a hotel. And it was for Dan Friedman, an English teacher, and Tom Tolman, another English teacher, and for Bob Bergstrom and I from the PE part of the group. So we're talking to these people, small talk kind of stuff. And one of them commented, I don't know how he knew this, that three of us were left-handed. And I nodded and wanted to use my new Spanish, and I agreed with him. And whatever I said didn't come out quite right. The host smiled and changed the subject. And a few minutes later, Dan pulled me aside and said, Jim, I'm pretty sure that you just told these guys we were leftists. So it probably wasn't the message that the Peace Corps had in mind when they sent us to South America to offset the spread of communism, but I had already announced who we were.
1: To that end, is it fair to say that it took a while for all of you to get comfortable speaking Spanish?
11: Taking a while is a little bit of an understatement. There were several in our group who could speak Spanish who were very fluent, but for most of us, it was a work in progress. But even when we made mistakes, and we all made mistakes, Colombians were so nice and understanding and wanted to help, and it helped us get better every day. There were still bumps, and speed bumps, along the way. Kevin Dixon was in our group. He was a 6'7 guy from Boston who played basketball and baseball at the University of Denver. And he turned out to be a great coach, but Spanish wasn't good, and he would be the first one to tell you that. They sent Kevin to Tunja, which is a city north of Bogota, to conduct a basketball clinic, and a couple of hundred people showed up, students, teachers, coaches. And at the end of the clinic, they asked Kevin to come forward and accept a gift and say a few words. He tried to thank them and say that he was embarrassed to be given such a nice gift, but he used a word that sounds in English a lot like embarrassed. It meant something else. Kevin had just announced to the group that he was pregnant.
1: Did that take a second to sink in, or do you think he realized that only years later?
11: Months later, maybe years later, but once the story got out, it spread around the country, and it's brought up at every reunion we've ever had.
1: Where'd you live while you were there?
11: For the first couple of months, we lived in a dorm at the university, and then we moved to an apartment. Actually, our boss, our Colombian boss, said they were building this new apartment over a theater not far from the university, and would we be interested in it? So we went and looked. It was $75 a month, split four ways. We had to get permission from the Peace Corps in Bogota because there was a rule that no more than two volunteers could live together in the same place. So we got the okay. We moved in. It had four bedrooms, two baths, hot water on good days, had a kitchen, had a living room, and living over a theater, I saw more movies in 2 years than I lived in Bucaramanga than I've seen the rest of my life. The theater was air-conditioned, which was important, so that was one reason. I just would go downstairs to cool off, and they also had subtitles, so it helped me with my Spanish. That's my excuse.
1: What did other volunteers think when they visited your palatial apartment?
11: Unbelieving. I mean, a lot of these people were living in pretty dismal places out in the countryside, and they would come into Bucaramanga to get supplies and come by the apartment, and they were just dumbfounded. First, they would say, "Did you check this out with the Peace Corps? Do they know about this?" But they liked it, and they ended up staying with us often when they would come into town. So they were jealous, but it worked out okay. And it turned out that all of our people around the country, the PE people and English teachers, were living in similar apartments or hotels or whatever. We were expected to live at the level of whoever we were working with, and that apartment was consistent with that.
1: I grew up in Louisiana. You grew up in Louisiana, and food is a huge part of life and culture in that state. What was it like going from Louisiana to this completely different culture with a completely different kind of food?
11: Well, I knew we weren't in Louisiana anymore. We ate breakfast in the apartment. We ate lunch at the cafeteria at the university, but it was every day. This didn't change. Rice, yuca, a little meat, beans, and a Coca-Cola. 2 or 3 pesos, but it was, we just got tired of that, and we made a deal with this Thai restaurant in a hotel to eat one meal a day. I mean, who knew? Bucaramanga, Colombia, 60 years ago, there was a great Thai restaurant. It was like living in New York or Atlanta, someplace like that. So it was great. We kept enough food in the apartment to keep us going. There was a bakery 2 doors down. You know, fruits were easy to find and very cheap. You could get papayas, pineapples, bananas. Pineapple cost 10 cents a dime in U.S. money. So one day we bought a whole stalk of bananas for a buck and change. Thought we were getting a great deal. It didn't occur to us at the time that whole stalk of yellow bananas might get ripe at the same time. So we were against the clock. We were up against the clock from the minute we got out of that market. 7 days, tops, eat a whole stalk of bananas. The numbers just didn't work for us. That was the last time we made that mistake.
1: This is Matt Brown. You've been listening to an interview with Jim Brown, a physical education teacher and coach in Colombia during the Peace Corps' earliest years.
12: One morning I heard the people on the news talking about a football game that they called the Super Bowl that had been played the day before. I called my friend Julian and asked him if he'd watched it, and he said he had. When I asked him what happened, I was not surprised to hear him say that he fell asleep. This is good. What else is television for? I'm Robert Skoglund in Tents Harbor, Maine.
13: It was the 17th of June, 2005, when 56-year-old Doug Harlow stepped up to the microphone.
15: You know, this really sucks, not having a voice. But it's a message to everybody who can hear this voice now. Don't smoke.
13: Earlier that year, doctors had found cancer on Doug's vocal cords. In order to stay alive, he would have to lose his voice. So while a friend monitored the recording, Doug said some things to his family that he'd never be able to say again.
15: I love you, Mary Lou. Love you. Love you guys. Love you, Johnny. Love you, Georgia. Love you, Mary Lou. I love you, Mary Lou. Here, Sadie. Come on, Sadie.
13: It's been 8 years. There's a new dog.
16: Ugly. Can you sit? Good boy. Would you like to be in a radio documentary?
13: And the throat cancer is gone.
16: A simple yes or no will do.
13: Doug came home from the hospital without vocal cords. That's because surgeons had removed his entire larynx, which is the organ of sound production. They cut a small hole at the base of his throat to allow him to breathe. And to speak, doctors handed him something called an electrolarynx. It was black, palm-sized, and battery-powered.
16: I remember it being like a worn appendage. something that was a machine that I was supposed to be able to talk with, through. I didn't give myself any choice. You're gonna learn how to use it, and then you're gonna go back to work. And that was it.
13: Doug is 5'11", with brown eyes. His gaze is direct. The number 13 is tattooed on his left hand, which he applied himself with pencil lead and cigarette ash. This is the hand he speaks with.
16: There's another couple buttons for pitch, up and down, so I could speak in a lower voice. I speak in a higher voice. It's not easy to use. It's exhausting.
13: Doug wears his electrolarynx around his neck on a black cord. He'll hold it flush against his throat, and with the push of a button, the voice box vibrates. Kind of like his vocal cords used to.
16: Ladies and gentlemen, start your engines.
13: It's not an unpleasant sound, but you'd never mistake it for a human voice. One of the first times Doug was out in public, he went to a Mr. Paperback bookstore. He approached a female clerk whose back was turned, and
16: I approached her, saying, can you help me? She turned around, screamed, and ran into a back room, slammed the door shut, and said, great, I've got a lifetime of this.
13: Doug rebounded quickly. He returned to work at the Morning Sentinel 5 weeks after his surgery. His colleagues wondered if he'd keep reporting or take a silent post behind the copy desk. When Doug made interview calls, sources hung up on him. They accused him of making a prank phone call. Colin Hickey sat directly across from him.
14: And this would just drive Doug crazy. Because, you know, he couldn't do his job. He couldn't get the information. And there were points where he'd ask me, can you make the call? Hey, my colleague has a mechanical voice. You've been hanging up on him. So when he calls next, just hold on and you'll get used to it.
13: Doug kept calling. And eventually, he stopped asking Colin for help.
14: Eventually, and I don't know if it was weeks, I don't know if it was months, but eventually, this artificial voice started to sound like Doug again.
16: I finally learned how to use this thing and how to, throw in an inflection.
13: These days, Doug is one of the paper's busiest reporters. He interviews cops and criminals and listens to the police scanner for activity. When he calls for information, the detectives understand his questions.
17: Sheriff's Department, Dispatch Marl.
16: Good afternoon, Doug Arlo, calling. Hey.
17: How you doing, anyway?
16: What, you recognize my voice?
17: Yes, sir. Well, what do you need today? We haven't had anything much going on.
16: Yeah, well, that's my question.
17: I already anticipated it.
16: Well, I...
17: I died.
16: All right, well, that's good news. Thank you.
13: Doug is navigating life just fine with a voice box. He can say anything he wants to, but that doesn't mean he's always heard. It's changed the way he relates to people. Even his wife of 27 years, Mary Lou.
18: I'm still talking the way that I always spoke when he had a voice, too. So it is something that I have to try to keep in mind, even like during an argument.

0: That kind of stuff is real. It is what it is. Not that I ever intend to do it, but I do it.
1: What do you do when you're not being heard?
2: I shut up. And that's not like me. You know, I used to be outspoken a lot more than I am now because I cannot be heard. And if I can be heard, then I'm not going to say it. It's frustrating at times. It makes me angry at times still.
3: Parties or loud restaurants can get discouraging. There's a lot Doug wants to say, but he ultimately depends on technology to say it.
2: It's the only thing I have. It's the only way that I can speak. And that's kind of weird if you slow down for a minute and think about that. You know, when the power goes out finally and fully, when the mountain meets the sea at Armageddon, I'm not gonna have batteries. And then I will be silent.
3: But Doug is far from silent. He's still heard because he's still here.
2: I knew I would survive. Because the last thing I want to do is die. My kids wouldn't have had a father. My wife wouldn't have had a husband. So I chose life. And this is what it sounds like.
3: For Salt Radio, I'm Emily Kwong.
4: I realized the other day that I don't think there's a single ugly person in this world. I think everyone is so beautiful.

0: realized that if there are no ugly people in this world, that means I must be beautiful. All better about having problems with confidence, self-esteem, but it's a really big step. When I wake up in the morning and I have bags under my eyes and my hair is tangled and I look like a disaster, I'm still waiting for someone to tell me that I'm beautiful then. Yesterday I looked in the mirror and I told myself that I was beautiful, and I just really hope that other people can have that experience. I think I actually love myself for the first time in my whole life, and I hope that you love yourself.
1: That's a piece from One Hello World, where you leave a voicemail for One Hello World, and then the creator composes and records a soundtrack to that voicemail. It's probably the best thing ever. 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
1: We'll be in a pretty hot and humid weather pattern for a while. High pressure in the southern plains and covering all the Gulf Coast states. A lot of warm and humid air coming in. Mid-70s and clear for the overnight hours. We're in the low 90s and sunny on Sunday. We get mid-90s with sunshine Monday. Greenwood and the central counties breezy with a few clouds and mid-70s overnight. Very humid on Sunday. It'll be a sunny day, mid-90s, heat index about 105. Biloxi in the southern and coastal areas, 80 for the overnight hours and clear. And then on Sunday and Monday, we'll be getting about 90 on the daytime highs and sunny. I'm meteorologist Steve Hamilton. 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

0: Hi folks, this is Ray, the source of all black knowledge. I want you to know how much I appreciate your kind reviews, patience, and a desire for new full episodes of the podcast. And I hope that you continue to remain as enthusiastic to hear new stories as I am to bring them to you. So while we wait, let me satiate your appetite with a little something to calm that rumble in your belly and decrease that buildup of pressure with this mini episode of What's Ray Saying? I don't often see other black people out here in the mountains of rural North Carolina where I live. So with that in mind, one day I'm driving down the road, a country road that's off a country road that's one way in and one way out, when I see a group of five or six black women dressed in red tracksuits walking just off the side of the road. And I put on brakes, and I back up because I need to find out what's going on. So I stop, and they approach, smiling confidently, and introduce themselves as proud members of Delta Sigma Theta Sorority, an organization of college-educated women committed to the constructive development of its members and to public service with a primary focus on the black community, just out on a walk. And I know instantly, it's not right. Something is wrong in the universe. Was there a black meeting I didn't hear about? Or are these sisters just lost? Early voluntary social organizations were fundamental in building networks and connections between black Americans, especially among socioeconomic peer groups. Created in the face of systemic racism and exclusion from mainstream institutions, black communities formed their own organizations to provide mutual aid, social support, and economic assistance to its members. Churches and fraternal organizations were central to the growth of these black associations. In their founding, black fraternities and sororities were created based on existing structures, but with added cultural flair, with calls, hand signs, and step shows. Though social in nature, many black fraternal organizations were formed with an emphasis on public service and civil rights. All right, Lynn, so we'll just get started. Just tell me about your sorority, when you joined, what is its name, etc.
1: I am a member of Delta Sigma Theta Sorority Incorporated. I joined in 2014 through the Hickory Alumni Chapter in Hickory, North Carolina. For our sororities, we're named after the cities to where they're founded, if they're not collegiate chapters. After I joined the Hickory Alumni Chapter, I became primary advisor for the Rho Theta Chapter here at Appalachian State University. So I advise the chapter now. We have four members. Very active, very busy girls, very beautiful girls. So they stay busy, and I try to keep the boys away from them. That's my job.
0: I love it. Let me tell you about the story I got, right? So you know the environment that we live in. It's not a lot of black people here. So I live out in Ball Branch. I live out in Ball Branch. Meat Camp. Ball Branch is the name of the road, so I live out in Meat Camp. And just what would you have to say about Meat Camp? If somebody asks you, who lives in Meat Camp?
1: White people. Only white people.
0: That's right.
1: I think, honestly, y'all are the only family of color that I know that has ever lived in Meat Camp. I could be wrong, but I don't remember anybody else living out there.
0: Yeah, people have told me that's the case, you know. So, like, every black person that's on that road is related to me.
1: That's right. That's right.
0: So, I'm driving down the road, you know, one day, and I have to slam on brakes. I think I see, like, five or six black women wearing red, and I'm going like, who are they? I back right back up and say, I know every black person in this county. I said, who are you? And they tried to mess with me a little bit. They said, like, oh, you just don't know us. We live over here. We live over there. I said, no, you don't. There is no damn way you'd live anywhere near here. And they go, how you know? I go, because I know. Mm-hmm. I know all the black people. We know each other. And I took their picture, and that was the last I saw of them. It's almost like no one would believe this had ever happened. So, you know the rest of the story.
1: The rest of the story is that was a homecoming weekend. And the founding members of the Rho Theta chapter at Appalachian State University rented an Airbnb in Meat Camp. So as a part of their sisterhood activities, they go for a hike or a walk. So you met, was it five or six of them?
0: Yeah, it was about five or six of them.
1: You met five or six of the founding members of the Rho Theta chapter of Delta Sigma Theta Sorority, Incorporated. And they're alumni of App State and very, very accomplished women. And they came back to homecoming and said, hey, we met some guy named Ray. I said, where are y'all staying? Meat Camp. I said, Christian. They were like, he said that every black person knows every black person. We went to school up here. I was like, right. And they were like, oh, yeah. So they enjoyed meeting you and loved picking at you. And I told him, I said, well, it's a small community. I said, because his wife is a Zeta. So, you know, that whole sisterhood, that brotherhood, it extends. So they were like, yeah, we figured. Yeah.
0: Well, I tell you, I don't can't remember if I said this or not to them. I might have, but I was thinking to myself, who the hell the idea was for you to come up this road? They said, oh, it's a nice road. It's not. I said, do you know who lives up this road? Do you have any idea what a rarity it would be to see a black person? And the rumors and the stereotypes about this place. You don't just walk here. Whose idea was it?
1: Okay, so I don't even have to tell you because you know, you've been here on this campus, how much of a bubble they are here on this campus and in this community. Most of our students assume that the entirety of Watauga County is just like, boom, they can go where they want to. They don't have to worry about anything. They don't have to worry about anybody doing anything to them. So in their minds, they didn't, I mean, they knew they were pretty isolated, but they didn't think. You know, they thought it was okay just for them to walk down the street in the middle of Meat Camp. They don't know the history. So, yeah. And for me, it's kind of hard because I want to instill in the girls the history. But then again, to a degree, I want them to have their own experiences too. I want them to walk on the street and see the rays or to see the opposite of rain. You know, I want them to experience the county so that they experience life too while they're up here.
0: Yeah, I hope they understood the rarity of them seeing me, and it wasn't like, oh, there's just another black guy driving down the road.
1: I don't think they did.
0: Okay, I was stunned to see them.
1: I don't think they did because, like I said, the students here are in a bubble. They think everything is like what they experience daily. And you know, they're from the city, so they don't know. They think.
0: No, and I think you make the point that it is a bubble.
1: Yes.
0: If you in proximity to the university, you might have the impression of a great deal of diversity. Mm-hmm. And just, I don't want to say, a lot of people that are very progressive.
1: Yes. Yes.
0: But within about a few miles, not a few miles, a mile, outside of town itself?
1: Yeah, yeah.
0: Now, the place they were walking in Meat Camp where I live, there are nothing but Trump signs.
1: That's right.
0: All throughout that community.
1: Still
0: now? Yeah, yeah, yeah. Oh, wow. Just to put that in some context for you.
1: Were they up then? No.
0: No, they weren't up then. Okay. I just trying to make, I think we might have had a Confederate flag, though, that was flying back then. Because here's the thing. I'm thinking to myself, I must know you. You must be looking for me. That's what I was thinking. You were relatives of mine or something like that. Who are you?
1: Who sent you out here?
0: Yeah, right? What are you doing? This many of y'all?
1: Yeah.
0: And they probably thought, oh, this guy is crazy. You know?
1: They love picking with you, though. Yeah.
0: Oh, man. It was good. Well, that's pretty much the story.
1: Yeah.
0: Thank you.
1: That is cool. Anytime. I enjoy it.
0: All right. All right. Thanks. Well, I guess you meet people where they are. And in my case, I'm at the largest collection of black women probably ever assembled in this hollow on the road. Love you, sisters. Come on.

0: I had been away from my house for 2 weeks on a vacation, and I'll never forget the greeting I got when I came back. "Hi, I'm Chuck, your new roommate." He was in his mid-50s, white hair, missing most of his teeth. He had plopped his stuff all over my rented townhouse. It was like a yard sale had materialized. There were model airplanes in the kitchen. It smelled like super glue. There was a toolbox in the TV room, and I remember some kind of small kitchen appliance sitting on my front step. Chuck was there because my previous roommate, who always had struck me as shifty, invited him to move in. He decided he was going to sublet and move in with his girlfriend and save a few hundred bucks and not bother to tell myself and the other roommate occupying the house. It was definitely shifty. And as I stood there with Chuck, processing the fact that a stranger had moved all of his possessions into where I lived, he just launched into the hard sell. He talked so fast and enthusiastically, it was like he had downed a double Starbucks latte with a shot of amphetamines. I learned more about Chuck in 5 minutes than I learned about most of my coworkers in 5 months. His dad was in the Foreign Service, and he spent time as a child in Vietnam. Chuck was a pilot who worked as a contractor. He served 2 tours of Vietnam later as a young man. He was adamant that the CIA had staged 9-1-1. He had gone to prep school with Grateful Dead guitarist Bob Weir. He said he was the one who had coined the name The Grateful Dead and created the famous Skull with Lightning Through It logo. And oh yeah, The Grateful Dead owed him $12 million. I'm not sure how Chuck settled on this figure, but he was emphatic. The Grateful Dead owed him $12 million, and there was such conviction in his voice, it was like he had already picked out the color of his new Bentley. Chuck was buttering me up. That night, in my living room, he was going for some kind of paternal bond, selling himself as a fatherly, wise, older guy who was there to help my roommate and myself cope with our youthful challenges and learn from his sage ways. That was crap. He was homeless and living out of his Chevy Astro van and needed a place to stay. I knew this. From a legal standpoint, Chuck had no right to be there, and he was not on our lease. But we only had 3 months left in the house. We would all be leaving soon. And this guy was a little out there, but he just wanted a warm bed to sleep in and a shower to use. Plus, he was a veteran. The only thing I did to serve my country was register for the Selective Service and spend 2 misguided semesters in college, shining shoes and trying to keep from laughing while a staff sergeant screamed in my face. I felt I owed Chuck some slack for facing death in the jungles of Southeast Asia, some kind of karmic retribution for never having to go to war myself. Plus, I counted myself a Christian. Maybe this was some kind of test. Maybe when I went to the great beyond, Jesus Christ would turn to me and say, "That was me back in Vienna who needed a place to stay, you big jerk, and he threw me and my model airplanes out into the cold. Now go fry." So I let Chuck stay. What a mistake that would turn out to be. A week after Chuck moved in, my other housemate Bill came back. He had also been on vacation. Bill saw the model airplanes and various clutter and asked me what the hell was going on. I told him that Shifty, our roommate, had pulled a fast one by subletting his room while we were out of town and not letting us know. He was equally upset. Bill was an interesting cat. He was an art student with a girlfriend on the other side of town. He spent his weekends sprawled out on the couch, watching art movies, eating pizza. He left the pizza boxes all over the kitchen. He was also huge, like 6'7 and 400 pounds, but completely soft-spoken and jittery. He kind of reminded me of the old cartoon where the circus elephant gets spooked by the mouse. Bill was like me. He avoided conflict. He didn't want to create a contentious situation to get this guy out of our place. He was willing to wait out the last 3 months of our lease, but he definitely wasn't happy about it. So, Chuck, Bill, and myself all settled into some kind of uneasy existence. Chuck came and went to work on construction in the city. Bill went to his art classes. I went to work. For a couple of weeks, things were fine. Chuck and I had some pretty interesting conversations. He was a writer, and a really good one. He showed me a piece he wrote for his prep school magazine, the one he attended with Bob Weir, about his life, published some 13 years earlier in 1991. He was so happy with it that he was turning it into a book proposal and had already written several dozen pages. The piece recounted his childhood in Vietnam as the son of a diplomat, then later as a special forces officer in the Phu Bon province. I still have a copy of the magazine. He gave it to me. In the piece, he writes he knew the whole time that the Vietnam War would be a colossal mistake, a misguided conflict that was more about American hubris and paranoia than fighting communism. He writes, "My father predicted we would be drawn into a war here, and the way things were shaping up, unless a miracle occurred, we would eventually lose it. It would be me, my brother, and our generation who would fight it." With these words, a portion of my youth drew to a close. I felt a peculiar pain in my breastbone. I thought of my friends back in America who, in a few years, would be cannon fodder. Despite passages like these, the writing is upbeat, almost mystical. Chuck spends more time talking about his adventures as a kid in 1958 in Southeast Asia than his later time in the jungle as a soldier. The epilogue from the piece talks about his Pacific Rim fine leather products import-export business, shows him standing on the porch of a cozy-looking colonial-style house with an attractive Asian woman on his arm, his former wife, and also says he was a candidate for the U.S. Congress. The guy living out of his car, who believed the Grateful Dead owed him $12 million, was a candidate for U.S. Congress. Well, considering what some of them are like, I guess it's not far off. It was the mother of three next door who looked like the mom from the Wonder Years that pointed out to me that Chuck was a textbook case for post-traumatic stress disorder. "He needs help," she said. "You can tell he thinks people are after him." She said on one occasion she was riding in the car with her 14-year-old son, who had just gotten his driver's permit. He came into the parking space in front of their townhouse a little too fast and hit one of their empty metal trash cans with a loud bang. Chuck was outside smoking at the time. She said he jumped about 4 feet in the air. Nice lady next door would know something about PTSD. Her husband was an Army colonel who served in the first Gulf War. And her last comment as she turned to run back into her house got me a little scared. "I've told my kids to be nice, but to keep their distance." We had 1 month on our lease when things came apart with Chuck. He knocked on the locked door of my basement apartment. His tone was measured, but his eyes were wide. "Someone broke my computer," he said. "I didn't break your computer," I responded. He took me up to his room and pointed at his laptop. There was a crack about 3 inches long in the screen, and you could see the plasma starting to seep out onto the plastic. This would not be an easy fix. His look was so intense, I knew he believed I broke it. "Chuck, I've never been in your room," I said. "Well then, it must have been Bill," he said. "Bill broke it." This was bad. Given that Bill was already terrified of the guy and spending most of his time at his girlfriend's, I knew that any kind of accusation could give him a heart attack. "Let me talk to Bill about it," I said, "but I'm sure he didn't break it. Maybe you knocked into your computer when you weren't looking." Reasoning would not work at all. Chuck was convinced of sabotage. I could only hope that he didn't reciprocate like Martin Sheen taking out Marlon Brando in Apocalypse Now. I wasn't there when Chuck confronted Bill about the computer. Bill responded by calling the cops. I came home from work one day to find two county police officers on my stoop. Chuck was gone, along with his model airplanes, kitchen appliances, and tools. Bill was shaken up but relieved. He said that when he told Chuck the cops were coming to arrest him for trespassing, and that he had a copy of the lease that didn't have his name on it, Chuck peacefully backed down. That he retreated to his room and started running his possessions down to his Astro van. He was gone in minutes. A few weeks later, I got an email from Chuck. There was no mention of the events that transpired to make him leave, and no mention of his computer. He asked me if I wanted to have dinner. I didn't respond. Not from malice. I just didn't want to open the channel again. But I think about the guy every now and then. I picture him off in some public camping ground, chatting people up about the book he's writing, telling them about the $12 million the Grateful Dead owes him, and smiling his toothless smile. I wonder how many others are out there like him who go to war and then come back to slip through the cracks of society. Guys who do what is asked of them by shipping off to some geopolitical situation, only to come back and have their lives turned upside down because they cannot re-enter the world. War is hell, said Civil War General Tecumseh Sherman. Maybe so is coming back.
1: Shane McLaughlin produced this piece. 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

0: This is Matt Brown, and I'm talking with Jim Brown, my father, about his time as a Peace Corps physical education teacher and coach in Colombia, South America, from 1962 to 1964. You were assigned to a university in Bucaramanga, Colombia, near the border of Venezuela. What were those first few days like when you arrived in country?
1: I remember that first day very clearly. Bob Bergstrom and I, we had been in Bogota with the rest of the group. So we got on a plane, Avianca, and we flew to Bucaramanga. We get off this plane, and there's a welcoming committee there. City officials, people from the university where we're going to work. And at the same time, there were several hundred people behind the fences, waving, cheering, like we were celebrities. And I asked one of the people, I said, how did you get all these people out to visit, to see us like this? He said, oh, they come every Sunday afternoon to watch the planes take off and land. And then later that week, they had a reception for us at a hotel. And it was for Dan Friedman, an English teacher, and Tom Tolman, another English teacher, and for Bob Bergstrom and I from the PE part of the group. So we're talking to these people, small talk kind of stuff. And one of them commented, I don't know how he knew this, that three of us were left-handed. And I nodded and wanted to use my new Spanish, and I agreed with him. And whatever I said didn't come out quite right. The host smiled and changed the subject. And a few minutes later, Dan pulled me aside and said, Jim, I'm pretty sure that you just told these guys we're leftists. So it probably wasn't the message that the Peace Corps had in mind when they sent us to South America to offset the spread of communism, but I had already announced who we were.
0: To that end, is it fair to say that it took a while for all of you to get comfortable speaking Spanish?
1: Taking a while is a little bit of an understatement. There were several in our group who could speak Spanish who were very fluent, but for most of us, it was a work in progress. But even when we made mistakes, and we all made mistakes, Colombians were so nice and understanding and wanted to help, and it helped us get better every day. There were still bumps, and speed bumps along the way. Kevin Dixon was in our group. He was a 6'7 guy from Boston who played basketball and baseball at the University of Denver. And he turned out to be a great coach, but Spanish wasn't good, and he would be the first one to tell you that. They sent Kevin to Tunja, which is a city north of Bogota, to conduct a basketball clinic, and a couple hundred people showed up, students, teachers, coaches. And at the end of the clinic, they asked Kevin to come forward and accept a gift and say a few words. He tried to thank them and say that he was embarrassed to be given such a nice gift, but he used a word that sounds in English a lot like embarrassed. It meant something else. Kevin had just announced to the group that he was pregnant.
0: Did that take a second to sink in, or do you think he realized that only years later?
1: Months later, maybe years later, but once the story got out, it spread around the country, and it's brought up at every reunion we've ever had.
0: Where'd you live while you were there?
1: For the first couple of months, we lived in a dorm at the university, and then we moved to an apartment. Actually, our boss, our Colombian boss, said they were building this new apartment over a theater not far from the university, and would we be interested in it? So we went and looked. It was $75 a month, split four ways. We had to get permission from the Peace Corps in Bogota because there was a rule that no more than two volunteers could live together in the same place. So we got the okay. We moved in. It had four bedrooms, two baths, hot water on good days, had a kitchen, had a living room, and living over a theater. I saw more movies in 2 years that I lived in Bucaramanga than I've seen the rest of my life. The theater was air-conditioned, which was important, so that was one reason. I just would go downstairs to cool off, and they also had subtitles, so it helped me with my Spanish. That's my excuse.
0: What did other volunteers think when they visited your palatial apartment?
1: Unbelieving. I mean, a lot of these people were living in pretty dismal places out in the countryside, and they would come into Bucaramanga to get supplies and come by the apartment, and they were just dumbfounded. First, they would say, "Did you check this out with the Peace Corps? Do they know about this?" But they liked it, and they ended up staying with us often when they would come into town. So they were jealous, but it worked out okay. And it turned out that all of our people around the country, the PE people and English teachers, were living in similar apartments or hotels or whatever. We were expected to live at the level of whoever we were working with, and that apartment was consistent with that.
0: I grew up in Louisiana. You grew up in Louisiana, and food is a huge part of life and culture in that state. What was it like going from Louisiana to this completely different culture with a completely different kind of food?
1: Well, I knew we weren't in Louisiana anymore. We ate breakfast in the apartment. We ate lunch at the cafeteria at the university, but it was every day. This didn't change. Rice, yuca, a little meat, beans, and a Coca-Cola. 2 or 3 pesos, but it was, we just got tired of that, and we made a deal with this Thai restaurant in a hotel to eat one meal a day. I mean, who knew? Bucaramanga, Colombia, 60 years ago, there was a great Thai restaurant. It was like living in New York or Atlanta, someplace like that. So it was great. We kept enough food in the apartment to keep us going. There was a bakery 2 doors down. Yeah, fruits were easy to find and very cheap. You could get papayas, pineapples, bananas. Pineapple cost 10 cents, a dime in U.S. money. So one day we bought a whole stalk of bananas for a buck and change. Thought we were getting a great deal. It didn't occur to us at the time that whole stalk of yellow bananas might get ripe at the same time. So we were against the clock. We were up against the clock from the minute we got out of that market. 7 days, tops, eat a whole stalk of bananas. The numbers just didn't work for us. That was the last time we made that mistake.
0: This is Matt Brown. You've been listening to an interview with Jim Brown, a physical education teacher and coach in Colombia during the Peace Corps' earliest years.
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0: Good evening and welcome to Yesterday, Today, and Tomorrow, the only program on radio today where the generations get together on a regular basis to discuss, compare, and contrast their ideas on a wide variety of topics. This is the May program, and our topic tonight is the work ethic. I'm happy to have with me and my guest tonight, representing the younger generation, Trey Payne. He's with the Snelling Personnel Department, Personnel Services Department, and he's 26. He'll be representing the younger generation. In the middle generation is Robert Mantione. He's with the Department of Employment Security with the state of Arkansas. He's a division chief in the labor market and information area. Dr. Bert Mann with the College of Business here at UALR and Department of Management.
1: Right.
0: Okay, and our discussion tonight, as I mentioned, is in the work ethic. Every generation has to go through work. Tonight, we want to begin with the middle generation. A lot of times we kind of go around to the older generation first, but I thought in discussing the work ethic, I'd start with the middle generation. So I'd like to start with you, Robert Mantione, and ask you this basic question. What is the work ethic of your generation, and upon what is it based, and how do you compare it with the other generations?
1: Right. Well, good evening, Phil. First, let me say thank you very much for allowing me to participate in this panel discussion. Let me say that ethics on a whole, if you discuss it as a philosophy, I think can transcend some of the generations. My generation, which I represent, I believe is based on the codes of morality that society has given us. I do think that the code of ethics, if you will, is nothing more than a demonstration of the morality of this generation.
0: And when you compare your generation with the younger generation or the older generation, how do you feel like the middle generation fits in?
1: Well, I think, some of the ethics that might be pinpointed in tonight's discussion probably, like I said, transcends from younger to older generation. The ones I think you're getting at is possibly the ones I might view it differently. For example, with the older generation that came out from World War II, post-World War II, and Korean War, there was probably more of a team philosophy or ethic towards accomplishment, pulling all together to make sure things were done. In my generation, I believe that there is a sense of comparable teamwork. However, in my opinion, some of the younger generation has stemmed a little bit away from that, and there's a little bit more focus on ethics of individual needs.
0: Let's go ahead back to the younger generation then. Trey Payne, how do you analyze for your generation what the work ethic is?
2: My views differ and my feelings might differ a little or not coincide perfectly with the rest of my generation. Being that I wasn't a latchkey kid, I think our generation was dubbed starting the latchkey kid. A lot of single families there, and the kids were responsible for bringing that key to the school. My parents are still happily married. Also, another thing I thought that my views might differ a little were families at that time were stressing loyalty as far as their work, and a lot of, bad times happened, I guess, kind of during the 80s, where businesses had to downsize, and a lot of people had been working for these for 20 years. Saw their parents being letting go as kind of a stab in the back, and didn't feel that loyalty that they should possess that to companies these days. So in my views, that's going to be a little different because I am also part of a family business. Also, the technology that we were brought up on, I think we're more along the lines of the video games. Computers came along a little bit later. I think the younger generation now has gotten a little bit more away from the video games, but the computers, the technology is really, there's 8-10-year-old kids out there that can do more with computers than a lot of 50-year-old people.
0: How do you, when you look over the group that fits into that younger generation, how do you feel like they are developing their work ethic? Where are they finding their ground for a work ethic? Are they finding it in places other than the home? Well, what I'm hearing you say is more of in the area of how to do things rather than the what's behind why you do something and how far you go with something in terms of, and maybe that's why in the younger generation it takes a while for that to come about. Let's move over to the older generation. Dr. Bert Madden here from UALR. Where does the older generation find its ground in the work ethic?
3: Well, Phil, I also want to thank you for inviting me to appear this evening. The older generation probably has a work ethic based primarily on intangible ethics in the sense of things like honesty, respect for other people, consideration of other people, always striving to do one's best, the intangible aspects of ethics, kind of what we were brought up on. We were not brought up on any type of computers, hardware, things like internet, email was so far removed from what we were used to that we were much more, I think, personal in our relationships when we were younger, one-on-one type relationships, and this translates into a work ethic of personal confrontations, not on a not from a negative sense, but just one-on-one type confrontations with other individuals that we're used to, that we grew up with. And again, when I use the word confrontation, I don't mean that in a negative sense. I mean a one-on-one relationship that we were more used to, as opposed to interpersonal relationships that can exist now in the electronic age. So that's one of the main things that I think that are different between our generation and the younger generation. We have these more intangible type of ethics. As our first speaker said, they pretty well transcend all generations, things like honesty and sincerity and being good to other people. Every generation certainly likes, you know, abides by that. And our generation has a somewhat difficult time of adapting to all the new technology, the new hardware that's coming out. Every few months it appears. In my position as a university professor, it's very challenging to keep up with all of the new technology, to try to make the courses very current, keep up with all the applications and so forth.
0: Your generation applies its ethics, its work ethics, to that technology, though, I'm sure, in a way maybe different than the other generations. How, even though your generation is kind of in the muddle of trying to figure it all out, I'm sure that you have something that presses you into that. What would that be?
3: Well, we certainly apply the technology in my position as a university professor. The technology is applied in the classroom. I mean, we are not doing our job if we don't do that. We have to learn some basic skills and apply this in the classroom to our students. Otherwise, I feel that we're being unethical if that's not being done. Mm-hmm. So we do attend seminars, colloquiums. I have offices. My office is surrounded by two or three computer scientists with PhDs, and I immediately ask them when I have problems and questions about something on my computer that I can't understand, that I try to get them to help me. I do try to apply that in the classroom.
0: Mm-hmm. I want to remind everyone that you're listening to KUAR FM 89, and this is Yesterday, Today, and Tomorrow. We're talking about the work ethic today with my guest Trey Payne, Robert Mantioni, and Dr. Bert Madden here at UALR. And I want to kind of jump back into the middle generation here with you, Robert Mantioni, and ask you a question that may or may not fit exactly to your particular age, but I think it does to the middle generation, and that is the effect that things like society, like the Vietnam War, the hippie times in the middle generations, how did that have impact on the development of the work ethic for that middle group?
1: Well, Phil, I think, again, as both my learned colleagues have already stated, each part of this society has a different way of viewing it, and I've heard some technology issues from both the left and right. When we're talking about society as a whole, the American society as it came out of the Vietnam War, as it came out of the freedom of expression era, I really do not think that the masses, if you will, the people who got up and went to work each and every day, were that much different from each other. There might have been more acceptance by the society for freedom of expression, but certainly we can say that there were certain rules and regulations that must have been in place to be conducted for proper professional behavior, which enwraps the ethical message. I don't necessarily think that the middle generation was pulled in any particular generation or any area different than upholding what the structure the organizations, the work organizations, allow for, which I do believe are the basic morals, the basic tenets that you must treat people fairly, and that there's a certain code of being, if you will, just and right.
0: Mm-hmm. Trey Payne, how does today's morality or today's social guidelines, how does that fit with your generation as it applies to work? I mean, are you guys following the same path of trying to, you know, do the right thing all the time, or are you kind of, is your generation faced with the perplexity of trying to pick up the difference between what you see on TV as maybe a way to be in less than a moral or ethical way?
2: I believe our generation is kind of has been dubbed as a slacker. I think a lot of the younger generations, when they come into the workplace, they have some different outlooks on things, so they're going to be considered a little different and maybe not to the norm. So they're going to be, called, maybe this isn't how it's worked so far, so why are you trying to change it? I believe we're still very goal-oriented, multitaskers. There's a lot of entrepreneurs from our generation. We're a lot more independent, I think, in work, that we like to have projects that are anywhere from weeks to months to maybe even a little over a year long, and we like to get through those. We like progression and to see the end results.
0: And that seems to be a big difference between the younger generation and the middle generation. Is that pretty good? Is that how you see that?
1: Well, no, not at all, Phil.
0: You don't? Okay.
1: No, in fact, I think it's in concert. One thing that I'd like to keep in mind here is that all younger generations, we were all at one younger generation, both the doctor and myself. And certain things that the younger generation is saying now was certainly said about our generation, too.
0: Mm-hmm. Such as?
1: Okay. Well, I mean, during the 60s, if you were able to express a certain amount of freedom, you were a nonconformist. Mm-hmm. You were anti-establishment. I would let the doctor describe his generation.
0: I was just going to ask him, well, what did they say about your generation when you were young, Dr. Madden?
3: Oh, yeah, I remember growing up in the 50s when Elvis Presley first came into vogue, and the furor and the controversy that he generated in this country when he appeared on the Ed Sullivan Show, and they refused to show him his body below the waist because of fear it may corrupt the youth of America. And the older generation thought that the music that we were enjoying then was just terrible music. And they never really appreciated any of the rock and roll music. Now, of course, the music of that time has become pretty well known. And
0: tame, I think, is the word.
3: Compared to the music that's coming up now, and I can say about that music what they said about our music, it seems.
0: Let me take you back even farther into your parents' generation, Dr. Madden, with and those that were coming through World War II, the effect that World War II would have had on the work ethic.
3: Well, what Robert had said earlier about the middle generation, thought the older generation was more into working together to accomplish goals, doing a lot of teamwork. This came as a result, I think, of World War II, because that was obviously a lot of teamwork that had to be done. Although I will tend to disagree with him on one issue, that the current generation is not involved in teamwork. I think that that's debatable. I know in the College of Business Administration, we teach a lot of courses where we require teamwork. That is a basic part of the course. So students coming up now, even though they have done a lot of individual work on their own, they still are expected to do teamwork as they go through our curriculum. So that's still an important part of ethics, is to be able to work together with other people.
0: Robert Mantione, let me ask you another question. Does having a good work ethic for any generation, I guess, but I'm asking your generation in the middle, does that equal success? And if you have a bad work ethic, does that mean you're going to have failure?
1: Well, Phil, let me relay how I feel about that. If your work ethic was one that was questionable, if your ethic was one that was putting yourself before others at all odds, if you were one that did not follow the basic tenets of honesty or loyalty or integrity, I think sooner or later it's going to catch up with you. Whether we're talking about private entrepreneurship, sooner or later, the wrong customer is going to be screwed. If we're talking about working for somebody else, sooner or later, the bosses and or somebody in that company is going to recognize them. Certainly in government, in the last 20 years, there has been a certain amount of groundbreaking and ethical discussions. Even there, you can run, but you can't hide. Mm-hmm. Conversely, if a person is to follow a certain code, if you will, of ethics, and that being honest and that being forthright and being doing the right thing for the right reasons, I think that is a success story. I think that is a formula for great success, however one might determine that level of success.
0: Mm-hmm. Trey Payne, what do you think about that? Does this having a good work ethic for your generation mean success?
2: I believe so. I mean, I think a good work ethic is defined over all generations. You know, there's you're going to have success, good work habits, punctuality, accountability, all the things that are basically required in that. I think there's going to be varieties, kind of things that each generation does a little bit differently that make it maybe something like an older generation might not say that's such a good work ethic to have. As far as maybe the hours you put in, if you can get the same amount accomplished in 50 hours as it takes someone 70 hours, does that make your work ethic any less striving? But I do believe, you know, that having a good work ethic is gonna drive you to success if you have all the keys that produce a good work ethic.
0: Mm-hmm. Recently, I heard one of the programs on NPR here, they were discussing parents and how that they are doing the work for their kids, more or less, in schoolwork is what it was referring to. So I'd like to direct this question to you, Dr. Madden. Is parental involvement to the point where they're doing the work for their kids in school, as seems to be the case in a lot of ways, is that going to develop the same work ethic for that generation, that young generation, In the estimation of your generation? That's probably a leading question.
3: Bill, I don't know really if I can answer that well or not. What one problem that does exist currently in the university setting is the issue of plagiarism. There's so many sites on the internet which one can go to that will almost write any report. They can find any report on any topic already written. And this has been a problem in university courses that require papers written on certain topics. And I don't think the parents are helping the students do this in the university setting. Now, in the younger high school, junior high school setting, perhaps so. I don't know. I can't really speak.
0: Well, let's ask Robert Mantioni about that. In the younger middle generation, your generation still sees some kids in school. How do you?
1: I actually have children in schools right now, and so I face some of the problems that we're discussing. Phil, let me ask you this. It all comes down to the old adage, what came first, the chicken or the egg? Mm-hmm. For me, work ethics are established at home. They're established long before a child ever leaves that home for school and or for career orientation. Do I think that there might be a problem with parents doing some of the homework and doing some of the legwork for the kids? Absolutely. That doesn't necessarily mean that close parenting or parenting with their children and working through some schoolwork is a bad thing. Just the opposite. That's a good thing. However, having parents do the work for the children leaves the children in absence of the lesson for which that particular work assignment was for. If, in fact, that was to be propagated and they get to a point where they go to work, they're going to be looking for people to take on the brunt of what they're doing for work, or possibly could. And if they do that, then most certainly the work ethic, where the rubber meets the road in industry or private enterprise, it's going to be a big problem.
0: Trey Payne, what do you think about that? You're pretty close to that age group here.
2: I had an example of that in college. My roommate, his mom was an English professor at a different school, and she did most of his papers for him. They didn't see any problem with that. He was a med student and didn't really see the point of him writing papers on, I guess, on literature that he had read. I personally, you know, with the way I was brought up, that was wrong. Learn how to do that on your own, even if it's not going to get you the A that you supposedly need to have. You go ahead and do that on your own, and you learn from there. I think it becomes a way to fall back. If you found something in your workplace that you don't know how to do, you're just going to go find someone else that does, have them do it, and then you're going to take the, you know, responsibility or, you know, get the accolades for it, even though you didn't do it and you never learned how to do that.
0: Mm-hmm. Before we run out of time, I want to ask one more question, and that has to do with the times we live in and the fact we hear so much about being overworked and having so much work. Does working too much affect one's work ethic? Let's go with Dr. Madden on that.
3: That's a good question, Phil. In my position as a professor here in the management department, I have quite a few students every semester who are full-time employed with families, children. They work a full 40 hours a week and attend school, taking anywhere from 1 to 4 classes per term, usually in the evening. On the surface, it would appear that they are very overworked. The hours that they have to put in to maintain their family, their job, and their classes. But amazingly, those are some of the better students. They rise to the occasion. They find time to do the work, and they put in a lot of hours, but something motivates them to do that. And so I don't subscribe to the theory that that there is such a thing as overwork that can lead to bad ethics. I think overwork, when you're doing it for a goal or an objective, one can usually find the time to do it.
0: Trey Payne, what do you think about that? Are you overworked?
2: I don't think so. I think that, you know, you work as hard as you want to achieve the success that you want, and I think that a lot of that depends on how much success you want to have, and you know, you're going to work as hard as it takes for you to get to that level that you want to be, or that the level.
4: This is Bird Note. Ornithologist and poet J. Drew Lanham often writes about his experience as a black man in the outdoors, both the joy of being in nature and the racism he faces in the field. Sometimes that's led him to bird in places that others might overlook. And one time, looking for sparrows inspired a poem celebrating these little brown birds.
5: Sparrow envy. Were I the sparrow, brown-backed, skittish, and small, I would find haven in thorniest thickets, search far and wide for fields lain fallow, treasure the unkempt, worship the unmown, covet the weed-strewn row. I would slink between sedges, chip unseen from brambles, skulk deep within hedges, and desire the ditches grown wild. I would find great joy in the mist-sodden morning, sing humble pleas from the highest weeds, and plead for the gray days to stay.
4: Want to hear more poetry about birds? Check out our new hour-long special, Words in Flight. You can find it on our website, birdnote.org. I'm Mark Bramhill.

0: this shortwave radio transmission? Or why? Broadcasts like this began appearing after World War I, and they still continue today. Sometimes the transmissions have little melodies, or people reading strings of letters and numbers in different languages.
1: Achtung! Achtung! 3, 9, 4, 8.
0: The purpose of these so-called number stations is a mystery, although many people think they're used to communicate with foreign agents operating around the world. The world, according to sound, is made by Chris Hoff and Sam Harnett. This episode had help from Greg Burrell.
2: Jedna. 6, 3, 7, 2, 6. 6, 3, 7, 2.
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4: The sun is red, and I eat peanut butter near a bone-dry cattle trough in a dining chair in the high Nevada August desert. The day before, I woke up wet in the misty rain over Pando Aspen Grove and breathed in life from the world's largest living organism, a massive clone forest. Today, I breathe in the death of a different forest, burning hundreds of miles away and entering my lungs as a thin, then heavy, gray sadness. Antelope, Monitor, the Big Smoky Valley, I cut north, then west, on Highway 50, and the loneliest road in America unfurls in front of me, a black carpet, heading into the smoky sunset.

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2: We'll be in a pretty hot and humid weather pattern for a while. High pressure in the southern plains and covering all the Gulf Coast states. A lot of warm and humid air coming in. Mid-70s and clear for the overnight hours. We're in the low 90s and sunny on Sunday. We get mid-90s with sunshine Monday. Greenwood and the central counties, breezy with a few clouds in mid-70s overnight. Very humid on Sunday. It'll be a sunny day, mid-90s, heat index about 105. Biloxi in the southern and coastal areas, 80 for the overnight.

0: the Kitchen Sisters, NPR and PRX, the Sonic Memorial Project. I'm your host, Paul Auster.
1: Thanks for calling the Lost and Found Sound Line here at NPR. This is Jay Allison. At this moment, we are gathering audio that relates to the events of September 11th, before, during, and after. We're looking for audio artifacts, both personal and historic. 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
0: We came together 10 years ago in the months following 9/11. 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
3: My name is Jake Nichols. As a kid, I grew up in a tenement on 49th Street, Hell's Kitchen. And when the World Trade Center buildings were going up, my dad told me, when those are finished and the race between the two buildings is over, we're going to go up on the top. My dad said these buildings will last for 1,000 years and they'll be here forever.
0: Hundreds of you left your testimony and remembrances, phone messages, music, and small shards of sound. From these calls and from dozens of interviews done by producers across the nation, comes this collection of voices, stories, and sound. We call it a sonic memorial.
4: Reader's Digest called the World Trade Center when we announced it the largest building project since the Egyptian pyramids. I'm Guy Tozzoli. I'm president of the World Trade Centers Association. Initially, I was the director of the World Trade Center of New York, responsible for planning, designing, and operating and constructing the World Trade Center. We started construction in 1967. The 16 acres of the World Trade Center site was nothing but an old Washington market. It was over 100 years old. One day, we found a homemade time capsule. So there was this rusty thing. It looked like a torpedo. It had in it 2 packs of cigars. It had 17 cards in it from a place called the Irish Foundry Works. And the barrister wrote this note. He said, we're about to create this capsule. So all we can say is we're putting our cards in here, and we hope that whoever digs this up will be building a greater marketplace than exists. History repeats itself. The Trade Center was a marketplace, okay? There have been marketplaces for 2,000 years.
0: Stephen Scott and the Bode Piano Ensemble recorded live at the Winter Garden in the World Financial Center on October 25th, 2000. Nearly all the recordings and audio artifacts you'll hear this hour were recorded over the last 70 years at the World Trade Center and surrounding neighborhoods.
5: The past and the present are entangled in the streets and in the neighborhoods of the city. And nowhere is that more powerful than the neighborhood around the World Trade Center. I'm Robert Snyder. I'm a historian who's written and studied New York City over the years. You've got twisty, squirrely network of streets that goes back to Dutch New York. And that's why the streets don't conform to the grid pattern above 14th Street. And they follow old Dutch farmsteads, canals. So you've got this 17th century street layout and 20th century skyscrapers right next to each other. And you've got an 18th century church like St. Paul's, the African-American burial ground. And what we think of now as the World Trade Center neighborhood was a largely maritime neighborhood. Wharves going down the west side practically to the Battery. But you could always look around and have a sense of the past by just looking out to the Hudson River and the harbor where so much of the city's history began, where so many people got their first look at America.
2: Message 15 was received at 12:40 p.m. December 2nd.
6: Good day. My name is Captain Anderson. I know New York City intimately, but mostly from the water. When I first started working in New York, they had just completed the World Trade Center. I've carried passengers around the tip of Manhattan hundreds upon hundreds upon hundreds of times. Gliding through the water on a sailing vessel, the entire crew and passengers lay on the deck. As we sail around, we watch the spectacular buildings begin to twinkle with light. There's nothing like it anywhere on the earth. I never became bored of it.
5: Just south of where the World Trade Center stood was a neighborhood of Syrians, Greeks, and Turks. All that started to change with the decline of the harbor and the decline of manufacturing in the city. When the World Trade Center came in, it was partly an attempt to invigorate a neighborhood that seemed to some people to be sort of declining. And the Trade Center overshadowed and sometimes obliterated the kind of neighborhood that had been there before.
2: Message 2 was received at 1:20 p.m. April 10th.
7: My name is Fred Apt. In 1931, I was 14 years old. My uncle brought me a crystal set from Cortlandt Street, Radio Row. After the war in 1946, I began selling radio and electronic parts under the name of Durf Radio. I was located a few blocks north of the Radio Row on Hudson Street. I moved my business to Westchester County when they were going to build the Trade Center. 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
0: Radio Row, 1929. The sound you're hearing comes from an early newsreel shot on Cortlandt Street in Lower Manhattan, the very spot where the World Trade Center came to be.
9: To the Port Authority, the construction of the World Trade Center might have meant growth, but to many of the 300 small businessmen in the 13 blocks to be cleared for the center and its 16-acre plaza, it meant disaster. The little businessmen on Cortlandt Street and the big businessmen who own the Empire State Building have fought for 2 years in and out of court, but apparently to little avail. And although the court battle is still being fought, the construction of the $350 million World Trade Center may have taken another significant step. This is Tom Dunn, Channel 2 News in Lower Manhattan.
10: My father started the first radio store on Cortlandt Street in 1921. So when they started to build the World Trade Center, I said to my father, who was retired by that time, I said, "Pop, I said, let's take a ride down to Cortlandt Street. I said, this is going to be your last chance to see the area before it's completely gone." So he said, "All right." And he put on a Mackinaw and his normal fedora, and we went down to Cortlandt Street. He didn't say anything at first, and then sort of took a gaze down the whole length of the street, and then said, "Wow, it is totally gone." That was about the extent of the conversation. I had thought that it would affect him, you know, reminiscing about, I started Radio Row, now Radio Row is a thing of the past. No, it didn't interest him. Hell, he acted like a New Yorker. He took it in stride. Everything changes. Neighborhoods come and go. So, went back to the car and off we went.
2: Message 36 was received at 5:10 p.m. November 30th.
11: My name is Ernie Scott. I'm a piano player, and I performed at Windows on the World from 1996 to spring of 1998. During that time, CNN came and filmed while I was playing, and it was a pan around the bar and the windows. It was just a gorgeous shot. I lost a lot of friends at the center, and I just wish that people can remember those precious moments that they used to come up to the windows.
2: Received at 3:20 p.m. October 22nd.
12: Hi, my name is Robert Olin. I work for Thatcher, Profit & Wood, which was formerly housed on floors 38 through 40 of 2 World Trade Center. about 2 weeks or so before the attack, I happened to videotape in our office, touring a little bit of the space. I am commentating about what I see and who's in which office.
13: It's the lovely office that I spend my days and nights in. These are my neighbors, Rev and Tom. This is where we also throw footballs down the hall.
14: Swing me up a little bit higher, Obadiah do.
2: Message
14: Swing
2: four
14: me up a little bit higher, and I will love
2: February
14: you.
2: 8th.
14: Swing me up.
15: Hello, my name is Lydia Robertson.
14: So
15: my mother died on September 11th on the 97th floor of Tower 1. She was the senior vice president of Marsh McLennan for technology, and she left quite a legacy. She had upwards of 40 foster children in her lifetime. She worked her way up from single mom, unemployed, no education, to getting herself a college degree and putting a great many of us through school, and was a pretty amazing person.
16: My mother, Valerie Joan Hanna, was a daughter of a Texas cattle rancher army man and a Philadelphia socialite. She married rather young, and when I was 5 years old, she left my father. She brought along the 7 foster boys that she'd collected and moved out and started fresh with a high school diploma and a lot of will. She started out as a key punch operator and moved from place to place, always moving up. She hit glass ceiling to glass ceiling, always collecting more foster children. She also worked as a waitress here and there. We went a couple semesters at a private school where they let her do janitorial work at night, which we didn't know about. She put a lot of us through a lot of different schools working that hard. She was big into voting rights, you know, and she didn't care who you were, as long as you voted.
17: She was someone who couldn't stand not helping if she could.
16: She worked her way. She was the senior vice president of technology at Marsh in Tower 1 on the 97th floor when she disappeared.
2: Message 29 was received at 7:30 a.m. Friday.
18: Hello, my name is Eric Mamano. I'm calling on behalf of my friend who was killed in the World Trade Center. He was a firefighter. His name is Christopher Pickford. His younger brother and I collaborated to make a compilation tribute CD in Chris's memory, which contains much of Chris's music that he created, and also contains some answering machine messages from him.
19: Spam. I got good news. I'm starting the investigation process for firefighter candidate. So I might be a fireman sometime in the near future. Spam. Tonight, we're going to the studio. I just got this brilliant idea. Me, you, and Bernie, we're going to put in $33 each. We're going to get 2 hours in the studio. And anything more than that, we'll tell Pete we owe him, but we'll just never pay him. You know, maybe we'll get you ripped up into a frenzy. And we'll finish it. That's what I think we should do. Give me a call. I just called your job. I told him I was Mr. Scalady. Mr. Scalady. That's my new name, by the way. I will talk to you. What do you think? I'm going to call Bernie. I know it's probably not going to happen, but, you know, shut up. All right, bye.

Nadine Robinson. I'm a conceptual artist, and I recently completed a piece called Tower Hollers. It's the sound installation that was first realized at the World Trade Center residency program called Worldviews, sponsored by the Lower Manhattan Cultural Council in 1999. Tower Hollers is a mix of elevator music with work songs, hollers, and reels and labor songs from the South. I was inspired by hearing the elevator music going to my studios in the 91st floor. It was sort of, here comes the sun, this like mellow tune. Standing there in the back of the elevator with a maintenance worker, a woman in her uniform, with all the business executives in their suits, I wanted to create this music to soothe the weary worker. It's 455 speaker boxes, which is the number of tenants in the World Trade Center at the time of my residency. Custom-made speaker boxes that were huge structures called Houses of Joy. I have a lot of meanings within the community where I grew up in the Bronx, especially in Jamaican street parties. And it's so important to the working class, people in the boroughs, in just getting through the day-to-day.

0: 105.9 en Latinamex, más música, más variedad. Este sábado por la tarde en New York City.
1: Message 13 was received at 6:10 p.m. November 29th.
2: In my many years of being in the United States, I often went to Twin Towers to visit friends of mine which worked there. And at nighttime, when everybody was gone, you could hear the Mexican radios or the tape listening as they worked, cleaning the place. Mexican, Central American. This is the guys that clean the place. Guys then do the cooking, the guys then picked up the garbage in that place. Maybe in one of your little remembrance there, you could put in a little bit of that music. Tex-Mex, mostly Norteños from Texas. They're the Mexicans that came here and picked up your dirty work. They die with you guys. Help them out. Remember them. Thank you.
1: Message 2 was received at 3:10 p.m. December 4th.
3: Hello, my name is James Burton. My wife and I were married at the Top of the World observation deck on February 14th, 1998. They were looking for 55 couples who wanted to get married at the World Trade Center. 55 couples, 110 people to match with 110 stories of the building.
4: If there was in the background, such a thing as a wish come true.
5: I am Mrs. Vanessa Johnson.
4: I would wish.
5: He's always singing around the house. That's like our song.
4: Love.
5: I used to come through the World Trade Center every morning on my way to work, and I would take the PATH train of World Trade, and when you come up the escalators, those long escalators in World Trade Center, there was electronic billboard, and it said, get married on top of the world, Valentine's Day. I wrote an essay, emailed it over. By 2 o'clock, I got a response saying, you know, congratulations. I was so happy, and it wasn't until later on in the day that I realized I had to tell John that we were going to get married in 6 days. Whenever we have an argument, he's the one that came up with, whenever we see the World Trade Center, we have to kiss, no matter what. And at first, it was like, man, I'm upset. I don't want to give you a kiss. Sometime we would be somewhere out in Jersey and you'd look up on the turnpike or something and there's a World Trade Center and we're sitting in the car not speaking, ignoring each other. But because we see them now, I have to give them a kiss and then, you know, we kind of laugh. And it was something that put us back on track when we couldn't get on track, you know, on our own.
6: I want to welcome you to the World Trade Center. I'm Judge Frederick Berman. And it's my pleasure to be able to...
7: I'm Judge Frederick Berman. For many years, I've had the pleasure and privilege of performing weddings on Valentine's Day atop the World Trade Center. We did 3 an hour every 20 minutes. They would put ads in papers around the country and abroad saying, if you are interested in getting married atop the World Trade Center on Valentine's Day, write us a letter and tell us why you would like to do it. The weddings that I actually performed, I have copies of all of those letters so that I could personalize each of the ceremonies. The top cards are my notes. They met at the World Trade Center 2 years ago. He works in the food and beverage department.
8: My name is Enrique Mejia, and I work in the food and beverage department. I wrote that I just couldn't see myself getting married nowhere else but up here.
9: I was working downstairs as a tour guide. He was working up here. So it's like everything happened here. We got engaged last year about Valentine's. He called me over to the window to see the view, and then he just popped the question. And everybody from the food and beverage came with wine glasses and just started celebrating it.
10: The Port Authority of New York and New Jersey welcomes you to the observation deck at the World Trade Center.
11: My name is Lou Johnstante. In the early 1980s, I was doing a lot of sound recording in New York City. In October of 1982, I went to the World Trade Center to record. I went up to the observation deck on the top with an elevator full of tourists, and I recorded the taped message we heard as we went up. And then up on the top, I interviewed people from all over the world. The sounds of the different languages seemed important to the sound of the place.
12: Ontzettend hoog, heel modern en.
13: It's for me now, you know, I can't believe my eyes.
14: C'est énorme, impossible à imaginer.
15: Yes, I come to see from Egypt. What the civilization of American people?
16: What do you think?
15: I can sing. It's very, very important. It's very good.
13: It's for me. It's something incredible, unbelievable. When we go back to Egypt, I'm going to say for my friends, I see something like pyramids. You know? You know? Did you hear about pyramids in Egypt?
11: And then I left with another elevator full of tourists. And at the time, I remember thinking, I wish that baby wasn't crying. It's spoiling the recording. But now, today, listening to it, I think it sounds just right. And while you're here, don't miss the new Vista
17: International Airport. My name is Ben Cheer, and I was hired to record some sound for a movie. It involves a scene where Al Pacino takes a long elevator ride in the World Trade Center and discovers this opium den. A team of elevator mechanics were removing the hatch from one of the shorter elevator runs so we could actually record the elevator, but inside the shaft as the elevator was traveling.
18: Yep.
17: And these guys were actually riding on top of the elevator.
18: Roll off, fellas.
17: I remember thinking that with my recordings, how little conversation there is in between recording the takes of the elevator and how disappointed I was that I didn't roll on more of the discussion that was going on in the meantime, getting more memories of the elevator operators and so forth. People created the World Trade Center. There was a masterpiece in engineering and architecture, but like any community or environment or building or office space, it's all about the people, and that's where the memories lie, I think.
18: Yeah, you got to pick it up a little. There you go.
19: What I'm hoping you'll find from someone is the sound of the revolving doors in the World Trade Center. Always struck me how they beat like heartbeats. There was this thump, thump, thump, thump, thump, thump. This life beat.
20: In the many years that my office was there on the 77th floor of North Tower, one of my great joys was to walk around. Remember, 250,000 people pass through the Trade Center every day.
21: Guy Tozzoli, president of the World Trade Centers Association.
20: Within the World Trade Center of New York, each day, 250,000 people, and many of them were tourists and visitors from other parts of the country, from other parts of the world, and you'd watch them walking through the lobbies, sitting on the plaza in the sun, listening to some of the concerts that we had.
22: 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I don't let it shine.
21: Odetta, performing at the World Trade Center Plaza on July 27th, 2001.

0: Hillary North worked at the Aon Corporation on the 103rd floor of 2 World Trade Center. Hillary wrote this poem.
1: Okay, the poem is called How My Life Has Changed. I can no longer flirt with Lou. I can no longer dance with Myra. I can no longer eat brownies with Suzanne Y. I can no longer meet the deadline with Mark. I can no longer talk to George about his daughter. I can no longer drink coffee with Rich. I can no longer make a good impression on Chris. I can no longer smile at Paul. I can no longer hold the door open for Tony. I can no longer confide in Lisa. I can no longer complain about Gary. I can no longer work on a project with Donna R. I can no longer get to know Yolanda. I can no longer call the client with Nick. I can no longer contribute to the book drive organized by Karen. I can no longer hang out with Millie. I can no longer give career advice to Suzanne P. I can no longer laugh with Donna G. I can no longer watch Mary Ellen cut through the I can no longer drink beer with Paul. I can no longer have a meeting with Dave W. I can no longer leave a message with Andrea. I can no longer gossip with Anna. I can no longer run into Dave P. at the vending machine. I can no longer call Steve about my computer. I can no longer compliment Lorenzo. I can no longer hear Herman's voice. I can no longer see the incredible view from the 103rd floor. I can no longer take my life for granted.

0: Hi, it's Ben Rubin. A few weeks before September 11th, I went to the World Trade Center to see a concert by Glenn Branca. I think the piece was called Hallucination City. It was a symphony for 100 electric guitars. It was actually the only concert I ever got to see on the plaza of the World Trade Centers. And it started off as this slow build with drums, and gradually the guitar sound grew and grew. For me, the most interesting thing was just to walk on the periphery and listen to the reflections of the sound, and it almost felt like you could hear the shapes of the buildings and the surfaces by listening to the way the drums and guitars echoed off of these huge flat plains in this plaza.
1: For the record, your name and where you were born, how you happened to become an architect.
2: My name is Minoru Yamasaki. I was born in 1912 in Seattle. My parents came to the United States just a few years before I was born.
1: I see.
3: Minoru Yamasaki, the architect who designed the World Trade Center, interviewed in 1960 by John Peters.
4: What is the case for the World Trade Center then?
5: I think beyond just the fact of getting the people together, the Port Authority wanted to focus attention on world trade. I felt this way about it, that if we're going to build this many square feet, that we shouldn't build a low, uninteresting structure. I didn't think that we were going to go that high, but I thought that we ought to have a quality about it that would interpret the fact that world trade could mean world peace.
4: Mm-hmm.
5: It was terribly important. It was just not another office building.
6: Mr. Yamasaki worked in models. He did 50 different schemes. One building, 10 buildings, 12 buildings on the 16-acre site, okay? And I gave him a program, so many feet of office space, 15 million square feet totally. So Yama's working on his model, and he says he liked the Twin Tower scheme. So I said, well, it looks pretty good with the plaza, which is almost the size of Piazza San Marco in Venice. And I say, Yama, does it meet my program? No, he said, it's 2 million feet short. I said, why is that? He said, you can't build a building taller than 80 floors. And I say, Yama, President Kennedy's going to put a man in the moon.
7: I'll tell you what, I have a very queasy feeling in my stomach right now because I'm at, 1,500 feet. There is somebody out there in a tightrope walk between the two towers of the World Trade Center, right at the tippy top.
8: These are the towers of New York's World Trade Center. They are 1,350 feet high. And this morning, a young Frenchman named Philippe Petit, an accomplished aerialist who can't resist heights, walked a tight wire from tower to tower.
9: I love to go on the high wire. You're never sure that you will do it, because that's the wind was big, the wire was shaking a lot, you know.
8: Why did you do this?
9: There is no why. Just because when I see a beautiful place to put my wire, I cannot resist.
6: Philippe Petit, he really planned, like one would plan a bank heist almost, etc. And he showed up in my office and said, I'm a French journalist, and these two people are my assistants. So he came back to see me day after day. Somehow or other, whenever we talked, he constantly got back to the question of how do these buildings move in the wind?
9: I spent actually 9 years of my life organizing secretly this illegal walk. How can I bring 3 tons of equipment in one of the most guarded buildings in America, rig the wire, which usually takes 3 or 4 days, and not get shot and not get caught, and then the wind and the moving buildings.
6: They used an old crossbow, and then he shot the cord across the chasm, as I call it, from one end to the other, and they would attach it to the window washing device.
9: The first step is the one where you unglue yourself from the building and you have decided to play this moment of your life. I could feel the wind. I also could feel the vibration or the breathing of the Twin Towers. Because of the difference of temperature, they breathe, they move, they don't really sway to the human eye. But I can assure you, I remember vividly some kind of vibration at times on my wire as I was dancing and even laying down between those towers.
10: My perception of everything was very strange. I think I was completely in another world, you know. So what I was hearing, I was not really hearing like what you hear something, you know. It was more like a feeling of sound. And I did hear in that soup of sound, I did hear boats, you know, sirens of boats, which was beautiful, like people leaving for far away country. And I did hear these crazy sirens, well known in New York, about police and ambulances. And I did hear some kind of wave of sound that I'm sure was the traffic stopping and the crowd looking up.
11: Often, buildings speak to you. What happens in a tall building is that in the wind, as the building moves, the floor above moves with respect to the floor below. My full name is Leslie E. Robertson. I'm a structural engineer, and I was responsible for the design of the World Trade Center. This cassette tape was one of many that we took during the construction and later occupation of the building. For each cycle of oscillation of the building, you hear two creaking noises. And therefore, if you have a tape of it, you can then measure rather precisely the frequency of oscillation of the building itself. It takes 10 seconds for a World Trade Center to go through one cycle of oscillation.
12: This concludes the recording at the 67th floor Tower 8 projection room.
13: I just got so into the building, talking about going down 70 feet to bedrock, the sky lobby system that they use, the slurry trench system that they use. I'm Olivia Verazzi-Zdanowitz, and I was a construction guide for the World Trade Center during the summers of 1968, 69, and 1970.
14: My name is Sandy Austin Asbury. I'm an FBI agent here in Pierce, South Dakota. I was a construction guide at the World Trade Center in the summers, 1968, 69, 70. On their lunch hour, people would stand at these fences eating their sandwiches and looking at the unbelievable hole that was going to become the World Trade Center. The guides were a very good public relations move to get some enthusiasm over what this was going to mean to the whole look of Manhattan. We stood out in booths on Church Street that were elevated up a couple steps. We couldn't just stand on a street corner and hand out a pamphlet because we'd get run over by the crowds of people coming out of the subways. So they gave us a little blue and white booth. And I remember this little wizened, weather-faced little carnation seller, and he kind of looked like a Popeye. He would walk up and give each one of us fresh carnations every day. He was one of the first people I thought of when I heard about the Trade Center collapsing.
15: News all the time. This is 1010 Winds. You give us 22 minutes, we'll give you the world.
16: Good morning. 64 degrees at 8 o'clock. It's Tuesday, September 11th. I'm Lee Harris. Here's what's happening. It's primary day, and the polls are open in New York City. Voters are deciding among about 250 candidates for mayor, city council.
17: It's going to be a beautiful day today. Sunshine throughout. Really a splendid September day. The afternoon temperature about 80 degrees.
18: My name is Stephen Manning. I headed downtown at 8 o'clock on that day, and I was on my way to buy the new Bob Dylan record, which had just been released that day, and I wanted to pick it up at J&R Music World, a few blocks down from the World Trade Center. I emerged from the Chambers Street subway when I heard a deafening roar overhead, and I wheeled around, looked up, and saw the first jetliner plow into the Trade Center. I had my tape recorder with me because I was actually going uptown to do an interview later in the day. I turned it on. I raced towards the Twin Towers. We heard this unbelievable sound and looked up and saw that Tower 1 was cracking open.
19: The whole building just fell down. The entire World Trade Center is collapsing.
20: We had an airplane crash directly into the Pentagon.
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0: 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Received September 11th at 8:59 a.m.
1: Hey, Beverly, this is Sean. In case you get this message, there's been an explosion in World Trade 1. That's the other building. It looks like a plane struck it. It's on fire at about the 90th floor, and it's horrible. Bye.
0: Received September 11th at 9:02 a.m.
1: Yeah, honey, this is Sean again. Looks like we'll be in this tower for a while. It's secure here. But I'll talk to you later. Bye.
0: End of message.
2: Julia Sweeney sent us this message from her husband, Brian, who is on United Flight 175 from Boston to Los Angeles on Tuesday morning, September 11th.
3: Jules, this is Brian. Listen, on an airplane that's been hijacked. If things don't go well, I'm looking good. I just want you to know I absolutely love you. I want you to do good. So happy to find. Same to my parents and everybody. And I just totally love you. And I'll see you later. Hi, babe. If I call you.
2: Julia sent this note with her tape. These are the words, in case they are hard to understand. Hey, Jules, this is Brian. Listen, I'm on an airplane that's been hijacked. If things don't go well, and it's not looking good, I just want you to know that I absolutely love you. I want you to do good, go have good times. The same to my parents and everybody, and I just totally love you. And I'll see you when you get here. Bye, babe. I hope I call you.
4: I was sitting at my desk on the 77th floor when the plane hit, and my immediate thought was for my son. He was on the 105th floor. And my thought was that he would survive, that the fireman whom I heard on the stairs would be able to rescue him. I'm Herbert Weed. I'm the Executive Vice President of the World Trade Centers Association. I was there in 1993 on February 26th at 12:18, and the bomb went off in the truck in the basement. It was much worse. I knew it was much worse. It took me 1 hour to get out of the building. I kept thinking, he's 28 floors above me. I got out of 10 to 10. The building didn't collapse to 10:28. He's in the same building working for Cantor. My son had no chance. Everybody in Cantor died, 658 people. Nobody above the 92nd floor lived in the World Trade Center, in the North Tower. He was born on May 18th, 1976. He would have been 26 years old. What I hear all the time is my son.
5: All right, where's Todd? All right, Todd. So now let's make a toast to the two happiest people in the world, Heather and Jordan. It seems like just yesterday, Jordan, we were outside in front of our house playing basketball. We never did get to play for long, though, because one of us would always get loud and curse, and then Dad would yell at us and make us come inside.
4: We decided, my wife and I, that we were going to set up a foundation because he had a problem as a child. He suffered from panic attacks. So we want to help any child that has a psychological difficulty. My church has asked me, they want to make a plaque for my son. And they asked me the other day if it's all right to put the World Trade Center on the plaque, and I said no. I love those buildings. I worked there. It just becomes very hard for me personally. And yet, I'm part of an association that promotes the concept of World Trade Centers. That's what I do. And I believe in that concept, because the concept is completely opposite what these people did on that day. I'm from Lebanese background. I'm from the Middle East. My family's from the Middle East. I had so much hatred for these people. And I found it was consuming me. It really was not good for me to have so much hatred. The only answer is, if you can make some good out of an evil, help somebody else, maybe you'll have a little peace.

0: a prayer service at the Atlantic Mosque in Brooklyn.
1: I've been here since 1980, mm-hmm. in this area, one of the oldest.
0: What's your home country?
1: Egypt. Egypt. One of the member of the mosque, and also I have my business in the middle of the block here. One of my friends who died, he used to work in security in World Trade Center, and this is our loss too. It's our loss too. We should be united, Muslim, Christian, Jew, Hindu. We're all of us supposed to be united to overcome and rebuild our city again.

0: Message 22 was received at 2 p.m. December 3rd.
1: Hello, my name is Colin Travers. A friend brought my attention to this Sonic Memorial you guys are putting together. And actually, a friend of mine, Eric Miner, and myself created in the 2 weeks following the 11th a World Trade Center dedication piece. It's basically a hip-hop using samples from MSNBC, some films, as well as basically scratching in different samples from records. I definitely would like to contribute to this because I know we poured our hearts into it and it definitely meant a lot to us.

0: No matter how good a job we do at mending fences and trying to bring peace to the world, we're going to have to live with a segment of the world that's extremely angry with the United States and with other parts of the world, and we're going to have to live with that for a very long time. The people who did this had lived in our midst. They'd seen our lawns and our kids and knew a lot about us and still carried a hatred that's deep enough so that they would give their lives. I was the chief engineer. I headed the design of the structural system for the building. I do wake up with the thoughts in my head, but we cannot possibly close the doors on all the targets. We cannot make the planes or the buildings suitable to resist these events. I'm not a believer in hardening buildings, and I think it's a wrong way to think about life.
1: Message 29 was received at 7:30 a.m. Friday.
2: This is Beverly Eckert. My husband, Sean Rooney, was killed on September 11th at the World Trade Center. My story about sound starts this February when Sean turned 50. My sister made a special CD for him. I gave her a list of songs that I thought were either Sean's favorite songs or were part of the story of his life. We met when we were 16, and being together with somebody that long, you know what songs they like. And the tape starts out with Come Softly, and it starts out with bum bum bum ba do a be do be do da da da ba do a be do be do. And I remember when we first played it for Sean, you know, when he got the CD, and, you know, it was just the smile on his face when he heard that song. And, there's several songs on there, Theme from a Summer Place, and Town Without Pity. When Sean and I were 16, of course, nobody thought it could possibly last. So the adults of the world gave us quite a hard time. And we were right, because we stayed together for 34 years, and, You Made Me So Very Happy. That has special meaning to me because I did get to say goodbye to Sean on the phone just before the building collapsed, and I did tell him that he made me so very happy.
3: My name is Nikki Stern. My husband of 11 years, Jim Fattorti, was killed at the World Trade Center on September 11th.
4: I got a lot of grief books early on. I think people were trying to figure out what to do to help me. And all of the grief books marked stages. Okay, first you're going to be numb, then you're going to be mad, then you're going to be this. It completely doesn't work that way. All five emotions and three others you didn't even know existed hit you all at once. And then there's a lull where you can almost function, and so you do that. And then another tidal wave comes and hits you. The widows in particular, we always talk about, does this make sense, or is anybody else besides me feeling this way, or I laughed today, is it okay that I laughed? I am always going to be faced with the sight of the towers. We're all just going to keep seeing. It's going to be in the history books. That has to go into a mental picture along with my discussions with the medical examiner's office, and all of that has to be put together in a picture book and stored somewhere. I don't know where yet.
5: I'm Kenneth T. Jackson. I'm a professor of history at Columbia University and the director of the New York Historical Society. There's an assumption that no matter whatever happens to the 16 acres of the World Trade Center, there will be a memorial or a monument to the 3,000 people who lost their lives there 100 and more years ago. That was never an assumption that somehow you'd build a monument or memorial to people. Even battlefields, Waterloo, Gettysburg, were not immediately transformed into places of veneration and respect. Before the World Trade Center collapsed, the worst tragedy in New York history was the burning of an excursion ship called the General Slocum, which was filled with women and children. It's a little over 1,100 people in June of 1904 when it caught fire on the East River. What are the memorials to the General Slocum? Well, there's a little kind of unimpressive monument in Tompkins Square Park, or the Triangle Shirtwaist Fire, which is one of America's best-known tragedies, where 146 mostly Italian and Jewish young women, mostly between the ages of 15 and 25, perished one day jumping from the windows of the building, which is important to American history because it led to changes in factory laws around the country. You couldn't lock people in when they were at work. But what do we remember about the Triangle Shirtwaist? There's a plaque, and it's maybe 2 feet by 2 feet on the side of a building. And that's it. And what's ironic is that 100 years ago, when they didn't think in terms of these group memorials, but they did sanctify death in yet another way, in that cemeteries and visiting cemeteries were really an important event, and whole families went, and they felt that they were communing with not only the dead person, but with God, and then also with nature. Now in our time, when we don't go to cemeteries anymore, and cemeteries are really isolated and almost scary places because they're so empty, but now we're drawn toward these kind of public memorials, whether it's the Vietnam Memorial in Washington or, you know, something else. One of the things from both the World Trade Center and the neighborhood before the World Trade Center reminds us to do is look around us now. Look around at the old stores, the little stores, the big stores. You know, remember what you see. I think it reminds us that we need to treasure the people we know. We need to treasure the neighborhood we live in. All the relationships, everything that's important. Look at it, remember it. Try to follow the way because nothing is forever.
1: 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Message 1 was received at 11 p.m. February 4th.
6: The Sonic Memorial was written and produced by the Kitchen Sisters, Davia Nelson and Nikki Silva, with Ben Shapiro, in collaboration with a gathering of radio producers, listeners, archivists, historians, New Yorkers, among others. Mixed by Jim McKee. Producer Jay Allison, curator of the Sonic Memorial phone line, and NPR's Jackie Leiden also contributed to the narration. The Sonic Memorial project team includes Jamie York, Laura Folger, Joe Richman, Eleanor Ostrinsky, Alana Berkowitz, Grace Key Heifetz, Sue Johnson, Vanessa Bertozzi, Britta Fromm, Allison Cornyn. Further contributors include Dave Isay, Stacey Abramson, Andy Lancet, Jad Abumrad, Marianne McCune, Beth Fertig, Tara Anderson, Kathy Brew, John Schaefer, Art Silverman, Mary Beth Bowen, Manoli Weatherell, Crystal Smith, Steve Dima, Samara Freemark, and the countless individuals and institutions who contributed to this memorial. Special mention goes to Ann Pasternak and Creative Time, author Angus Cress Gillespie, Joanne Wallace in KQED, Robert Krolwich and Deborah Amos, American Zoetrope, Rick Madden, and the community of public radio stations who helped bring these sounds and stories to air. 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

0: Someone who lives in New York, and for someone who writes books, whether fiction or nonfiction, is indelible, because if you mean to write about New York as it is today, then you must take into account what happened 10 years ago. It's unavoidable. The following is a passage from my book, Winter Journal. 31 years of traveling within your own city, on average two or three times a week, which would add up to several thousand trips, many of them underground by subway, but many others back and forth across the Brooklyn Bridge in cars and taxis. 1,000 crossings, 2,000 crossings, 5,000 crossings. It is impossible to know how many. It was always the crossing from Brooklyn to Manhattan that you preferred, the anticipation of reaching the exact point where you could simultaneously see the Statue of Liberty in the harbor to your left and the downtown skyline looming in front of you, the immense buildings that would suddenly jump into sight, among them the towers, of course, the unbeautiful towers that gradually became a familiar part of the landscape. And even though you have continued to cross the bridge two or three times a week in the 9.5 years since then, the journey is no longer the same. The dead are still there, and the towers are there as well, pulsating in memory, still present as an empty hole in the sky. The Sonic Memorial Special. Distributed by NPR and PRX, the Public Radio Exchange.
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10: There are times in life when I wish I could see into the future, to know whether a choice I make will actually lead to the best outcome.

0: But since, as far as I know, there's still no way to time travel, I try to do the next best thing. I sit down and think it through. Maybe listen for what my gut is telling me. And if I'm really stuck, I'll ask someone I trust for advice. And yet, even then, things don't always turn out the way I'd hoped. Or maybe they do, but my choices end up having unintended consequences. Problems I didn't see coming. For me, or for people I care about. And sometimes, even with the benefit of hindsight, I'm not sure what I could have done differently to find the best path. That's often when I start to wonder, how would things be different if I were wiser? Would I be making better choices? Would I have the answers to life's thorny problems? Well, maybe. Sometimes. But University of Waterloo psychologist Igor Grossman says, that's not the best way to think about wisdom.
1: Often, when we bring in the term wise, we bring into those messy domains where there's so much uncertainty that it's almost intractable to figure out what the right solution is.
0: So on today's show, we'll talk to Igor about what makes wisdom so hard to define and why he thinks it's less about what you know than about how you think.
1: In this context of radical uncertainty, what would be the strategies that can help you navigate this uncertainty? What are the psychological approaches that can help you figure out what to do?
0: Helping people develop wiser psychological approaches is something religions have worked on for millennia. So we'll also talk to Father Barton Giger, a Jesuit priest and scholar at Boston College, about the practices his tradition offers to bring more wisdom into our daily lives.
2: You will be amazed at how much you do in a day without realizing it, how many people you encounter. If we become more mindful of what we have been doing throughout the day, then in the moment when it happens, we'll be prepared for it, we'll be mentally present to it.
0: I'm Dave DeSteno, and this is How God Works. I think one question about wisdom that a lot of people have is, being wise the same as being smart?
1: Not really.
0: As a psychology professor and one of the leading researchers on the science of wisdom, Igor Grossman has spent years making sense of questions like this one. And he understands why people might be confused.
1: Sometimes when you see somebody doing something smart, you think, oh, that was really wise. So what's the difference? And there is certainly an overlap, because in order to make any decision, you need some level of cognitive ability. But you can use these cognitive abilities for all sorts of purposes, for very selfish and not necessarily wise things. For instance, just something that would benefit only you and nobody else, something that would excessively punish others, something that would be in many ways say immoral or immoral. And things that you would not describe as wise on the surface, but potentially very, very smart. Intelligence is not a cure for being biased and self-delusions. There are findings that if you are very, very smart, you can find 20 different reasons why you're right and convince others in a debate, for instance. And the smarter you are, the easier it will be for you to find those reasons. The problem, of course, is that if you find those reasons, after that, you look at the list you found, it's like, oh, gee, this is a really good argument. This is a fantastic argument that I just have here. And then you start convincing yourself, forgetting that actually you're just still doing it for the sake of intellectual exercise. Basically, you generate many, many reasons, and then you confirm what you believed initially in the first place. Now, what you believed initially may be totally off, but you'll be succumbing to this delusion. And that is, of course, something that you would not describe as wise. Smarter people are, as far as I can see, as subject to this as those who are maybe less intellectually inclined.
0: Being clever isn't enough. Left to its own devices, raw intelligence can go in pretty much any direction. And that's only part of what makes wisdom tricky to study. Another challenge is that you can't really measure the wisdom of any individual decision, because it's not objective. What looks wise to one person might seem foolish to another. Even worse, those opinions can change over time as the consequences of a decision play out or as people's values evolve.
1: So, objectively wise, honestly, I'm not sure we can get there. Because often when we bring in the term bias, we bring into those messy domains where there's so much uncertainty that it's almost intractable to figure out what the right solution is. So I'm trying to shy away from that. I think it's kind of a non-starter altogether. And instead of that, I'm trying to say, okay, in this context of radical uncertainty, what would be the strategies that can help you navigate this uncertainty? What are the approaches, psychological approaches that can help you figure out what to do?
0: In other words, it's not so much about measuring the wisdom of a decision. It's about studying what wise decision-making looks like. And once you start to do that, Igor says, you do start to see some patterns emerge.
1: So recently, there was a big project that I was fortunate to be involved in under the auspices of so-called geography of philosophy. And they tried to look at the descriptions of wise individuals and their actions in different societies. So we would sample somebody who would be a scientist who is really trying to uncover the mysteries of the universe, or a political leader who tries to improve the conditions, or a teacher who tries to impart knowledge to the next generation. And then it was like, describe all sorts of characteristics and compare those scientists and those different characteristics and leaders to each other. And what we are after is, what are the underlying dimensions that people are using to evaluate these wise characteristics? And what we found was that actually, to my surprise, there was quite a bit of convergence where we found a similar type of models in, let's say, India, in South Africa, in South America, as we would find, for instance, in North America and Europe and in East Asia. And specifically, there was this one dimension that people are using to evaluate this kind of wise characteristics that we labeled reflective deliberation. How much is this person thinking and deliberating and carefully weighing different arguments?
0: That habit of reflective deliberation is closely tied to a skill Igor calls perspective taking, which is essential to making wise choices. We'll get more into how perspective taking works soon. But first, it helps to understand why we're often not very good at it. Igor says the problem comes down to a quality we're often missing, and one he sees as foundational to wisdom: intellectual humility.
1: We have a general tendency, as my late friend Lee Ross called it, to assume and walk through life through the lens of naive realism. And what that means is that we basically assume that the world is as we see it. And there's nothing to question about that. And when you start asking those questions, it can get really, really complicated and uncomfortable because you start asking assumptions about your beliefs. So often we don't do that. Instead of that, we have the illusion of objectivity. And you go with that illusion into conversation with somebody you disagree with, as we see so often these days in the political sphere, in North America, Europe, or elsewhere. You go with that in conversations with your friends, with your family. And just to give you an example, imagine you have an argument with somebody. When it's your argument, it's so easy to think, well, you're stupid and I'm smart and I'll tell you why you're stupid. And you would not be focusing necessarily on thinking like, well, why is the other person? Like, no, you're in the moment. You just want to react. And the other person's kind of annoying you in that moment. And you react in kind and so on and so forth. In that heat of the moment, it's very, very challenging for most of us to take a step back. It's like, wait a second, but what if I'm wrong? And of course, that's the root of all the problems that we often have when we have those conflicts. So this notion of the recognition of limits of knowledge, intellectual humility, as some people call it, is very hard to enact in some situations. And in other situations, no problem at all. If a friend were to come to you and were to tell you the story about having an argument with somebody else on exactly the same topic, you would right away ask them, well, what if you were wrong? You have no problems admitting limits of knowledge when it comes to your friends' issues. And that's just like a very simple example, but I think it's something that we have all encountered.
0: Without intellectual humility, we tend to get trapped inside our own perspective. As Igor points out, it's what makes arguments so hard to navigate. But this blind spot can creep into all kinds of other situations where the right choice isn't obvious, or the future feels uncertain. From deciding how to spend our money to predicting what will actually make us happy.
1: Because what happens is like when you're thinking about what's going to happen, you just zero in on what's desirable, what's in front of you, you just ignore everything else. It plays a role in forecasting errors. It plays a role in everyday life. And what you need in that moment, you need to take a step back and consider broad information. You need different perspectives.
0: One person who understood the need for shifting perspectives really clearly was the 16th century soldier turned mystic Ignatius of Loyola. Around the age of 30, a cannonball severely wounded his leg in battle, ending his military career. And during the long recovery that followed, he had a profound religious awakening and decided to dedicate his life to God. But what he originally had in mind was a far cry from what he would eventually become known for, founding Father Bart Giger's order, the Society of Jesus, better known as the Jesuits.
2: He was very inspired by this earlier tradition of the desert hermits, right? So he thought, okay, I want to be a hermit and spend my life in isolation and prayer and extreme asceticism. But what he discovered was that whenever he would get into a conversation with someone, it would always have a very profound, positive spiritual impact on both of them, right? On him and on the other person. And he started to come around to the realization, I think God is calling me to a different kind of holiness, not where I'm in hermit and contemplative prayer, but engaging other people, trying to bring them to God as well. He experienced several profound mystical enlightenments during those early years of his spiritual journey, in which he perceived God as being intimately present and active in all people and places. And so that gave him a profoundly optimistic attitude about working in the world and working with people to bring them to God.
0: Out of these experiences came a desire to share his insights on how to cultivate wisdom and spiritual growth. The result was a small book called The Spiritual Exercises.
2: It's a manual for making a 30-day silent retreat, for going monk for a month, so to speak, in order to experience a conversion and to cultivate a more heartfelt, generous love for God.
0: Today, all Jesuits are expected to take part in the spiritual exercises. In fact, just last episode, we talked to Father Greg Boyle about how making the retreat has helped nourish his ability to do God's work in the world. But Ignatius didn't only intend for monks and priests to do the exercises. He thought anyone could benefit from doing them.
2: Now, today, most people don't have the luxury of taking a month off to be able to do something like the spiritual exercises. But Ignatius anticipated that even 500 years ago. And so he also provided the option for people of continuing to do their ordinary labors, daily work and whatnot, but praying for an hour a day and then just kind of following the exercises over the course of several months, right?
0: And just to make this clear for some of our listeners, Ignatius was doing this with the notion that this would draw you closer to God, and in so doing, you would also become a person of greater virtue. But the strategies themselves can help people live better lives and make better decisions in general.
2: Oh, absolutely. Absolutely. In fact, the people from many different walks of life, not necessarily just Christians, will make the spiritual exercises. We've had Muslims and Jews and Hindus and even agnostics and whatnot making the exercises.
0: Part of the reason people from so many backgrounds have found the exercises valuable is that they're not just about cultivating spirituality. They put lots of emphasis on training habits of mind we can all use more of, like learning to step back and see your life from a different angle.
2: So, for example, St. Ignatius would say, if you're wrestling with a big decision and you don't know what to do, you keep waffling back and forth, he says, imagine yourself on your deathbed and you've only got 5 minutes left. And at that moment, what will you wish that you had chosen? Ignatius also says, imagine your best friend is in the same situation you are and asks your advice. What would you tell him or her? And you would be amazed, well, maybe you wouldn't, you probably know from experience, how often the answer becomes clear, right? Because you're kind of, you're too close to it in a way, but when you project it on someone else, it's much easier to see objectively.
0: This sounds a lot like Igor's earlier example of the advice we'd give a friend versus ourselves in the middle of an argument. And that's not a coincidence. Because according to Igor, practices like these can actually help us build the mental flexibility and intellectual humility to make wiser choices.
1: In many traditions, this notion of perspective taking, specifically considering diverse perspectives instead of the two favorite perspective, is considered to be one of the key strategies to get outside of the box. What perspectives do is like they can give you insights that you would otherwise miss. So for instance, when I ask you to take a step back and envision the same situation, which you're sort of immersed in as an observer, like for instance, even by using like a third person language, I would talk about myself in a third person, like what would Igor do? How would Igor respond to this? That often has an interesting effect. What it does is it like allows you, you visually recreate the situation a bit differently and you're more of a fly on the wall, so to say. And by doing that, you're not as reactive to it.
0: Using the strategy in the moment can be helpful, but Igor's research shows that practicing it regularly can actually shift the way you think.
1: We've done some studies where people will be practicing this by writing a diary in the third person. And when you do that, what happens is like over time, you seem to be developing a greater habit of intellectual humility. Those people who, for instance, encounter a difficult life events and then reflect on them from this distance, what you find is that even if you track these people over a course of a year, they're more likely than to show intellectual humility, as well as several other features of wisdom.
0: And while the participants who wrote in their diaries in the third person saw the strongest results, Igor's study showed that even people who kept a regular diary saw some of the same benefits of stepping back to review their day. In the spiritual exercises, Ignatius of Loyola offered his own way to do that.
2: Ignatius encourages something called the examination of conscience. And again, this is not something he created. This is even pre-Christian. But it's the idea that at the end of the day, you sit down for about 15 minutes in a quiet spot and you mentally review your day from the moment you got up. And you remember, okay, what was I thinking and feeling when I first got up? And you mentally review your day, you know, kind of getting cleaned up and eating breakfast and going to work. And what were the different conversations that I had through the day? Who did I meet? What did I do? You know, that kind of a thing. And just spend about 15 minutes doing that. And even from a secular perspective, if you do something like that, you will be amazed at how much you do in a day without realizing it, how many people you encounter. And the idea is that if we become more mindful of what we have been doing throughout the day, then in the moment when it happens, we'll be prepared for it. We'll be mentally present to it. You know, to give you one little example, years ago, I got a new job. I was working at a university in a city. And at first, everyone there was very glad to see me, all my colleagues. I had my own little office and whatnot. And I had colleagues who were very glad to have me there. And there was a young woman working there in the office who was very friendly to me. But I noticed over the course of several months that she started to become more and more cold, more and more kind of distant to me. And I couldn't figure out what I had said or done to possibly cause this. And I brought it to prayer. I did that Ignatian examination of conscience. And I simply sat down and I mentally reviewed every moment I could remember of when I had interacted with her to look for some kind of a pattern or something like that. And that is when I noticed it. What I noticed was that whenever she came to my office, it was because she was being friendly. She wanted to say hi. Whenever I went to her, it was because I needed something. The very next Monday, I went to work, and the first thing that I did was I made a beeline for her office. And I just started chatting with her about whatever, sports. And she was so tickled, and then we were back to normal.
0: On that occasion, Bart used the examine to shine a light on his own blind spots. But Ignatius taught that the examine could be used more broadly, as a daily practice to help us live more wisely in the present moment.
2: When St. Ignatius talks about the examination of conscience, he talks about it in two different ways. He says one way you can think about it is, let's say that there's a certain vice in your life that you're trying to eliminate, like judgmentalism. You know that you're a judgmental person and you're trying to work on that. Then for 15 minutes every evening before you go to bed, you sit in your favorite chair. You close your eyes and you mentally review your day, as I said earlier, and you mentally recall any moments of the day in which you were tempted to judgmentalism or you actually expressed it in some way, and you mentally review where you might have made a mistake or made false assumptions around someone or something like that. And if you do that consistently every night, then during the course of the day, your normal day, when you're in that moment and you're experiencing a temptation to be judgmental, you're going to be much more aware of it in the moment when it's happening because you've been practicing that examen in the evening. And so you're going to be responding differently as a result of that evening meditation. What Ignatius also said is you can do the examen in a more positive sense of where did I find God throughout the day. Now, of course, listeners can adapt this to whatever it is positive that they might be looking for in their lives, right? But where did I encounter God throughout the day in this person that I spoke with or this experience that I had over here? And if you spend 15 minutes a night doing that, then again, when it's happening in real time, you're going to be much more present to it. So that's the basic idea behind the examination of conscience. Mentally review your day at the end of it so that in real time when it's happening the next day, you're there, you're present.
0: All of these Ignatian practices are excellent ways to cultivate the habits of mind that wisdom depends on. But just as intelligence can be used in any number of ways, intellectual humility and perspective taking don't guarantee wise action. They might nudge us towards empathy, but they could also be used towards selfish ends. That's why both Igor and Bart agree that having some kind of moral compass is another major foundation of wisdom.
1: You need some kind of moral grounding for describing an act wise. So what does that mean? Well, when people talk about wisdom and the domains within which people are thinking about making a wise decision, often they would think like, well, what does the person is trying to achieve? What is driving them? And there would be things like, well, have a sense of shared humanity or a common humanity. Try to focus on the common good. Try to go beyond your immediate interests, protecting just your interests, but also consider interests of other people.
2: In the Christian tradition, when we talk about being able to make prudential, discrete decisions in the service of other people, that presupposes, of course, a certain set of values or a certain goal that you think that human beings have. What is the final end of human beings? To what are we headed? What is their ultimate good? And in light of that final goal, that's how we make these prudential decisions.
0: And of course, having a moral compass also means having to figure out how to live by it. A question that Christians have been wrestling with since long before Ignatius and the Jesuits. As early as the 4th century, large numbers of devout Christians started making a pretty extreme life choice. They left their homes behind to move to huts and caves in the Middle Eastern deserts. For many, the intention was to get closer to God through a quiet life of prayer and contemplation. But in the process, they unavoidably came face to face with a full range of their own weaknesses and struggles, and had to figure out how to deal with them. This made them sharp observers of the mind, which is one reason these desert hermits, the same ones Ignatius of Loyola would later try to emulate, are sometimes referred to as precursors of modern psychology. The other reason is that, just like Ignatius, they eventually discovered that wisdom doesn't only come in isolation.
2: So the first generation go out into the deserts to be by themselves. But what happened was, to their amazement, all these other people started to arrive, second and third generations, and they would seek out this first generation and say, I want you to be my spiritual father or spiritual mother. Teach me the wisdom that you know so that I can be a hermit. And that first generation said, hey, this is not what I signed up for. I came out here to be alone. You know, leave me alone. But they kept coming. They kept coming. And so that first generation had to make a hard decision. and say, okay, where's God's will in this? What am I being called to do? And that was the very beginning of monasteries. That what happened was these hermits started to get closer and closer together. They'd start to get together for like Sunday worship, for example, and a shared meal and fellowship and things like that. And they started to realize that total isolation wasn't good. It has its benefits for a while, but they needed that sense of community to kind of sustain them in their faith and their vocation as well.
0: The Desert Mothers and Fathers discovered a lot by engaging in deep contemplative practice, but they also learned by teaching and living in community. It was this combined experience that produced the enormous body of wisdom they contributed to Christian thought and practice. This includes the infamous seven deadly sins, which were originally understood as a list of the biggest dangers to a person's spiritual progress. Check out our episode on this from season 7. It also included the seeds of a practice that would eventually lead to one of the better-known rituals in the Catholic tradition.
2: The Abbas and Amas, and again, those are the spiritual masters, the Jedi Knights of the desert tradition. What they would tell their disciples is, okay, if you want me to be your Yoda, if you want me to be giving you spiritual direction and all that, you must be utterly transparent with me about everything that's going on in your mind and heart, your desires, your fears, any mystical experiences you have in prayer, your temptations, no matter how embarrassing they might be. I can't help you unless you're transparent with me.
0: At first glance, this requirement might sound a bit demanding. But these early spiritual teachers weren't just doing this to pry. They had understood something important about what happens in our minds when we keep our thoughts to ourselves.
2: If you're afraid to talk about something, a temptation that you're experiencing or a fear that you're experiencing or something like that, it has power over you. When we keep these things to ourselves, thinking no one is going to understand or I'll be shamed if I say this out loud, that's when we become easily manipulated. And that's when we start to really go downhill in the spiritual life. Because when we're afraid to talk about something, that's when it starts to mutate in our minds and we think, I'm the worst person in the world. And that's why I tell people that Catholic sacrament of confession to a priest is so important, because if you find yourself with the humility and the transparency to share what's really going on in your mind and your heart, it kind of loses its power. I love horror films, right? And when Bram Stoker wrote the novel Dracula back in the late 19th century, Dracula is meant to be a metaphor for sin and temptation. Vampires are very strong and fast and sexy, alluring in the darkness. But if you drag them into the light where everyone can see them, they lose all of their power and you see them for what they really are.
3: I bring you from shadow into light. I cast you out, the prince of darkness, into hell.
2: And so that theme of darkness and light, that evil temptation loves to dwell in the darkness. That's where it has its strength. But if you can drag it into the light by, you know, if not a priest, your best friend, confessing to somebody your deepest, darkest desires or temptations or whatever it is, it loses its power over you.
0: In Catholicism, like in many other spiritual traditions, to know thyself is often the first step on the path to wisdom. Naming your thoughts, your strengths and weaknesses, helps bring them out of the murky waters of your mind and onto solid ground, where you can address them directly. And for the Desert Mothers and Fathers, this wasn't just a metaphor.
2: In Greek, it's called antiretikos, which means talking back. Or we might even say in modern parlance, talking trash, talking smack, right? And that is, as I tell my students, the spiritual life is like sports. The best defense is a good offense. If we think simply in terms of resisting temptation, that's playing defense. This is what the spiritual masters of the desert learned. It's not enough to resist temptation, but when you are feeling a temptation to anger, for example, what they would say is, name it out loud, call it, you know, something like the spirit of anger, So you're naming it, and then rebuke it. You tell it, spirit of anger, I know you're a temptation, and I command you to leave me, or I command you to be silent, or, you know, something like that. And when you name it, articulate it, and attack it, so to speak, by telling it to go away, that has a very powerful psychological and spiritual influence on us, because now we feel like we're being empowered, we're the ones on the attack, so to speak.
0: Modern psychology backs this up. Research shows that the better we are at naming what we're feeling, the better we'll be at regulating our emotions and limiting their impact on our well-being. Calling an emotion anger or envy, rather than just feeling bad, is an important first step toward loosening the hold it has on us and steering our reaction to it more wisely. But according to the Christian tradition, if we truly want to grow past our weaknesses and become wiser people, it's going to take more than just talk.
2: You go back to anger, because our impatience is one that everyone can relate to, right? There's people in our workplace or at home or our next door neighbors that we're tempted to be impatient with. And what the tradition would say is, if you're tempted to snap at your next door neighbor, for example, because he keeps trying to tackle you and get you into a long conversation, and all you want to do is go into the house and have a cup of coffee, if we're simply resisting the temptation, that's not going to be enough. We should go above and beyond, go to the other extreme, what St. Ignatius Loyola called agere contra, and go out of our way to engage him in conversation for 10 or 15 minutes. Do the opposite of what we're inclined to do, and that will actually break the temptation to be express irritation at him, if that makes sense.
0: Perspective taking, transparency, and taking action to resist our weaker impulses. These are all powerful practices that can help us grow wiser. But what if, despite all our efforts, we still fail?
2: Wisdom in the Christian tradition is largely about learning from experience, learning from your mistakes, which we all make, no matter how intelligent or educated we are. This is where I think the Desert Fathers and Mothers are so wise. What they would tell their disciples is, look, you can practice this all your life, but the reality is you're going to have temptations until the day that you die. And you're going to make mistakes with regard to your temptations until the day that you die. And so in that sense, you got to be humble about it and have a sense of humor about it too, right? You're trying to be a good person. You're doing the best that you can. I think holding on to our mistakes and kind of mulling over our mistakes and not letting them go, I would argue, is in its own way a certain kind of pride, right? I shouldn't have to experience these kind of mistakes. I'm better than this, or something like that. Well, you know what? We're all weak individuals, and we all make decisions that we wish we could take back, you know? So there's the humility that comes with that, I think. It's just freedom of acknowledging that.
0: Sometimes our mistakes come from making decisions that fail to live up to our values. And learning from those experiences is key to becoming wiser. But other times, the decisions we have to make aren't really about right and wrong. They're just about choosing one path versus another. Like whether or not to have kids, or whether to spend your 20s traveling the world, or staying home and building community. What's the wisest way to approach a decision when you're worried any choice you make might cut you off from other paths?
2: This is something I love talking to my students about. You know, often I will hear people say, how do I live without regrets, right? And what I will tell them is, there is no such thing. Every human being, no matter how well you live your life, you're going to have regret. All regrets mean is that there are so many beautiful things that we could do in the world. And so I tell my students, a life well lived is full of regrets. It doesn't mean you made a mistake. I also tell my students, no matter what we choose, we will suffer if we remain faithful to that commitment, right? Any commitment by its nature entails suffering, which is essential to living that option authentically. And, you know, one of my favorite stories, years ago when I was 16 years old, my father was home. He's an industrial mechanic. He was just came home from work. He was having a beer at the kitchen table, and I think mom was out shopping or something. And I walked up to my dad and I said, hey, Dad, I'm thinking about being a priest, but I'm scared. I'm scared that I might regret it. And I will never forget what he said to me. He didn't look at me. He continued staring out the window and drinking his beer. But he said, Bart, if you become a priest, you'll regret it. And I thought, wow, I didn't expect him to say that. I was kind of stunned. And then he got this weird smile on his face and he said, if you don't become a priest, you'll regret it. And then he said, if you get married, you'll regret it. And if you don't get married, you'll regret it. And that was the most profound thing my father ever said to me. Because at that moment, what I learned was, it's not a question of whether we're going to suffer. That's a given. The only question is whether we're going to suffer for the right reason.
0: No one wants to suffer, and especially not as a result of their own choices. That's why so many of us reach for advice columns and self-help books that promise to spare us from mistakes. But as Father Bart reminds us, regret isn't proof of failure. It's a fact of life. Every decision costs us something, but it can also teach us something, if we're paying attention. Wisdom isn't about getting it right every time. It's about how we meet the moment when we don't. And the more we practice skills like stepping back to see things from another point of view, or pushing back against our weaker instincts, the likelier we are to do better on our next try.
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In April 1670, a ship carrying English colonists sailed up the Ashley River off the coast of Carolina in search of a location for a new settlement. They selected a spot along the river's west bank, came ashore, and christened the new colony Charlestown in honor of their king, Charles II of England. Among the settlers was Dr. Henry Woodward, who soon became an indispensable member of the young community. Woodward, a skilled physician, had also lived with the Cassabo Indians on nearby St. Helena Island, where he learned their language and customs. This knowledge made him well suited to serve as interpreter and Indian agent, a role vital to the fledgling colony's survival. Even before landing in Carolina, Woodward likely knew which Indians the colony needed to befriend. Shortly after arrival, he contacted regional tribes and soon received an important invitation. In the early summer of 1670, just months after the colony's founding, Woodward journeyed inland to meet with one of the most powerful chiefs in the southeast. The emperor, as the chief was called, ruled Kofatachaqui, a 400-year-old Mississippian culture chieftain that encompassed much of present-day South Carolina. Kofatachaqui was a well-organized society with developed agriculture, a centralized governing system that linked its villages, and a large number of well-armed warriors. Woodward's visit went well, resulting in an alliance with Kofatachaqui. Later that year, in September 1670, the emperor made an official visit to Charlestown. This friendship undoubtedly helped ensure the safety and security of the young Carolina colony. Woodward and the colonists were likely aware, through historical accounts, of previous European contact with the region's inhabitants. The first documented contact with Kofatachaqui occurred during the De Soto expedition. In 1539, conquistador Hernando de Soto led a 600-man army through the southeastern region of the present-day United States, searching for gold, plunder, and slaves. Accounts from the expedition describe the visit in detail, including a memorable meeting with the kingdom's ruler, a female chief the Spaniards called the Lady of Kofatachaqui. Although still powerful, Kofatachaqui was in decline when De Soto encountered the chiefdom in 1540. Old-world diseases introduced through contact with the previous Spanish expeditions were spreading through the native population. Before Europeans arrived, however, Kofatachaqui was likely among the most powerful and well-established Mississippian culture chiefdoms in North America. While the lady and her kingdom sound much like an Indian princess myth, the story was well documented by members of the De Soto expedition. Just outside of present-day Camden, South Carolina, as you cross the watery river on Interstate 20, look downstream and imagine the eastern shore as it appeared 500 years ago. The virgin hardwood forest that once lined the banks are long gone, and dams have greatly reduced the river's flow. But imagine, in the distance, on a bluff overlooking the broad river, a Mississippian-style city with over 500 Indian dwellings. In the center, a plaza leads to a large mound, upon which sits a temple the size of a football field. Smaller mounds with notable buildings, along with many more dwellings, occupy the surrounding countryside. According to writings from the De Soto expedition, this was Kofatachaqui at the time the conquistador and his army arrived on May 1, 1540. The journals describe it as a town of great importance. For De Soto, it had been a long journey to reach the fabled kingdom. Nearly a year earlier, the conquistador and his army had landed near Tampa Bay on the Florida Peninsula to search for kingdoms and treasure. The expedition spent the winter in Appalachia, near present-day Tallahassee, Florida. There, they captured a boy and his teens who'd been traveling with Indian traders. The boy, whom they named Perico, told them that he was from a powerful inland empire that was ruled by a queen and was rich with treasure. Intrigued by the boy's description, De Soto was anxious to locate the kingdom. In early March 1540, with Perico as their guide, De Soto's army marched northward through what is now Georgia and eastern South Carolina.
After a difficult month-long journey through dense wilderness and seemingly endless swamps, DeSoto and his men finally reached Cofetachiqui. Apparently aware of the approaching army, members of the chiefdom met the expedition at the edge of a large river, now believed to be the Wateree River, near present-day Lugoff, South Carolina. After several emissaries from Cofetachiqui crossed the river and conferred with DeSoto, the queen appeared on the opposite bank. Attended by servants, she was carried on a litter draped with fine white cloth to the river's edge, then ferried across in a canoe shaded by a decorative awning. One expedition writer compared the scene to Cleopatra crossing the river Cydnus. The queen greeted DeSoto wearing a finely woven white shawl, her upper body draped in pearls. After exchanging warm greetings, she removed a heavy strand of pearls and placed it around DeSoto's neck as he bowed. The lady's entourage then presented the expedition with hides, blankets, meat, corn, and salt. The queen provided canoes for DeSoto and his men to cross the river, and then took them to her capital at Cofetachiqui. This is thought to have been located at the Mulberry Mound site near present-day Camden, South Carolina. The Spaniards were impressed with the queen, writing, "We were very gratified and charmed, both with her discretion and with her great beauty, which she possessed in extreme perfection." They also spoke admirably of the people of Cofetachiqui. "The Indians are very clean and very polite, and more civilized than any who had been seen in the land. They walked covered down to the feet with very excellent hides, in blankets of sable and blankets of mountain lions. All natives were shod and clothed." Expedition writers were especially impressed with the city's huge temple, describing it as a very authoritative temple on a high mound, very large and very tall and broad, all covered high and low with very excellent and beautiful mats. They also noted that the steeply pitched roof was covered in intricately arranged seashells and pearls that sparkled in the sun. The cavernous building was described as the richest and most superb of all those that our Spaniards saw in La Florida, using the Spanish name for the southeast. Another expedition member who had seen similar buildings in Mexico and Peru said the temple was among the grandest and most wonderful of all the things that he had seen in the New World. Inside the temple's two enormous doors, DeSoto's chroniclers described 12 giant figures carved from wood, standing guard, six on each side, their faces carved in a fierce and bold posture. Expedition members noted that these huge wooden warriors, some 11 feet high, held elaborately carved weapons decorated with mica, copper, pearls, antlers, and shells. Life-sized carvings of previous rulers stood before raised wooden burial chambers, each painted with a portrait of the deceased. Within these chambers lay the remains of past chiefs and their families, their mummified bodies adorned with numerous strands of delicate pearls, fine cloths, and pelts. Throughout the inner temple, wooden chests were filled with loose pearls, the chroniclers describing chests filled with so many pearls that 300 horses could not have carried all of them. The queen and her people graciously housed the entire army within the city and shared their food stores with them. DeSoto, however, sought more than just grain and venison. His quest was for gold and silver. Finding no precious metals in the city, he ordered his men to loot the temple, removing over 200 pounds of pearls, even stripping them from the remains of deceased ancestors. Hernando de Soto stayed in Cofetachiqui for 11 days, resting his soldiers and searching for gold in the surrounding area. He was surprised and quite relieved at the warm reception and hospitality his expedition received, especially considering the powerful chiefdom's warlike reputation. He soon discovered the reason for the subdued and friendly response. It was because Cofetachiqui was in a greatly weakened state. Expedition writings mention a recent epidemic, likely caused by disease acquired through contact with the Spanish in 1521 and 1526. The queen stated that a great pestilence had visited them the previous year, and many of her people had died. Food stores were low, and in the surrounding areas, the Spanish noted, large uninhabited towns choked with vegetation, and four long row houses full of bodies from the plague.
Finding no gold or silver in the area, De Soto decided to move his army onward in search of other kingdoms to plunder. However, to ensure a safe passage through hostile lands, the conquistador took the queen hostage, forcing her to accompany them. After a few weeks of travel, she and her servants were fortunately able to escape and likely return to the chiefdom. No further mention of the Lady of Cofetachaqui appears in historical records. Despite the looting of their temple and their queen being taken hostage, the people of Cofetachaqui were fortunate that their encounter with De Soto wasn't more severe. Perhaps due to the intelligence, charm, and canny diplomacy of their queen, the chieftain was able to avoid conflict with De Soto and his powerful army. Other tribes encountered by the expedition were not as fortunate. As De Soto's army continued their march across the southeast, they looted and burned villages and crops and killed many indigenous people. After leaving Cofetachaqui, De Soto's expedition spent the next 2 years searching the southeast in vain for a kingdom of gold to rival the Aztec and Inca empires. Finally, stranded in the swamplands along the lower Mississippi River, with his men starving and depleted, De Soto died of a fever on May 21, 1542. The chronicles from the De Soto expedition, written some 235 years before the founding of the United States, offer an extraordinarily rare glimpse into pre-Columbian America. However, according to anthropologist Charles Hudson, his march across the South caused much more devastation than Sherman's march 325 years later. Although Cofetachaqui was only looted, not sacked and burned, the chiefdom, like many other native societies, was still adversely affected. Though weakened by the Spanish intrusion and exposure to European diseases, Cofetachaqui continued to have a powerful presence in the Carolina region. By 1700, however, for reasons not fully understood, Cofetachaqui had all but vanished. In 1701, English explorer John Lawson journeyed through the watery valley and noted finding only small settlements of Congaree Indians. It is likely that the people of Cofetachaqui were assimilated into the Catawba tribe.

Early colonists in Carolina, observing local tribes gathering acorns and hunting game, likely assumed that these people had always lived a simple hunter-gatherer lifestyle in an untouched wilderness. This common perception, known as the pristine myth, promoted the idea that these were virgin lands unaffected by their indigenous inhabitants. European settlers believed that colonization and civilization would improve these supposedly untouched lands. The English colonists could not have imagined that a sophisticated and powerful chiefdom, lasting for almost 500 years, had once covered a large part of what would become the Palmetto State. The pristine myth became somewhat of a self-fulfilling prophecy. Well before large numbers of European settlers arrived, aspects of their culture, religion, and especially their diseases preceded them. Encounters with early European settlers weakened indigenous societies, greatly reducing populations in many regions. Consequently, once grand chiefdoms dissolved into scattered tribes living in small villages. The large mound settlements were abandoned, and nature soon reclaimed the land. Within a few generations, the people who had lived in the region for centuries reverted to the basic lifestyle of their distant ancestors. We tend to recognize and celebrate our own tribes, but it's worth remembering that our shared human history on this land that we briefly inhabit may be deeper than we realize.

0: We have received no reply as yet, period. We would appreciate hearing from you at the earliest possible date, period, paragraph.
1: This is Bird Note. As a flock of ducks lift off from a marsh, their wings reveal large patches of powder blue and emerald. These dabbling ducks are called blue-winged teal. They're petite birds, noticeably smaller than mallards. The male's blue-gray head has a bright white crescent at the base of the bill, and his cinnamon sides and underparts are peppered with dark dots. Females are mottled grayish-brown. Blue-winged teal are long-distance migrants, traveling from nesting areas in Canada and the U.S. to South America for the winter. They feed in shallow water, with a preference during the breeding season for snails and fly larvae. In fall and winter, they seek out plant matter, especially seeds. Blue-winged teal pair up during the winter and migrate together in spring to a nesting area, often to where the female was born. There, the female will lay about 10 eggs, which hatch after 3 weeks. Once the eggs hatch, mother and ducklings walk away from the nest area within 24 hours, never to return to their nest again. Within just weeks, the young will be flying and ready to join their parents in their great migration south. For Bird Note, I'm Michael Stein.

0: Every day when school ends and I'm still on campus, I see kids with their cell phones out. It's like they have them in their pockets all day, just waiting to get back on their phones. I don't think having cell phones is a bad thing, but it can be if it keeps kids from enjoying the world around them. My name is Jocelyn.
1: And I'm Alexa. We wanted to explore people's perceptions of cell phones, so we took the debate home to our families. I talked to my brother, Marco, who loves his cell phone.
2: Hey, my name is Marco. I'm 14 years old, and I go to Hogg Middle School.
0: I interviewed my dad because he has strong opinions on phone use in the family.
3: My name is Christopher Ray Campos.
4: When you got your child that phone, did you think they were responsible enough to take care of it?
3: I did, though I was concerned, but I did believe that they were able to handle all that came along with the ownership of the phone. It was different when I was younger, so to own a phone at her age was new territory for me. I don't think it's a bad thing, but I do believe it is something that should be monitored and watched over. Before they know it, time has just went by, and day is dark, and all of a sudden it's, you know, 2 or 3 hours later, and what's been accomplished.
5: How much of the distraction

0: For me, I could care less if you're using your phone.
1: Just a really mature, not kids who are 9 years old, some really mature 9 year olds, and there's some really immature 9 year olds. So it depends on how responsible and mature that person or kid is.
2: There should be very minimal, it's next to nothing, no usage. Only because being so young, my children are young, mm-hmm. and I just don't understand a need throughout the week mm-hmm. for it to be used so consistently that you lose track of the day. Mm-hmm. The weekends I can understand. Mm-hmm. We use it to connect.
3: Yes.
2: And so should they. Mm-hmm. But to limitations. There's just too much out there, and it becomes more and more and more. And they're, if they're not guided, mm-hmm. protected, or watched over, mm-hmm. You know, what are they doing?
3: Yeah.
0: I think I need my parents' rules.
4: I mean, I don't like rules in general, so I think that, yeah.
0: Well, you have to have some rules.
4: Okay.
0: I don't mind the rules my parents have on phones, because I'm sure I'd need them. Without that one rule, I think I wouldn't get enough sleep.
5: I like cell phones as much as my brother, and I think kids can have phones if they are mature enough and responsible. When they're used right, I can agree with my brother on the fact that cell phones are great and amazing. Produced by Jocelyn, Alexa, and Gustavo for Stories from Deep in the Heart, a project of Texas Folklife and Hogg Middle School.
6: Victor Buska. Victor Buska. Victor Buska. Victor Buska. Victor Buska. Victor Buska.

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1: Hey, it's Francis Lam, host of The Splendid Table. 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

0: a podcast from Mayo Clinic that brings the future of medicine to the present. I'm Kathy Werzer. I'm a longtime broadcast journalist, and I'm here because I have a deep interest in science, technology, and health. On this podcast, I'll be talking to researchers and healthcare professionals who are leading innovations in their fields to make all of our lives better. Today, I'm joined by two guests who've had a front row seat to how 3D printing is driving change in medicine. Dr. Beth Ripley is deputy chief at the VA's Office of Healthcare Innovation and Learning in Seattle. The VA has been a pioneer in 3D printing, creating everything from specialized braces to 3D surgical models.
1: I think it's every single time we show a model to a patient or a surgeon, there's always an aha moment.
0: Also with us is Dr. Jonathan, or Jay Morris. He's a neuroradiologist who leads Mayo Clinic's 3D anatomic modeling lab. His team makes life-sized 3D models that Mayo surgeons are using to prepare for really complicated and risky procedures.
2: One of the things that made me dedicate a large part of my career to this was we had really great surgeons coming up and saying, this was incredibly helpful to me.
0: 3D printing in medicine. That's what we're diving into on this episode of Tomorrow's Cure. Thanks for joining us. Dr. Morris, I think so many people have heard about 3D printing, but some of us may have a tough time getting our heads wrapped around what we're talking about. And it's simplest. We're talking about a 3D object made from a digital file, which is built up layer by layer by a printer, right?
2: That's right. So what some people would understand is if someone's carving a marble sculpture, for example, that there is this block of material and they chisel it away and eventually they come to the sculpture. So that's typically called subtractive manufacturing. If you were to make the sculpture, let's say out of another material like ceramics, you would build one slice of a time of just the material you need to eventually come up with that 3D sculpture. So two ways to bring about the same thing, but two different ways of manufacturing.
0: We're going to talk a lot more about this. Yeah. Now, I'm curious, Dr. Ripley, at this point, where might the average person run into the results of 3D printing in the healthcare field?
1: One of the most impactful things we're doing with 3D printing in healthcare is bringing patients' imaging anatomy back into the three-dimensional space. So a patient may walk into their surgeon's office and be faced with the opportunity to hold their own heart, their own kidney, their own blood vessel in their hand, and to be able to really look at the anatomy and understand what is wrong, what needs to be fixed, how they're going to do it, and why.
0: So the VA system is using 3D printing in this manner. Surgeons are using it in the way you describe?
1: Yeah. So within VA, we're using 3D printing for pre-surgical planning, but we're also using it to aid patients in the space of assistive technologies. And assistive technologies are devices that allow a veteran or any person to be able to interact better in their environment. So an assistive technology device could help you, say, grasp a pencil or grasp a brush and be able to apply your own makeup again for the first time after years with a tremor or another hand disability that wouldn't let you do that. And that's one of the best and most pervasive uses of 3D printing within VA today.
0: Dr. Ripley, you mentioned your veteran patients. Talk to us about the type of injuries that your patients come in with that make you think that 3D printing could be a solution for them.
1: So within the VA, obviously we're treating veterans, and there's a lot of injuries that veterans sustain over the years, particularly combat veterans. If you think if you're jumping out of a helicopter, that's really hard on the knees and the ankles. So we see a lot of orthopedic injuries. And in that space, there's a lot we can do in the 3D printing world in order to understand the mechanics. Again, we all walk differently. We're all built differently. None of us are the same. And then when you think about veterans that have lost a limb, we have a lot of patients who've lost one or two legs, one or two arms. How do we replace that? And of course, we're very good in the VA with prosthetics. There's a lot we can do today, but harnessing 3D printing and thinking about some of the things you can do with the unique materials also opened the door for thinking about what are prosthetics of the future. And that's something we're actively involved in right now, is trying to understand how do we make a better leg or a better arm, we really do have an active interest in that space given our unique patient population.
2: Well, I think it brings up a good point in that there's different types of 3D printing in healthcare. Some are used for traditional manufacturing of a non-custom part where 3D printing just does something better. And then there's a whole other industry where 3D printing really shines, and that's where you're having custom ways of making a device like Beth talked about where, you know, you might need it for a patient who had a stroke who needs to put on eye makeup or use a certain type of spoon that's going to be very unique to their arm, their hand, their geometry, and these 3D printed models are all very unique to the patient. So every time you're making something, it's a one-off. And that's where 3D printing really shines, in that it makes custom things accessible to the masses.
3: So I want to go back to something that Dr. Ripley mentioned. Why is it important to have the ability, a surgeon now, come in to say, look, I have a patient with a tumor on their kidney, and I need to figure out how I'm going to go in and deal with this. Why is that important? Just try to explain that.
1: So the reason why that's important is threefold. First, when you're walking in as the patient, oftentimes you have no idea what's going on. Even if you're completely with it, you're in a moment of panic. You've just gotten bad news. You're thinking about yourself, your family, your loved ones, etc. Being able to have something physically in front of you that you can understand while you're hearing this news, while you're making decisions about your healthcare, is critically important. It really brings things back to reality in a tangible way. So that's number one. Number two is for the surgeon, him or herself, to be able to communicate with their team about what the plan is. So oftentimes we have residents, we have trainees, we have nursing staff, ancillary staff, the imaging staff. Everybody has to be on the same page, and we're talking about really complex things. So being able to, again, ground ourselves in one truth and be able to look at the model and say, this is where we're going to cut, this is the plan, is huge. And then the third piece is sort of the gift that keeps giving, because a lot of these cases are challenging cases. And the best thing that we can do as an organization is learn from cases and share that institutional knowledge forward. So these can become teaching cases for residents and med students, the next generation, to know what happened in these cases. So that's kind of the trifecta, the patient, the care team, and then our future learners, all kind of benefiting from that one model that can really tell a story in a understandable, graspable way.
3: Dr. Morris, you have a model that has been made in your lab of a kidney with a tumor on it. So if you give this to the doctor, the attending surgeon, as he or she is getting ready for this procedure, what are they looking at?
2: Sure.
3: How does it help them?
2: Yeah, and I'll just say a little bit about what Dr. Ripley said as well. Like, the patient experience is something that was unexpected, right? But we all know we don't have common vehicles of communication. Like, I treat spine tumors, and I'm talking to a lay person about something really complex. And I often have to draw on a piece of paper or draw on a whiteboard or develop specific patient experience materials. And most patients don't get anything like that. They get, you have this, I'm the person who fixes that. I'm going to talk to you a lot about it, but we all know, you know that you don't understand, and I know that you don't understand. And we're trying our best to make our two worlds come together in a way that I can truly give you an informed consent about what's going to happen and talk about the risks, the benefits, and the alternatives. So in order to be able to say, this is you, it's not a plastic model, like, this is your kidney, this is your blood vessels. You know, if a picture's worth a thousand words, then a model's worth a thousand pictures.
3: I'm Kathy Werzer. We'll be back with more of Tomorrow's Cure in just a moment. I'm Kathy Werzer, and you're listening to Tomorrow's Cure, a podcast from Mayo Clinic that brings the future of medicine to the present. Let's get back to the conversation. By the way, is this an actual tumor?
2: Yeah.
3: Yes, it is.
2: Wow.
3: During a break in our interview, I asked Dr. Morris to show me one of his models. There was one of a human skull with a tumor the size of a fist attached to one of the eye sockets.
2: You know, imagine you have to tell a patient that we're going to remove your eye. That we're going to, this is what lives under that little bump you feel.
3: Oh, my God.
2: That this goes all the way to the back of your skull
3: that
2: base.
3: That thing is huge. And then how do you deal with that?
2: Do virtual surgical planning. We saved his eye. We moved the whole thing. We brought his leg bone up here. We made a custom plate. We did.
3: That's amazing.
2: We did what Mayo does when you add 3D printing.
3: Dr. Morris brought along some other models, too, including one of a kidney.
2: This kidney tumor model, there is a tumor, which is in green in the kidney. It's got arteries, which are blood vessels going to the tumor. So there's a lot of parts to your kidney. Every kidney is unique. And I think one of the things that was really made me dedicate a large part of my career to this was we had really great surgeons at Mayo Clinic coming up and saying, this was incredibly helpful to me. And I would say, in what ways? And over our time, since we've been doing this about, I think about 17 years now here, the same story keeps coming back. This helped me do this better because when I'm in the operative room and I have the patient open, or even worse, I don't have the patient open, I'm working through small ports, doing something minimally invasive, small cameras, limited access, which is where everything's going. The robot operates through a tiny hole. You can't see the forest. So the surgeon is really looking at the tree in the forest and trying to make forest level decisions. And they make those decisions based what they find when they're operating. When we get the surgeon a model, regardless of surgical technique, about 15% of the time, even an expert surgeon will change the way they even put someone on the table because it's easier to come from the side than come from the front. And those are things patients are unaware of because just like when you go to your favorite car mechanic, you just trust that my car is knocking. They're going to fix it. I don't really know the details. You know, those decision makings happen behind the curtain. And this is something that's been sustainable across just not Mayo, just not the VA, but every major top hospital in the United States has some 3D printing capability now because it's been proven when clinically appropriate to have better outcomes.
3: That's amazing. Say, Dr. Ripley, as we're seeing some of Dr. Morris's models, I understand you made your first model. I understand it was in a garage using your kids' markers. Would that be right?
1: Yes, that is true. So like many people in this field, you start to bootstrap, you know, new innovations. And so I had a $500 printer, and that printer was a great printer. It taught me so much. It could make a lot of models, but they were one color. And one of the things that we've noticed is color can be helpful. And so I went to my daughter's paintbrushes and started painting these models to give them the color that they needed. Many of the first models that I made were single color, very low cost, post-processed by hand with acrylics, but still delivered what was really essential and important, which was the information, the anatomy that would allow the surgeon to understand, in this case, what he needed to do.
3: And they were helpful, obviously.
1: They were. I'm happy to say I do not paint models anymore, nor are they created in the garage. We have a state-of-the-art manufacturing space now that runs under good manufacturing practices. We have multicolor, many different types of materials. Anytime you're innovating, you've got to start somewhere. And if you stop to wait for it to be perfect, to have all the resources, everything right, we'll never innovate. So you've got to just take that leap of faith, do what you can with what you've got, and keep trying until you can get to the point where it's something hopefully a little bit more than a shoestring.
3: By the way, Dr. Ripley, was there an instance when you showed a patient a model, maybe a tumor, as we just talked about here, this kidney tumor, was there a point in any of your patients where there was like an aha moment where that patient said, oh yeah, I get it now?
1: I think it's every single time we show a model to a patient or a surgeon, there's always an aha moment. And in fact, that aha moment can be really fast. And when I started this as a radiology resident, you know, we would sit in the dark room. That's where radiologists hang out, right? In the dark room, looking at thousands of images. Sometimes a surgeon would come down and we'd try to take them through the images. And it's really hard to take all of those two-dimensional images and put them back into three-dimensional space. So, you know, you have like 10 surgeons around you, their team, and you'd be trying to explain things and you'd be scrolling up, scrolling down, and you're thinking, oh man, I really want to get them to understand this, but I don't think I'm there. Now, when we started printing models, you know, you'd have the model, you'd be so excited. They come down, give it to them, and they may take it, look at it 10, 20 seconds, be like, okay, got it, set it down and leave. And I'd be like, wait a second. Come back. I worked really hard on this. You looked at 10 or 20 seconds and then I realized, no, wait, that's it. That is the aha moment. In 10 or 20 seconds, they picked that up. They looked, they felt it, and they knew everything they needed to know. And they were ready and out. And so that is that aha moment.
2: I often show one of the first pictures we took with three surgeons holding the 3D model in the OR. And I tell the audience, you know, this picture is replicated every day 17 years later. I first started in 1999. The same exact moment of understanding, because we spend a lifetime learning the three-dimensional world and holding objects in our hand. And actually, a large part of your brain is set up just not for optical understanding, but for touch. So this is driving understanding in a way that visual understanding doesn't work. And when you come today to get a CT scan, let's say of your chest and your abdomen and your pelvis, what used to be about 200 slices of images is now 13,800 images. And we're looking at 13,800 images trying to make a life-size three-dimensional model in our head, which I doubt anyone is really good at, even those of us who think we're really good at it. But when you print it out and bring it back to the physical life, you say, well, you don't have to do any mental gymnastics. And one of the things that the benefits in the operative room is it really shortens the operation, because if you know what's around the corner or what's behind or what's on the other side of a tumor, and you've gone through what's called virtual surgical planning, that allows you to make cuts that you're more confident about and move at a certain pace that you're more confident about, because you know, okay, there's no artery I'm going to hit behind there. Right? There's nothing behind this wall that I can't see. I
3: know
2: it's there.
3: Better safety then for patients.
2: Absolutely. Which, if you can reduce the time in the operative room, let's just say orthopedics, on a per 15-minute interval in the operating room, there's a known infection risk. And if you're getting your total hip done or your total knee done, or you're having a tumor removed from your leg, and you could shave 2 hours off of the surgery, well, that's a dramatic difference in your time under anesthesia, the surgeon's time in the OR, your risk of infection, and the amount of money it costs to do it, because operative rooms are incredibly expensive places to spend unnecessary time.
3: As I was doing some research on you both, and those who are working with you in this endeavor of 3D printing, some folks are special effects engineers. These are some pretty creative folks. I mean, Dr. Ripley, you're an art history major. Dr. Morris, you are a professional chef, which is, you know, a pretty creative endeavor. What's the tie between medicine and having a discerning, creative eye that makes you both suited for this technology? I'll begin with Dr. Ripley.
1: I'm so happy you brought that up. The creative spark and the ability to see something in a new way is really important to innovation, because when you're trying to innovate, you're trying to swim upstream in a really fast moving river, because we're just trying to get things done every day, right? Take care of patients, keep the lights on, keep moving forward. But sometimes when you want to innovate or do something new, you need to be able to step out of that stream, look around and see where there's an opportunity, which is usually where there's a problem or confusion or something else that's not working optimally. And as Dr. Morris described, when you've gone from looking at 200 images to thousands of images and trying to like compress that back down into three-dimensional space, that's really difficult. So being somebody who's kind of artistically minded, you can start to think, huh, I wonder if I could create something like a sculpture, right, out of these images. And maybe it would be useful, maybe not, but maybe. And so I think that ability to see something from a different lens, step back, start small, try it out, show it to somebody and see if you can get an aha moment, is really where you need to start to move forward. And so I think that magic of innovation, of being able to see something from a different way and having an organization like Mayo, like VHA, that rewards and encourages and fosters that innovative spirit is really incredible and really impactful for patients and for American healthcare.
3: I like the way you've said that word magic. There's something kind of magical in a sense about this.
2: Yeah. I would say too that you develop these certain needs as you're going along, but then we get to the point where you say like, okay, I'm really good at making the models. I'm really good at big picture thinking and connecting all the dots and doing this for every surgical specialty. What I'm personally not great at is artistically taking that three-dimensional model and making it look even more real. So one of the groups of people I lead at Mayo Clinic is called Biomedical and Scientific Visualization. So they're a group of artists. They're medical illustrators. They have a master's degree in medical illustration. They're an amazingly talented group of people. So when you talk about a special effects engineer, well, we were taking our 3D printed models and making simulation tools, but I mean, let's be honest, I can gather a lot of skills, but I'm only going to be so good at things that people do in the special effects world in Hollywood. But I said, we need those skill sets here. So the same spirit that led us to 3D printing, I worked for about a year and a half to create special effects engineering job descriptions to where we could try and go take someone out of that Hollywood life and bring them into a healthcare center. So creativity definitely helps, right? Creative mindsets and innovation go hand in hand. But now we know how to do it at scale for a large organization. Then you have something incredibly magical.
3: Now, I'm going to switch gear for just a moment because we've been talking about your models and, you know, manufacturing things that are outside the body. But how did we go from 3D printing to create models to making the leap to actual implants customized to fit the person? When did that happen, Dr. Ripley?
1: So that has always been, you know, kind of in the imagination of the general public. You know, if any great science fiction reader or avid science fiction reader has thought about this, but much like we had the aha moment of looking at the model, one of the aha moments about 3D printing is that there are literally thousands of different types of materials you can print in. Now you can print in plastics or nylons that allow you to make models, but you can print in food. You can print frosting. You could print cookies. You can print in metals. You can print in ceramics. And it turns out you can print with living cells. And so a lot of the space in the biomanufacturing industry comes down to that idea that you could create either scaffolds that cells would like to grow on or print with cells themselves. And within VA, we're actually very interested in this. We have a project called VA BioBone where we are printing with demineralized bone, actual pulverized bone particles, and a binder in order to create patient matched, customized bone grafts that could hopefully one day replace the need to harvest a bone from your body.
3: You know, I'm wondering about how clear the guidelines are that ensures that that is something that is safe, or some of the devices that are being developed, are they safe and effective? How's the FDA doing with all of this?
1: That's a fantastic question. It's integral that we work closely with the FDA, our regulatory authorities, our safety team, et cetera, to make sure that we are making products that are not only innovative, but that are safe and effective. So we have a few different collaborations with FDA just to think about regulatory science and how do we show, to your question, that these new innovations are safe and effective. So the short answer to, is there a clear pathway for the living bone to go through a regulatory approval and be shown to be effective? Not yet, but that's exactly what we're working on right now. So every day on that project, not only are we trying to make a bone, but we're trying to ask what could go wrong and how can we mitigate the risks of what could go wrong? how do we make sure it goes right? What is the right safety features? What is the right experiments to demonstrate that it works? So for better or for worse, it's going to be 2 to 3 years at least before we have that bone in hand and in patients. But the good news is that we are simultaneously trying to create it, but also simultaneously trying to create what is the right regulatory and safety strategy, and then what is the right distribution strategy so that we can make sure, again, that we're harnessing all the goodness we're building within the infrastructure to make sure that at the end, it's not just one site that can make this, but that this could be accessible to patients everywhere.
3: Now, this podcast is entitled Tomorrow's Cure. So let's look at where 3D printing may go here in the future. What's the next frontier for this work? I'm curious here, Dr. Ripley, what do you think?
1: One thing that I think would be incredible, if we could empower our patients to be able to design things for themselves. So if we cast back to the idea of a veteran with, let's say, a disability that limits their ability to grasp things, I would love to see next that veteran to be able to design themselves with the help of the VA what exactly they need and be able to get it and maybe even print it at their own home. You know, let's see, we're going to the future, but imagine you have your printer at home and you could say, this is what I need, hit a button and it comes out.
3: So are you actually telling me that you want people to make their own devices and their own? Tell me about that.
1: So what would be amazing is the capability for the patients to be actively involved in designing their own cures and solutions. So that might mean that they're sitting in the VA or in Mayo or whatever doctor's office they're in and explaining what they need to get better. And somebody is making it. So if that's one iteration, co-designed together, made at the VA, made at Mayo, made in a hospital. But there are some things that are less risky, but really super impactful. If I knew that I couldn't really grasp well with my right hand, but I really want to be able to pick up this particular item and I have an idea on how to do that, to be able to work with my hospital about it and maybe even print it at my own home on my own 3D printer would be incredible. And so I think that's one of the things that we should be thinking about and looking forward to, because the last thing you want to do is make a patient go into the hospital if they don't have to. So I think thinking again about how we leverage the fact that this is a digital portable technology, can we get care, cures, services even closer to a patient, even in their home?
3: That's quite a future you envision. Wow.
2: One of the things we're focused on is the ability to go from the scan itself to a digital twin. I'll give you an example. So when we do this for spine, we take an image of the patient, which is thousands of CT scan images. If they've had metal or surgery, it might take us 2 to 3 to 4 hours to create the 3D model before we do any virtual surgical planning on it. We've built AI algorithms now to automate that process, to every spine we do at Mayo Clinic now we can have done in under 1 minute. Once we can get a digital twin of you in 3 dimensions, there's other things we can do, like AI fingerprinting of what type of tumor it is. Can you not do the biopsy? Can you triage to the right chemotherapy based on the right type of tumor? Can you go right to radiation? So we do a few thousand models a year. We do 1.2 million CT scans a year. So imagine the amount of three-dimensional data there would be for making diagnostic decisions using AI on the 3D digital twin of the patient, and then creating bespoke appliances when needed, right? To be able to do that through generative design, through AI design, to where you get a scan, and before you're even out, change back into your clothes, we have a 3D digital twin of you. If we need to print it, we could. If it needs to go to augmented reality and be projected over you in the OR, it could. It can be transferred to your phone in your portal. And when you log in, you can have an AI medical digital expert discussing your three-dimensional model with you, and you can move it around with your own finger. And just the AI digital twin part is a massive effort. To be able to do that on like 1.2 million scans and be able to get the data to the people when they need it at the right time, including the medical device design, that's a huge challenge. But this is going to have a greater impact on a greater number of patients, just not at Mayo Clinic. but everywhere, then these tools are going to have to be created and leveraged to the greater society.
3: Truly personalized medicine.
2: Absolutely.
3: Yeah. This has been absolutely fascinating. Both of you have been just terrific. I appreciate your time. Thank you for what you're doing too.
2: Yeah, thank you.
1: Thanks for having us.
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5: Hey everybody, this is Andy Mills, radio producer and collaborating member of Dogs on Tour. I just wanted to take a second and thank everybody at Third Coast International Audio Festival, where we originally played this story, and let you guys know that we are headed out on the road again this spring, and we look forward to seeing you all soon. And now, without further ado, our story, Erica.

There's a new wave of technological innovation happening in medicine, and one of the most intriguing developments is the use of 3D printing. 3D printing is already revolutionizing the patient experience by making surgery more precise and recovery times shorter. It's also helping surgeons to get a clearer view of what they're up against before they head into the operating room. Welcome to Tomorrow's Cure.

0: the winter of 2003, and it was a really icy morning. It had rained the night before and snowed.
1: And where is this at?
0: In Farwell, Michigan. You know, it's a very small town, farms, Amish people. It's, you know, remote. I had offered to drive my little stepsister to school. I realized the roads were so terrible, so I remember feeling like I need to keep the distractions at a minimum. I had to stop at a train track, and there's a hill after the train track. You know, maybe 100 feet after that stop, there was this two-lane, 55-mile-an-hour main road. I applied the brakes slowly, tried to stop the car, but, you know, I couldn't stop it, and my car started to really slide. We went right out into this two-lane road. The last thing I remember is looking at the semi, seeing that it was coming and thinking, I'm gonna die. This is my last moment. And then I blacked out. When I came to, I looked over and I see my stepsister. She's curled up in her seat, completely unharmed, and she's staring at me just like this look of total horror. And the entire front of the car was pressed up against me, so the steering wheel was on my chest, and I was kind of drifting in and out of consciousness. But when I got to the hospital, I found out about the other car. It was a father and son, and the father was injured during the accident. His son remembers saying, I love you, I'll see you at the hospital. But by the time they got to the hospital, and again, it's a small town, so maybe 10 minutes later, he was dead. I remember crying. I remember feeling, at the time, didn't really sink in, I don't think. And of course, before I could really even think about it, everyone that loved me around me was saying,

0: fall. The roads were icy.
1: How are you supposed to feel after something like that?
0: I had some sleepless nights, I would say. Cause I didn't really know. I mean, I felt guilt, but I didn't know what to do with it. Here's what I kept coming back to. No, I didn't intentionally kill this person, but cause and effect, you know, my being in the middle of this road caused this other person's death. Whether or not I meant to, I still am responsible for that.
1: After you'd recovered and the neck brace is off and months have gone by, like, did you continue to have sleepless nights?
0: To be honest, it didn't plague me anymore like it did during that time in the hospital or during recovery. There were moments where I thought about that person's family or thought about maybe where they would be if they were still alive, but it didn't haunt me.

0: So this is three years later, the summer of 2006. I was living in Mount Pleasant, and my sister at the time was in a modern dance company, and they were offering a workshop. They were showing us how to do a shoulder roll. Do you know what that is?
1: No, actually. Could you explain it?
0: You move your neck to the side, and you flip your legs sort of over your head and roll off your shoulder and come back up.
1: So it's kind of like sitting down and like doing a backwards somersault, like straight behind you kind of thing?
0: Yeah, and I remember being sort of nervous, like watching people do it, and I tried it. And when I did, I heard this really loud snap. It was coming from my neck.
1: What kind of snap? What did it sound like?
0: Like breaking a really big tree branch. It was one of those sort of like warm pains. It wasn't a throbbing, stabbing pain. It was more shocking than anything else. That's what I remember feeling. I just felt shocked. Then I felt like out of control, emotional. And again, not because I was in pain. I've never experienced anything like it. I felt like I needed to get home and figure out what was going on. And so it took me, you know, maybe a few minutes. I got home, no one was there. I locked the door and I just erupted. I have never in my life cried like I cried that day. I think if at first it was just sadness and surprise, but when I closed that door, I immediately started thinking about the man who had died in that car accident. I remember being on my hands and knees in my living room and crying and talking to myself, saying, I killed someone, I killed someone. And what was so strange is, I mean, other than the neck, there was no connection. I hadn't been thinking.

0: What do you think happened?
1: I don't know.
2: So, after I talked to Erica about all this stuff, I couldn't stop thinking about that question. What happened to her? So I went out and I talked to a whole bunch of super smart scientists who study the brain and memory, and I told them the story that you just heard. And all of them gave me some version of the same response. The brain is mysterious. Questions like these don't have any quick, easy answers. But they did give me some theories, some maybes to leave with, and one of them that I really liked is this thing called a memory cue. This is already one of those things that you kind of know about, the way that your senses can cue memories in your brain. Like for me, every time I smell sawdust, I can just see my dad so clearly. He's there in the garage, with grease on his jeans and his shoulders slouched over his work. And this cueing is happening all the time. I mean, maybe right now, you'll hear a melody. And it'll remind you of a story that you heard about a young girl in a tragic accident. And maybe that snap in Erica's neck was just some powerful memory cue that triggered all these emotions she'd never felt before. We can't know for sure, but I like this maybe. I think it's a pretty good maybe.
1: I felt completely different. I felt emotionally raw, but I felt like I had come to terms with what had happened. I was able to accept that my being there had caused a death, but that I was okay with that. Maybe this is a weird way of saying it, but I feel like I played a part in a scene, and somehow thinking of it that way is more healthy than the way I thought about it before.
0: What do you think it'd be like if that hadn't happened?
1: I think I'd be carrying around that guilt. I'd be really confused about it, and

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Leave PRX Remix a message at 615-26-REMIX and tell us yours.

0: ってんのか分からない。
1: Lahaina Luna High School sits on top of a hill with a panorama overlooking the town of Lahaina. Farther off in the distance, you can see the ocean and the green island of Molokai. Students bring their lunch outside every day to enjoy the beautiful view before getting back to their studies. Students like Nainoa Kayama.
2: I usually only spend like 3 or 4 hours indoors and like good 5 or 6 hours outdoors.
1: Besides his academics, Nainoa's job at the school is to dig irrigation ditches and install pipes and the sprinkler system to water the gardens, something he takes pride in doing.
2: I learned how to do irrigation my freshman year.
1: He points to a crisscross of thin pipes interwoven among the plants in the garden.
2: This is irrigation, a drip line. Basically, it's just you hook it up to a main line, main PVC pipe, and you put an adapter in, and then you put the drip line into the adapter, and you can turn it in any which way you want it to go, and it waters all day by drip. I did all this. Drip line comes all the way over here.
1: Nainoa Kayama is Hawaiian and Mexican. His family has owned a ranch for several generations, and Nainoa, as an only child, decided to come to Lahaina Luna High School to learn more about growing crops on his family's land.
2: This is like, there's a lot of pili grass and tea leaf, red tea leaf, kalo, sweet potato, or papaya. That's a good eating, like everyone loves to eat papaya. Tea leaf, you could boil the tea leaf and use it as like a patch for a bruise or something, or they wrap Hawaiian food called lau lau in luau leaf, and yeah, they also use tea leaf for leis, and yeah, these are native plants. These plants right here, these pili grasses, it's helped to keep the soil from eroding when the rain comes and washing down dirt. Like, it's really bad for the environment, so this grass helps the soil stay in the ground instead of running off into the ocean. They like to put it along by the slopes because that's where the water runs, yeah.
1: Aina is the Hawaiian word for land, but people in Hawaii use the word to describe their love of the natural world. Nainoa says that most Hawaiian kids, like him, spend the majority of their lives outside, eating meals, and as Hawaiians say, talk story or shoot the breeze with their families.
2: I don't know, I just don't like sitting down and doing nothing. Like, I like to be outside doing stuff. I'd rather be outside, because inside I just kind of get antsy, and I don't know, I don't really like to watch TV. It's just, I never did, so I would be more into sports or fishing or something else. I wouldn't just not do nothing. I just want to move around and do something, and agriculture, at least I'm doing something productive. I like to work with the land because seeing a lot of green trees and green grass, it just makes me feel good. And knowing that there's fish in the ocean and the ocean is clean, that's just what I want to make sure. Like, I just always want to make everything better so everyone can experience the same thing as me. Pepper. Pepper.
1: Keith Idioka is Nainoa's agriculture teacher. Idioka grew up in Maui and graduated from Lahaina Luna High School.
3: The kind of students that we have that like to take our courses, like to work outside, like to work with their hands, like to work with plants and animals, with living things, like to watch things grow.
1: Idioka says many of the boarding school students have a hard time adjusting to being away from home and to the structure and regimen of the school, which includes academics and work chores throughout the day. Idioka says Nainoa at first showed disrespect for the rules, but now has a lot of responsibility.
3: I've known Nainoa Kayama from his freshman year, ninth grade. He had a lot of issues, behavioral, devious behavior, just not listening, not following basic rules, classroom rules, safety rules. I had a hard time with him, but over the past 2 years, he's grown, he's changed. He evolved into one of our students that we can count on, can depend on, can trust, and he's become one of our role models for our younger students. Everybody's seen the change in him.
1: Many of the young farmers here at Lahaina Luna High School have plans to major in agriculture in college. Agriculture is big business in Hawaii. According to the Department of Agriculture, it brings in nearly $3 billion to the state's annual economy. In Hawaii's early history, Polynesian travelers brought staples like taro and banana. Then when missionaries came in the 1800s, thousands of acres of the island's fertile lands were consolidated into vast plantations. Immigrant laborers worked to grow pineapple, sugar, and coffee to export. Small Hawaiian subsistence farming fell away. The Maui School Garden Network says on Maui, about 85% of Maui's food is imported. Idioko works with the Garden Network to teach students ways to have pride in their love for the land, as well as traditional food ways.
3: Parents haven't had worked in the plantations as laborers, field workers. I think there will always be some of that stigma. The stigma is like the dirt farmer, dirty and just working with dirt and just uneducated and pay is low. Yeah, I don't know. It's just, I sense that sometimes, but I think it's changing. And there is a young generation of farmers that are educated, and I think it's cool to be a farmer now on Maui.
1: For Nainoa Kayama, being a farmer, working outside and with the land, is about providing a future for his family and showing a way that Hawaii can be less dependent on importing food.
2: Right now, we are kind of dependent on the mainland for a lot of our food, but we could be sustainable if you, like, we just need more people to buy locally and just buy from local people so the local people have more money to expand and grow more things and buy more cattle or sheep or pigs, whatever they want to grow and sell. We could be sustainable, but right now we just need the people to buy locally. That's what we need right now. In Big Island, my dad, my uncle guys are all fishermen, farmers, and that's one thing they always preach, buy local, keep it local. I want to make sure that I pass on pride to my kids to make sure that they can do the best they can on whatever they do for the farms or the ocean. Just try to do their best.
1: I'm Dime Roberts, Lahaina, Hawaii.

0: This is Bird Note. As a flock of ducks lift off from a marsh, their wings reveal large patches of powder blue and emerald. These dabbling ducks are called blue-winged teal. They're petite birds, noticeably smaller than mallards. The male's blue-gray head has a bright white crescent at the base of the bill, and his cinnamon sides and underparts are peppered with dark dots. Females are mottled grayish-brown. Blue-winged teal are long-distance migrants, traveling from nesting areas in Canada and the U.S. to South America for the winter. They feed in shallow water, with a preference during the breeding season for snails and fly larvae. In fall and winter, they seek out plant matter, especially seeds. Blue-winged teal pair up during the winter and migrate together in spring to a nesting area, often to where the female was born. There, the female will lay about 10 eggs, which hatch after 3 weeks. Once the eggs hatch, mother and ducklings walk away from the nest area within 24 hours, never to return to their nest again. Within just weeks, the young will be flying and ready to join their parents in their great migration south. For Bird Note, I'm Michael Stein.
1: One city block, everybody's story. That is the simple premise at the heart of the podcast, Out of the Blocks. I'm Aaron Henkin. I produce Out of the Blocks with Wendell Patrick, who creates an original musical score for each episode. And right now, we're going to bring you along with us to the 200 block of West Reed Street in Baltimore's Mount Vernon neighborhood. Now, there's a spot on this block called Neil's the Hair Studio and Day Spa. It's run by Neil Four and Joe Pitta. They also happen to be married, and they've been together for 35 years.
2: The big thing when we opened the salon was, I want to open my own salon, Neil said, so I can pick the music. He didn't want the disco stuff. He didn't want all the techno stuff. So he wanted something, show tunes.
1: You are obviously a fan of the theater, of musicals. You have posters for My Fair Lady and Hairspray and Thoroughly Modern Millie on the walls in here. Talk to me about your love for theater.
3: Well, I think a lot of gay men, especially from my generation, had to fall in love with fantasy because they couldn't take reality. I mean, it was very hard to be a gay man in the 60s and early 70s. And so for me, going into the world of film and theater was a way that I could express myself that I could not do in the concrete world of reality.
1: Tell me about your wedding.
3: Well, it was brief. What happened was I had a wonderful man that worked for us for 18 years, I believe, who I adored and I'm still close friends with. And he was with his partner 40-some years, and unexpectedly his partner passed. He was not married to this man, and he got hit with a gigantic tax for inheriting the property that they owned in together. I said to Joe, this cannot happen. We've got to get married. So I planned a wedding as fast as I could, and it happened to be on Halloween. And we just went down to sign papers. We were only doing it, honestly, for legal reasons, so we could protect each other.
2: It gave us so many things by being married instead of just, you know, two guys together for 35 years.
3: If you would have said to me before the legal marriage, would I feel different about our relationship, I would have said no. But there was something when that paper was signed that, for me, drew me closer to Joe. I have a husband, a partner, a friend in my life that I feel is equally connected to my soul is connected to itself.
2: I feel like we're really close, but it's wonderful because we've been able to work out all the stuff I don't want to do in life, he does. All the stuff he doesn't want to do, I do. So we really complement each other.
1: What's the division of labor then? What are the things you don't like to do?
3: There's an argument.
2: He does the laundry, he empties the kitty litter, he puts the trash out, but I do all the business stuff. I have to sit in the office and pay the bills, and we both do hair. We both, you know, do all the stuff in the shop. It's just that, you know, he does a lot of the stuff at home, and I do a lot of the stuff here.
4: The kitty litter is a big deal, man. That's I'm sure you don't ever take that for granted.
5: He has six cats. Four of the six are Maine Coons. Have you ever cleaned up Maine Coon poop?

0: Orr and Joe Pitta, the husband and husband duo that owns and operates Neil's The Hair Studio and Day Spa on the 200 block of West Reed Street in Baltimore's Mount Vernon neighborhood. 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I'm Aaron Henkin. Thanks for listening.
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2: That's what I wanted to know, if you were headed over there or not, because I never heard back from you. 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Handle this Parker for a while.

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15: The stories of surveyors, visionaries, and even the schemers who helped put Canada together come alive when you ride the historic Rocky Mountaineer.
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15: 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Or head for the islands. 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And pick one that's just the right mix of nature and comfort for a great summer getaway.
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15: 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It's Travel with Rick Steves.
18: Live from NPR News in Washington, I'm Windsor Johnston. President Trump says the U.S. military conducted additional strikes against multiple targets in Iran on Saturday for violating the ceasefire agreement. NPR's Shondalee Stuster reports Tehran responded to the attacks by launching drone and missile strikes on U.S. military targets in Bahrain and Kuwait.
19: U.S. Central Command says its forces launched strikes against several Iranian military assets on Saturday. Those assets included Iranian air defense sites, communication systems, and drone storage facilities.

0: CENTCOM says the strikes were a direct response to an Iranian drone attack on an oil tanker transiting near the Strait of Hormuz. Bahrain has also accused Iran of targeting it with drones. President Trump said in a social media post on Saturday that the U.S. may be forced to militarily complete the job. And if that happens, quote, Iran would no longer exist. Late Friday, U.S. military forces targeted several Iranian military sites in response to an Iranian drone attack Thursday on a cargo ship navigating the Strait of Hormuz. CENTCOM says commercial vessels are continuing to travel through the Strait of Hormuz. Chandelise Duster, NPR News.
1: Parts of Central and Eastern Europe remain in the grips of a dangerous heat wave. Record temperatures have been set in Switzerland, the Czech Republic, and Denmark, while France and Italy remain under heat alerts. Zoe Basil is a French tourist who's visiting Rome. She says she only leaves her hotel in the mornings and at night.
2: I always have the fan all the time, and we drink a lot of water because it's impossible. It's really hot.
1: Forecasters say temperatures are beginning to ease in the UK, but much of continental Europe remains under extreme heat warnings. The state of emergency has been declared in Kentucky after torrential rain triggered widespread flooding across the state. Karen Czar with member station WUKY reports the storms prompted multiple water rescues, evacuations, and left at least four people dead.
3: A small creek outside the city of Richmond, Kentucky, has swollen into a raging river, leaving a path of destruction. Trees are broken in half, roads crumpled, and buildings swept away. Naomi Fox lives in Richmond.
4: The roads are, I mean, just completely flooded. Manhole covers coming up out of the road because the water pressure is so intense.
3: Fox kneels in prayer. Behind her is what remains of Million Church, broken apart by the raging floodwaters.
4: Pray that they could restructure, rebuild, and find a new home.
3: Along with the emergency declaration, Kentucky's governor has activated the state's price gouging protections. For NPR News, I'm Karen Czar in Richmond.
1: This is NPR News. Supergirl may be strong, but she's no match for Jesse, Woody, and Buzz Lightyear at the box office. NPR's Bob Mondello reports it's another big win for Pixar as Toy Story 5 dominates the theaters this weekend.
5: Superheroes have been having a rough time at the multiplex, and the Man of Steel's antisocial cousin is no exception.
6: I'm worried you're not going to find your people.
7: Yeah, well, that's the thing, Clark. I have no people.
5: Supergirl is expected to sell about $40 million worth of tickets this weekend on the low end of industry predictions.
8: This does not look like this is going to end well.
5: That total looks especially lackluster next to the $75 million second weekend of Toy Story 5, which took in more than $200 million last week.
9: No way.
5: The good news for theater owners is that it's a strong weekend overall because other films, including the low-budget horror flicks Obsession and Back Rooms and Steven Spielberg's sci-fi thriller Disclosure Day, are still doing decent business. Bob Mondello, NPR News.
1: Legendary comedian and filmmaker Mel Brooks is celebrating his 100th birthday today. And in the 1995 comedy Dracula Dead and Loving It, Brooks offered a line that still holds up.
10: I still got it.
1: The Oscar, Emmy, Grammy, and Tony winner helped redefine American comedy with classics including The Producers, Blazing Saddles, and Young Frankenstein. Brooks says he was born to make people laugh, a mission that has spanned more than 70 years. This is NPR News in Washington.
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12: This is Bird Note. As a flock of ducks lift off from a marsh, their wings reveal large patches of powder blue and emerald. These dabbling ducks are called blue-winged teal. They're petite birds, noticeably smaller than mallards. The male's blue-gray head has a bright white crescent at the base of the bill, and his cinnamon sides and underparts are peppered with dark dots. Females are mottled grayish-brown. Blue-winged teal are long-distance migrants, traveling from nesting areas in Canada and the U.S. to South America for the winter. They feed in shallow water, with a preference during the breeding season for snails and fly larvae. In fall and winter, they seek out plant matter, especially seeds. Blue-winged teal pair up during the winter and migrate together in spring to a nesting area, often to where the female was born. There, the female will lay about 10 eggs, which hatch after 3 weeks. Once the eggs hatch, mother and ducklings walk away from the nest area within 24 hours, never to return to their nest again. Within just weeks, the young will be flying and ready to join their parents in their great migration south. For BirdNote, I'm Michael Stein.

0: We're celebrating Canada Day and the 4th of July on today's Travel with Rick Steves. We'll hear how the Rocky Mountaineer train line helped to tie Canada together. And we'll pick our favorites from among the Gulf Islands in British Columbia. Plus, a sort of real-life Where's Waldo shares his enthusiasm for America after getting up close with people in each of the 50 states. He tried his hand at the local crafts in every major city in the USA. I am a sucker for historic and scenic train rides, and Canada has a train ride that is both, which captured the imagination of train lover and grandpa Rick Antonsen. He's written about the joy of this train, especially through the eyes of his 10-year-old travel buddy, his grandson, Riley. Rick's book is Train Beyond the Mountains, and Rick joins us now to share some of his memories about this train and why we might want to give it a whirl ourselves. Rick, thanks for being here.
1: So good to see you again, and nice to be able to talk about travel.
0: Wonderful. It's great, and it's so wonderful to be sitting across from a person who has a Canadian accent.
1: Thank you very much.
0: Hey, your book, Train Beyond the Mountains, Journeys on the Rocky Mountaineer, it celebrates a remarkable train line that really helped tie Canada together. It seems to me it's important historically for the past, and it's also important touristically today for people who want to enjoy the amazing Canadian Rockies. Let's start with the history. What's the big deal about this train, the Rocky Mountaineer?
1: Well, there was a national dream, which was to have then the colony of British Columbia become a province and join all of Canada. It really kept it from becoming part of Washington State. And the commitment of the government in Ottawa was to build a railway. So the Canadian Pacific Railway is historic, but the challenges of the geography through the Rocky Mountains, which today is celebrated because of the scenery, but at the time, you're told as an engineer, you've got to make a tunnel through there. You've got to go down the Fraser Canyon. Very, very difficult, which makes for a spectacular route for the Rocky Mountaineer.
0: And roughly what age was that? What years was the...
1: We're in the 1880s, 1890s.
0: 1880s,
1: they're doing the surveys.
0: You know, the same thing was going on in Italy when Italy was uniting. They had to lash it together by train lines. Of course, the same thing was going in the United States with our Western movement.
1: Absolutely,
0: and
1: yeah.
0: I didn't know we could have had British Columbia had it not been for your engineers that tied it to Eastern Canada.
1: Well, and it was dodgy for a long time. And in fact, when the route didn't get railed properly quickly, there was talk, well, maybe we'll go back and join Washington State, become part of the U.S. So that was a very real imaginable.
0: You know, back 150 years ago, the engineering of this was quite a challenge. And the Rockies are a formidable barrier. What were some of the challenges they just had from an engineering point of view to accomplish this and tie Vancouver with the rest of Canada?
1: Part of it was that they were working 12 months of the year, which is great when you're in the summer, you can get the crews everywhere, and then all of a sudden it's winter and you're dealing with snow slides, and they didn't have yet snow sheds so they could protect the rails, so even the supply trains would get stuck in the snow, and it was very, very difficult. You've got steep inclines that they now have worked around. They did the spiral tunnels, which travelers on the Rocky Mountaineer get to go through, which were a Swiss engineering marvel, where you go in and circle around.
0: And they engineered that 100 years ago, more
1: yes.
0: than that. Because I've seen that in Norway. They've got a spiral tunnel of a train line.
1: They do, indeed. In fact, I was just in Norway and on the train.
0: It's just like, what a concept, a corkscrew to go up and then carry on. And you got to gain that altitude somehow.
1: And they started at either end and met within a couple of feet of one another.
0: That blows me away that they could do that
1: then,
0: 100 years ago.
1: That they could do it today
0: yeah,
1: still marvels.
0: Exactly. Rick Antonsen chronicles the history of the Canadian West in his book, Train Beyond the Mountains, Journeys on the Rocky Mountaineer, and in an updated edition of the classic Slumach's Gold, In Search of a Legend and a Curse. His website is rickantonsen.com. Rick, what was your work as vice president at Rocky Mountaineer?
1: Well, I was there at the start in the early 1990s, so 3 years.
0: The sightseeing version of with the glass domes and all of that.
1: That's correct. So my job was the sales and the marketing, and I often say all the loose ends because it was a startup.
0: Right.
1: And the train had been designed to take people through the Rockies in particular during the daylight. So you begin in Banff, and then you're on the train all day. You overnight in hotels in Kamloops, then on the train again to Vancouver. Or you can do it in reverse. So it was a really exciting time. We were learning everything, getting it going. So here it is, you know, almost 30 years later, and I wanted to go back, see all the changes, because by now they have those gorgeous domes. As one traveler called it, it's the glass train, because you can look everywhere, almost feel like you touch the mountains.
2: I just love that. I mean, Switzerland's really into that, and I like to sit there, and I kick my legs up on the ottoman in front of me, and I just go back, and I've got these glorious mountains cruising overhead because of that beautiful, stunning dome. And, of course, that gig of yours as vice president of Trainline is long gone, but you've got recent memories of sharing this with your grandson, Riley. Tell us more about that. That's a pretty exciting way to do it.
1: One of the things that I've learned of recent is something that I would call intergenerational travel. But one of the fellow passengers on Rocky Mountaineer talked about parents, grandparents traveling with the younger generation, and he called it legacy travel. And I love the term. He said, you know, most people, when they pass, they leave a checkbook legacy. Hmm. They're leaving behind some money. But he said, what a grandparent traveling with a grandchild does is leave the legacy of travel, the insights. And another passenger has said to me, you know, Rick, this trip means the world to you today. In 20 years, it'll mean the world to your 10-year-old grandson, Riley.
2: This is Travel with Rick Steves. We're talking with Rick Antonsen about Canada's popular and historic Rocky Mountaineer train ride. And Rick is a former president and CEO of Tourism Vancouver. He served as an ambassador for the Vancouver 2010 Olympics, and he was a vice president at the train line itself, Rocky Mountaineer. His book is Train Beyond the Mountains, and it raves about that venerable train line in Canada. Rick, what were some of the great moments as a grandfather on that train with Riley?
1: He initially walked down and found the observation deck at the back. So you've got two levels. The top is the dome where everybody is, and then you take turns going down for a lovely meal service. But at the back of the lower level is a, say, 10-foot by 10-foot observation deck. Riley became fascinated with that. He'd leave behind his electronics, which I was worried he'd spend too much time on, and he'd say, I'm going to the deck. And we'd go down there, and he'd get in the corner, and he would spend literally hours, the wind blowing through his face and into his eyes and all over his hair. He would look at dilapidated buildings and say, somebody once lived there. What happened, Grandpa? He'd wave at a school bus at a crossing when we were going along. He said, those kids are going to school.
2: This is at an open-air observation deck.
1: Open-air
2: on the
1: observation
2: train.
1: Deck on the train.
2: There's a beautiful photograph in your book about that. I love it because one of my least favorite things about a European train is the sign next to the window that says it's dangerous to lean out. Because I've always got that window down and I'm always leaning out. And I think, okay, I'll be well aware if something's going to come off and decapitate me, I'll pull my head in. But the Rocky Mountaineer has those observation decks.
1: And it's terrific. The other thing is that there are people gathering there all the time.
2: Yes.
1: And they would talk about other trains they've traveled all over the world. Mm-hmm. They'd talk about how they wish they brought their grandchild along on a trip and how they're planning to do that. Because most of the audience is a sort of an over 50 crowd, a little bit of the cassette era.
2: Yeah.
1: And I had lots of other people volunteering to be the grandparent for a couple of hours if I wanted to go on my own and read a book.
2: And what you wrote about in your book, Train Beyond the Mountains, was that each mile of the track uncovers stories of historic characters, pioneers, explorers, surveyors, schemers, and visionaries. What a treat for a grandpa to have his grandson there and to be wonderstruck by the guys who did this back in an age when it really was quite an astounding engineering accomplishment and important for Canada.
1: Important for Canada, important for North America. It established that in the West there would for sure be this border between the two countries and all of the juxtapositions that have come from that. But it's also a story of Indigenous peoples who were hosts, often in a very interrupted way, but they were hosts to the newcomers with European backgrounds. That didn't always work out well for Indigenous peoples, and the train commentary on board does a very good job of familiarizing travelers with the history that goes thousands of years back.
2: Rick, we've just got a couple more minutes, and I want to talk about the Rocky Mountaineer today as a touristic experience. How is it designed so that you get immersed in the nature? Tell us about the actual experience.
1: It's a marvel, and there's a reason that this has become one of the most famous trains in the world. It's extraordinarily comfortable to be on board, but it's the overarching glass domes that give you a sense of constantly being drawn. You can relax and read or talk to other people, but you're always being drawn visually to take a peek through the dome. And the routes go Banff, Kamloops, Vancouver, or reverse. They go between Jasper and Kamloops and Vancouver. Grandson Riley and I were on this as well. From Vancouver, you overnight in Whistler. then next day you overnight in Quesnel, so you're through the Caribou where the gold rush happened, fascinating stuff, and then up to Jasper. We had the opportunity to spend more time in the Rockies after that, which really rounded out this rough sort of circular tour. Everyone you encounter was having what Minnie said was the trip of a lifetime.
2: This is an amazing experience from a travel and a train lover's point of view, if the awards that the Rocky Mountaineer has won is any indication. You mentioned in your book, you're awarded as the world's leading travel experience by train by the World Travel Awards Association, the world's leading luxury train award 3 times. It's amazing. And as I think about it, a lot of times I like to sleep on trains, but I'm glad on this particular train, you don't want to miss the scenery. So you have overnight stops, right?
1: That's absolutely true. You're in awe and you're a little humbled by the geography and you're thrilled to be on a journey. If there's ever a time to be in the moment, it's on a train. And a train is like a continuum of moments after moments after moments.
2: And from a practical point of view, it starts and ends, regardless of which way you're going, in places where you could enjoy a little extra time also. Let's close our conversation. Just if you can think of a favorite moment you had as grandpa with Riley.
1: You know, he said to me at one point, you're not as easy to travel with as I thought you'd be. And it reminded me sometimes how I became a grandfather in the moment, almost trying to smother him with my enthusiasms and tell him a whole bunch of other stuff. And I'll tell you, we just had a couple of weeks together and we were in Norway, which is my family heritage as well on my dad's side. So we got to his great, great grandfather's farm. And at the end, we're flying home and I said, gee, it's been 2 weeks together, Riley. He said, do you think we'll have separation anxiety when we get home? And he looked me in the eye and he said, you might.
2: That is great. Rick Antonsen, thank you so much for joining us and continued happy travels.
1: Thank you very much, and same to you. Safe passage on all your journeys.

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3: From the juke joints of the South to stages all around the world, the story of a blues legend comes to life. This August, MPB presents King of the Chitlin' Circuit, an original documentary featuring the one and only Bobby Rush.
4: I don't have butterflies in my stomach about how the songs or what I'm going to do on stage, how it's going to come off. That don't make me nervous. But Donna Rockefeller on Bobby Rush, my life story, that make me nervous.
3: King of the Chitlin' Circuit, coming this August, only on MPB TV.
1: She was born on the Dakota Prairie and raised and schooled in New England. But when Chandler O'Leary and her husband landed in Tacoma, Washington, they knew they had found home. Chandler took a sketchbook with her everywhere she went. She turned her many visits to the nearby San Juan Islands of Washington State and the neighboring Gulf Islands of British Columbia into a guide. Her book, On Island Time, A Traveler's Atlas, is filled with her charming illustrations of small towns with candy-hued storefronts and the everyday images of life near the sea in the Pacific Northwest. Sadly, Chandler died of a severe case of pneumonia just a few weeks after we recorded our interview with her. So we present Chandler's Travel with Rick Steves interview about Canada's Gulf Islands as a tribute to her talent and memory.
5: Thanks for having me, Rick.
1: Yeah, so I got to get the terminology right because we've got the same archipelago of islands and it's cut by the American-Canadian border.
5: That's right.
1: So south of the border, San Juans.
5: Yep.
1: North of the border, Gulf Islands.
5: Yep.
1: The body of water, which I used to always think of as Juan de Fuca Strait, Strait of Georgia, Puget Sound, now collectively...
5: The Salish Sea.
1: The Salish Sea.
5: Yep. And the Gulf comes from, it used to be called the Gulf of Georgia, but yeah. That's no more either. So
1: I like the Salish Sea.
5: I like the Salish Sea too.
1: That's to remember the original inhabitants.
5: Yes, the Coast
1: Americans.
5: Salish peoples, and there are many different cultural groups there, but they have been there for millennia, so it's so nice to honor them.
1: And I noticed in your book you talked about Native American culture, especially, I think you find more of it in the Canadian side. Mm. You can actually see totem poles in the original place where they stood.
5: Yes, it depends where you go, and it depends on which culture was there and what kind of carving they might do. But yes, there's so many examples everywhere from Vancouver up to all the way up to the tip of Vancouver Island and in between.
1: Well, it's like a tide pool of nature and culture on a vast scale. And of course, the thing that makes these islands so characteristic, I think, is they're buffered from the open sea by this massive island, Vancouver Island. Let's start off with Vancouver Island. What do we know about Vancouver Island?
5: Well, it is the largest island on the west coast of North America. And I've driven as much as you can drive on that island, and it is massive. It feels like you're driving forever. It protects the smaller islands in the inland waters from the open Pacific. So it's kind of created this whole ecosystem.
1: And
5: just
1: conversely, on the wild side, you've got shipwrecks and massive salmon.
5: The graveyard of the Pacific.
1: Yeah. Oh, man. And I've always been mystified or enamored by the ocean side of Vancouver Island. But, of course, most of the people and all the tourism is on the lee side of the island.
5: Yeah. it's good to think of it that way.
1: Now, on the south tip, we have a little bit of Britain.
5: Yes, we do in
1: Jolly
5: Victoria.
1: Old England.
5: You can have a cup of tea. You can sit under a totem pole with your cup of tea if you please. It's this really interesting cultural pastiche of all these different people who have been there throughout the years. Also, Chinese culture there, Hawaiian culture.
1: Oh, yeah. Chandler, way at the far north of the region that we're calling the Gulf Islands is a very popular place with the otters and, maybe otters too, but yachters for sure. And that's Desolation Sound.
5: Yes. So there's up there are the Discovery Islands, which is this huge archipelago in this labyrinth of inlets and bays and sounds. And most of it can only be reached by boaters.
1: Yeah.
5: But there's a couple of islands in there that you can take a ferry to. There's Quadra Island and there's Cortez Island.
1: My mom and dad lived for the islands and they had a boat and we would go to Desolation Sound and meet other boaters up there. And I remember when they would turn the corner and enter that sound, they would see a mountain on the horizon. It looked a lot like the Matterhorn.
5: Mount Denman,
1: yeah. And they'd all put their thumb up, like their thumbs up. And it was just that now we're home.
5: Yeah.
1: And, you know, it was this desolate, it's called Desolation Sound, apparently
5: for a reason by
1: Spanish explorers when they got up there. And it is desolate, but it's also curiously warm. And I swam up there, and there's just balmy water.
5: Yeah. It's surprising how you have these little pockets that are different from everything that's around it, or little microclimates on some of the islands.
1: That's it, yeah. In fact, that part of the British Columbia coast is called the Sunshine Coast, I think.
5: I think that's a little bit of a lie.
1: Yeah, that is that's kind of like calling...
5: It's more of a tourist slogan.
1: Calling Greenland, Greenland.
5: Exactly.
1: But when you go up the Sunshine Coast, you get to literally the end of the road, and the very end of Highway 101 is a little town called Lund.
5: Lund.
1: And from there, it's the leaping off point for those places.
5: For Desolation Sound.
1: For Desolation Sound.
5: You know, and it's funny, when you go to Lund, there's a sign that says, it says the end of the road, but then somebody's crossed out end and it says start.
1: The start of the road. Well, it depends on which way you look at it. But one thing I remember when I was a kid in the Gulf Islands was narrows. This is where there's a narrow stretch, and when the tide is rushing, the water is forced through there, and it creates whirlpools, and it creates a surf, and it creates all sorts of danger for a boat. My dad would, maybe he was just being dramatic for us kids, but he would go around in circles a couple times to work up a full head of steam, and then we'd go crashing through that surf. But people now kayak through that.
5: I'm not brave enough to do that. I do kayak sometimes, but not like that.
1: I think you featured that in here. I guess you were sitting on the shore with your sketch pad.
5: Yeah. I like to kayak in very calm waters.
1: You know, it occurred to me, your name is Chandler O'Leary, and I thought, what does Chandler mean? And I looked it up, and Chandler is a shop that outfits boaters.
5: Boaters,
1: right?
5: Yes. And so on my research trips to these islands and all my vacations up here, I see my name over and over again.
1: That's so good. I think it's so right. Chandler O'Leary was a gifted illustrator and creative author. She compiled a fun guide to Americana-themed road trips on the West Coast. It's called The Best Coast, a Road Trip Atlas. She spoke with us on Travel with Rick Steves in 2023 about her book on the islands of Washington and British Columbia. It's called On Island Time. Chandler passed away from a sudden illness a few weeks later. You can find links to Chandler's interviews with us at ricksteves.com/radio. And view her urban art legacy on the streets of Tacoma, Washington. Chandler, when we think about it, we have to think about access. How are you going to get up there? And, well, of course, Vancouver, BC has beautiful state-of-the-art ferries. I mean, British Columbia really has cool ferries.
5: It's really fantastic.
1: And they cut right through the Gulf Islands, and you can take a car. You can also, the cruise ships leave Seattle, and they leave Vancouver. And there's an inland ferry that leaves Bellingham, right?
5: Yes. Are you talking about the Alaska Marine Highway? Mm-hmm. Yes. So that you go right through the Inland Passage that way.
1: And that's not a fancy cruise ship. That's a working boat.
5: It is.
1: And
5: pitch a tent on the deck.
1: Yes. And people love that. Talk about a great classic way to vagabond your way up the Inland Passage all the way to Alaska. Talk to me a little bit about the Gulf Islands proper. We've been talking about Vancouver Island and Victoria, which is the big tourist attraction, Desolation Sound, where yachters go. But, you know, that whole body of, collection of islands between Victoria and Vancouver, just north of the border, the Gulf Islands. What are your highlights? What should we know about those islands?
5: So what most people think of as the Gulf Islands, or the southern Gulf Islands, is this cluster, this archipelago. It's the Canadian half of a larger archipelago that includes the San Juan Islands in Washington State. And the southern Gulf Islands are a major tourist destination for Canadians and for international tourists also. Salt Spring Island is probably the most famous. It's also the most populous. About 30,000 people living there, I believe. And it's kind of, there's a lot of backpackers there. There's a lot of kind of hippie types and wellness types because, of course, there are hot springs on the island. But it's a great place for artsy types. There's a studio tour. Also there's a lot of artisanal farmland there. There are heritage orchards there. They have an apple festival every October. That's just fantastic.
1: Salt Spring Island.
5: Okay. So that's the one that everybody seems to know about. But there's a whole bunch of others that you can get to on a ferry. Then you don't need your own boat. There's an inter-island ferry that goes from Vancouver Island to Salt Spring, to Main Island, to Galliano Island, to Saturna Island, and to Pender Island.
1: Okay. And in there you'll find historic ports and charming farmsteads. And
5: yes. You can kind of choose what fits your personality. If you want to get away from humans, go to Saturna Island. There's hardly anybody there, and it's windswept and beautiful. If you want to have a spa day, go to Galliano Island. If you want to have the local history and the little quirks, go to Main Island. There's a little tiny museum there, little farm
1: stands. I love the kind of the cozy, romantic, old world charm. You go, you know, if you're biking around one of those islands, you'll find farm stands where they're selling, you know, homemade jams and chutneys and vinegar on the honor system.
5: On the honor system. I love it. Or bouquets of flowers or eggs. You need eggs on your bike? I don't know, but they've got them.
1: And eccentric people. My memories are, you know, getting up in the morning, get in the dinghy and go across the bay. And there's an eccentric old guy who innovated this kind of breakfast, like sort of a breakfast jack or something where you got a piece of bread, a piece of cheese, an egg, a piece of ham. And then he cooks it in a coffee tin. And he had a thriving business going on.
5: That's great.
1: Yeah. And he was famous in the bay. And he was the eccentric old guy down there that was earning a living, selling all the boaters their breakfast.
5: That's fantastic. You know, the other thing that's a tradition on some of these islands is hitchhiking. And you think about, oh, is this safe to hitchhike? But it absolutely is there. And in fact, on Pender Island and a few of the others, they have car stops that are kind of like bus stops. You can wait there, stick your thumb out, and hitch a ride.
1: Chandra, if we could just kind of, if you could just share with me your most memorable or enjoyable experience in the Gulf Islands.
5: Oh, it's so hard to pick one.
1: I know.
5: But I think for me, it's finding all the little homemade quirks that people have. So they have funny mailboxes, or they'll hang a Sasquatch upside down from a tree so you can find their driveway when you're looking for their house.
1: Nice.
5: Or, you know, a hockey stick with a flag coming off of it. Little homemade bus stops so their kids can wait for the bus without getting wet in the rain. It's those little things that really feel like the islands to me. It feels like you're in your own little world, but it's completely unique, and it's very, everybody's put their own mark on it.
1: Yeah. I've got the same charm for going to these islands. I don't get a lot of souvenirs when I'm traveling.
5: No.
1: But I've got two things in my house that came from these islands that we're talking about. A beautiful example of pottery made on the island, and also a beautiful embroidery made on the island. And every island seems to have its marketplace. If it has a community, they've got their summer market.
5: Absolutely.
1: Every Saturday or whatever.
5: Yep.
1: And that's when they all come together and they celebrate what they've been making and what they want to share.
5: That's right. I'd love that. They have things like free stores where people donate things that you can pick it up, and they have festivals to celebrate whatever they're growing there in that season. I just love that. Thank you so much.

0: As a daughter of immigrants from India, Anu Taranath grew up in America feeling like she was caught between two cultures. Now she consults international travelers and coaches students at the University of Washington on how to deal with the discomfort and challenges they might experience in their travels and in their studies in other cultures. Dr. Taranath's book, Beyond Guilt Trips, Mindful Travel in an Unequal World, has won a number of awards. It was even named one of the best travel books of all time by Oprah Magazine. She joins us now on Travel with Rick Steves to look at how American travelers can be ready to build connections across cultures and foster a global perspective. Dr. Taranath, thanks for joining us.
1: Hi there.
0: I'll call you Anu. Is that okay?
1: Yes, please.
0: Now, we live in a country that is the dominant culture on this planet in a lot of ways, and I think it's natural for a country that lives in a massive culture to tend to be ethnocentric, as opposed to people who live in a small country. Smaller countries, harder to think you're the norm. What's the value of Americans traveling and getting to know our world?
1: Many Americans don't know too much about what happens outside of their borders. They haven't had to. And traveling is one way of making that kind of knowledge palatable and in front of you. It's right there.
0: You can't change the channel.
1: It's happening right in front of you. It's live.
0: Right.
1: What it means to be outside of your own borders and boundaries is you see the ways that people are doing incredible work fighting for the rights of their community. They're working to create space for people to live vibrant and joyful lives. That is humbling for Americans to see. Americans perhaps have a sense that we are the center of all that is good. And no, actually, there's so much goodness around the world.
0: You know, it's reasonable for a very good, thoughtful, you know, high-minded American to really believe that we are the pinnacle of goodness and that we have a unique angle on that. And it is quite humbling to travel. I always say India, which is your heritage, is my favorite country because it just really wallops my ethnocentrism.
1: Yes.
0: It makes me less self-assured.
1: Self-assured, it makes you have to question everything that you thought you knew about identity, power, what it means to have privilege in the world. You know, we have a sense these days that we're part of a global community, right? We all want to be global citizens. That's a buzz phrase at universities these days. And I think instead of simply going for Ethiopian on a Monday and having Vietnamese on a Thursday and kind of thinking that's what global citizenship looks like, I think it's actually more of an opportunity to think about the links between us and them. Any us and them that you want to think of.
0: Did you mean going to a restaurant for Ethiopian one day?
1: Yes. Yes.
0: Okay, that's one way to be global.
1: Right.
0: You could be an expert in that kind of globalism and still be very insular.
1: Absolutely, right? And so really rethinking what we mean about being a global citizen.
0: Okay, well, that's your mission. I suppose that's part of your reason for getting a paycheck at the University of Washington is help these students get the most out of their travel experience. And that's very important for a well-rounded education, a higher education
1: Absolutely.
0: Now in our country.
1: Yes.
0: So what might a student or family sending a student abroad be more mindful about so that student can have the right mindset? You got to pack a certain mindset to have a good trip. What mindset should we pack?
1: I would probably shift that question a little bit and say it's less the mindset that we pack and more the mindset that we unpack. We've got a lot of unpacking to do as Americans. Americans are enthusiastic and kind-hearted in so many ways. Americans often haven't had to struggle. Many Americans, I won't say all, but many Americans, especially those that I see on my programs, they haven't had to struggle as much as perhaps other kinds of Americans or many people around the world. And so how do you figure out who somebody else is in the world unless you think about what it's like to be them? How do you figure out what it's like to be someone in your community?
0: So what is your challenge these days with American students and how they relate to the other 96% of humanity?
1: I am so fortunate. My students are good-intentioned. They're thoughtful. They're kind. Many of my students come back from foreign study, from study abroad, rethinking travel itself. They're really glad that they went and had the opportunity to see and experience, but they're unhappy with the way that travel often unfolds, with folks from the privileged global north going into perhaps less privileged global south environments, maybe on a, one can say, poverty tour, slum tour, to go and see things.
0: And this is an awkward thing for me, because I'm a very fortunate person, and I can travel anywhere I like, and I like to go to the developing world, and I like to walk through the barrio and talk to people, and see people grinding their corn into, you know, little cakes, and hear about their struggles, and look at their adorable children, and see the ladies down at the well with the jugs on their head.
1: Those are the typical images that come up, right?
0: Typical images, yeah.
1: Right.
0: But in a certain way, it's voyeurism. I have a round-trip ticket, and I can come home and contribute to a charity or whatever. But there's a matter of stewardship to me. If you're going to spend that kind of money and you really care about those people, you need to come home and, to me, be a global citizen the way you live your life and the way you vote.
1: I think of it as in terms of going from a me to a we mindset, right? We are often thinking about ourselves and only ourselves. What happens if we widen the scope? I think the most incredible comment I've received from a student is somebody who came back from India with me and said, you know, I think the most important thing that I've learned here is that it's kind of just like my home.
0: Wow.
1: It's sort of different, of course, in so many ways, but it's also just filled with regular people doing regular things. And I did not know that before. It seems so small, but it's actually a very important, profound comment.
0: We're all just trying to make it on this planet. It's so exciting to think that travel can actually be a good investment of time and energy if we can all learn more to have empathy with each other. Dr. Anu Taranath, best wishes with your work as a teacher with an ever more important topic.
1: Thanks very much.
0: You'll find a link to Anu Taranath's website with this week's show at ricksteves.com/radio. Daniel Siddiqui found that graduating with an economics degree during a recession and no job offers required a few creative steps outside his comfort zone. He left home in California to meet the people of every major city in America and learn what they do for a living. He explains next on Travel with Rick Steves.
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0: Daniel Siddiqui has made a career out of visiting every major city in the United States again and again, landing him the title of the most traveled person in America. He figures he's been to each of the 50 states at least 20 times so far, and he's not slowing down. Daniel recently traveled to 50 major American cities and found time to work in each city. What started out as a post-college experiment to find a job has turned into a passion for uncovering the history and the culture that define what makes each place unique. He documents the most original aspects of each city in his book, Piecing Together America, serving the best features and craftsmanship of every major city. Daniel joins us now to explore the threads that connect us as a nation. Daniel, thanks for being here.
7: Thank you very much, Rick, for having me.
0: So you've been to all 50 states at least 20 times each.
7: Yeah. Like you said, I could probably keep on going because there's so much to discover.
0: Now, I got to say, simple numbers don't really mean how much you've experienced in those places. So you could be in a city 100 times and not really have had a great travel experience. What do you do to make sure that, you know, the visit is real?
7: Yeah, these are all authentic as they possibly can be because I focus on a particular assignment. For instance, this recent book, Piecing Together America, was about craftsmanship. And I wanted to learn hands-on from the locals and those who really carry on a legacy, whether it's making a surfboard in San Diego, to graffiti art in New York City, to making a crab mallet in Baltimore, Maryland. So I really focus on like the iconic industries and pastimes.
0: You know, my dad was a piano technician, and he was old school, and he had all this, the crocus cloth and the mix of spit and glue and all sorts of stuff to make it just right on the piano, you know. And I get the sense that that old-fashioned craftsmanship, that love of quality is sort of getting priced out by mass production and cheap imports and so on. You've made a study of craftsmanship around the United States. Do you feel like it's an endangered thing, or is it young and vital and healthy?
7: Oh, no, it's kind of almost a lost art as a whole. But of course, there's individuals still practicing it and trying to carry the legacies.
0: Does a craftsperson have to decide to make a financial sacrifice yeah. in order to be ideological about his craft?
7: I would say, when I think about it, I would say a lot of them are still considered starving artists, but some of them make it a very lucrative career. Like the gentleman who has been doing it for 30 years making surfboards in San Diego, he's in high demand. And surfboards are not cheap. So, yeah, he does pretty well.
0: So I suppose that goes to the consumer, really. That's where the buck stops.
7: Yeah.
0: Are people willing to pay for that?
7: Absolutely.
0: I just went to a woman who's an artisan in our town of making frames for paintings.
7: Mm-hmm.
0: And, you know, you pay as much for the frame sometimes as the painting.
7: Yeah.
0: But she is an artisan. And I just had such a great experience being with her as she figured out what's the best frame for this piece of art. And then, you know, it's expensive, but it's a craft. And it's a beautiful thing.
7: I mean, since we were here in Washington, I was in Spokane recently and stayed at the Davenport Hotel.
0: Oh, yeah.
7: And you look at their lobby, it is the most ornate craftsmanship. You can't replace it.
0: You know, there's two dimensions of that. You can pay to make it, but you can also take time to enjoy it.
7: Uh-huh.
0: That's just as important.
7: Yeah.
0: And you did exactly that, because I've been in that hotel lobby there. Everybody in Spokane is so proud of the Davenport Hotel.
7: Mm-hmm.
0: And you look around and your jaw literally drops.
7: Yeah, the photos did not do justice for that. It was just so that remarkable.
0: Right.
7: It made you real prideful of being an American, and that's kind of why I did this book.
0: You wrote that America is the home of innovators, pioneers, and game changers.
7: Mm-hmm.
0: So this is among the craftsmen and the craftswomen that you met.
7: Mm-hmm.
0: What are a couple examples of your favorites?
7: Well, they're all in my home now, and they're all my offices decorated with all these. That's basically what was the vision. I said, my office looks really empty. I'm very obsessed with America, if you can't tell. And I wanted a piece of every city. And
0: you've
7: so
0: got a piece of every city.
7: Every city is in there.
0: As done by handmade
7: craftspeople.
0: All handmade
7: craftsmanship. Oh, even signs from Indianapolis, because, you know, it's a crossroads America. So I made a road sign.
0: Paint the picture. Take me into your office. What would strike me? What would I see if I walked into your office?
7: Well,
0: right,
7: you
0: now
7: see a graffiti art saying Brooklyn. And I learned all this by just doing and being with the experts, but I went into it not knowing a thing. Like latte art here in Seattle, it was one of the hardest things to do. I couldn't like just wing it.
0: but if that latte is in your office, it's flat now and there's nothing.
7: Yeah,
0: nothing
7: no, it's just a cup. I have the cup in there. But yeah, I have a vinyl record from Cleveland, because that was considered the rock and roll birth capital.
0: Yeah,
7: I have like a music note made out of metal from Memphis. The one that really hits home for me is the, I made Indian pottery in New Mexico. And it was a native who taught me her, something that she's learned from her grandmother.
0: You wrote that. It was a Native American woman who was tearful about connecting. She was literally tearful to share her art with you.
7: Absolutely.
0: That her work could make that leap from one culture to another.
7: Yeah. That's kind of why I do what I do, because you see people smile on their faces.
0: Daniel Siddiqui is the son of an Afghan immigrant, and he's learned a wide variety of skills as he got to know people and their crafts in all 50 states. His books include Piecing Together America and 50 Jobs in 50 States. And lately, Daniel's written guides to Explore the Music of the South, the Nautical Scene in New England, and the Beverage Belt of the Pacific Northwest. So when you talk about craftsmanship and you talk about artists, are artists, is that a different category, or is it the artists that are doing the crafts?
7: Yeah, artists doing the crafts.
0: Okay, so you met with 70 artists and you reported on them in your book. What's the takeaway there, Daniel? What did the artists have in common? What motivated them?
7: They're motivated by their work. They do it because it's their passion of creating, and they realize that they could be a symbol of their community, and that's what carries on cultures and traditions.
0: Were they aware of that they're carrying on a tradition?
7: Yeah, I mean, some of them, some maybe not, but
0: I think craftspeople are keenly aware that the kids don't want to do it anymore. The arts and crafts movement in England, it's just down to a couple of people.
7: Yeah. Yeah, I would say the same as pretty much here as well. Like that vinyl record company in Cleveland, that was the only one left. Or the cigars in Tampa. I rolled cigars in the last factory left, and that's what founded Tampa. You probably know this, but
8: You rolled a cigar in Tampa.
7: Yeah. Wow. With real Cubans. I mean,
8: I rolled a cigar in Cuba and I could not get over how beautiful it was. It was so gorgeous to see those calloused hands and that beautiful, the leaves that had veins on them, just like the back of my hand.
7: Exactly. Yeah.
8: And then to roll that and then to lick it and to stick it and then to put it with 20 others and put a little organic tie around them. Yep. Oh my goodness.
7: Yep. I did that. And, I didn't know that's kind of what founded Tampa. It was just a very small fishing community originally.
8: I had no idea. And they're down to one last cigar roller.
7: So
8: one last cigar roller. How
7: no, gonna... not it was one last cigar. There was three over there at the time. But it was funny to see them smoking like maybe 3 foot long cigars while they're rolling. You know, I'm sure you see.
8: Well, that's why there's only three of them left.
7: Yeah.
8: This is Travel with Rick Steves. We're talking with author Daniel Siddiqui, and Daniel is touted as the most traveled person in America, and I'm beginning to believe that. His book is called Piecing Together America. You can find more about his work and the tours he offers at his website. It's called livingthemap.com. livingthemap.com. So, Daniel, we're talking about these artists and these crafts. Tell me a case that you met an artist that just inspired you, that you could imagine actually, if you were going to live your life again, doing that craft.
7: I'm not a crafty person. I wouldn't say it's something that I would.
8: Okay.
7: I wish I could probably become one, but I think my craft is writing. I like writing a lot. Yeah. I like doing research just like you do. Yeah. As a little kid, when I was just 6 years old, I used to just stare at maps. And now, as an adult, that map is a reality. And I'm connecting with people. I'm probably the most alert and awake when I travel, just because I want to observe as much as I can, absorb as much as I can. And connecting with all walks of life is what makes it so enlightening. And I learn something new from every single person. And you learn a lot about yourself when you hear from others, too.
8: Amen.
7: Yeah.
8: You've got it. I can see why you're so inspired to write this and share this.
7: Yeah.
8: And it's a lot of it is an ability to meet people and talk with them and celebrate what they do.
7: Yeah.
8: I love this quote that somebody said, it's better to be, instead of trying to be interesting, be interested.
7: Yeah.
8: And that's sort of your forte is being interested.
7: True. Yeah. And that started from the very, very get-go.
8: So you've also done jobs in 50 states. Did you actually make money on these jobs?
7: Yeah. So 45 out of the 50 jobs paid me. Yeah. And I started in the midst of the recession with not a dime to my name.
8: Right.
7: I was just planning to just sleep in this Jeep that I just bought off of Craigslist and was never asking for a paycheck, but every employer saw how committed I was to working and being the best I could.
8: Yeah.
7: And they said, we can't leave you without a check. You put in honest work here. Whether it's making medical equipment in Minnesota or making cheese in Wisconsin or working at a winery in Napa Valley.
8: So this is another way to travel to really learn and gain empathy for a different slice of society is to roll up your sleeves and work there.
7: Personally, I think it's the best way to connect with people and really understand their livelihoods.
8: You wrote about being a cowboy, a coal miner.
7: Yeah.
8: You picked green peppers with migrant laborers.
7: Mm-hmm.
8: that is so...
7: Yeah.
8: Industrious of you. So you can come into, how do you do that? You come into Oklahoma and how do you look for a job? What do you do?
7: Well, my theme was always to focus on a iconic industry.
8: Right.
7: You know, what really shapes the economy of the state.
8: Uh-huh.
7: So Oklahoma oil. So I got a chance to be a roustabout. I didn't know what a roustabout was, but I Google searched it. I said, let's apply to be a roustabout. And I called up some of these local companies. And they said, we need an extra set of hands, sure. And it was dangerous working on an oil rig. It was dangerous, very obviously dirty job. But it was just like putting myself in their shoes that gave me the appreciation of their work.
8: Plus, it's a different world. And in some cases, it could be some real artsy, fartsy people in a big city, sophisticates. And another place, it could be people with calluses on their hands.
7: Yeah, absolutely.
8: It could be people that are hard to employ elsewhere.
7: Yeah.
8: And you get to work side by side with them.
7: Yeah, like I said, all walks of life.
8: 50 jobs. Tell me about a couple of the ones that were most impactful.
7: So I did the Border Patrol in Arizona, the busiest sector in the country.
8: Wow.
7: So I got to see all the ins and outs of that and the sacrifices people make to come across the border. I've seen...
8: Whoa, now wait a minute. So you're there trying to keep him out, and you gained respect for how dedicated they are to getting in.
7: Well, I appreciate the Border Patrol because 10% of those that come out are not very good people.
8: Right.
7: So, of course, the 90 that really actually come out for a better life and make a earning for their family, I get it.
8: Yeah.
7: The other ones were like, I had fun jobs, like working as a weatherman on NBC morning show. They put me at the 4 a.m. slot because they knew nobody watches that time. But at least I had the opportunity to do it.
8: So you stood in front of one of those green screens, and you pointed at the green screen as if there's a map there, and you go, clouds are moving in.
7: And Ohio's unpredictable. That's why I chose to do that state, because I was in Cleveland, so the lake effects. So every day was a different day there.
8: Yeah.
7: But I got to see the personalities. You know, you got to figure out where your personality fits in terms of a profession.
8: Right. And I don't know if you probably didn't negotiate for a better wage. You probably just did whatever they paid.
7: No, I was taking whatever I could,
8: But you probably, a great part of your earnings was what you learned. I mean, if you think about it.
7: I wouldn't trade that for anything in the world.
8: You were well paid in life experience.
7: Yep. Like I said, Living the Map is my website, and that was my dream, is to really live out this map that I used to stare at as such a young kid. Not just the country, the whole world, but of course, my capacity is just America. I can't do it all.
8: This is Travel with Rick Steves. We're talking with author Daniel Siddiqui, and his website is livingthemap.com, and that's his middle name. His book is called Piecing Together America, and I'm just so intrigued by this. I mean, I always think I'm really a very lucky, privileged, blessed person to find my niche and do what I love. But the downside is I've only done one thing basically since I was a kid. I love it. But what a cool thing to be able to circulate all through society and in 50 states in this country get to know what's going on.
7: Well, I've seen the good and the bad. Bad actually is more intriguing to me just because it's that much more different, and I'm somebody who cares about people deeply. Mm-hmm. So for instance, I was on the 50 jobs trip, working with a dietitian in Mississippi, which is classified as the most obese state in the country. Mm-hmm. And that experience inspired me to go back 2 years later and train the most obese town for a 5K road race. So I went to a very small community, Pickens, Mississippi, town of 1500 people.
8: Right.
7: And I held a town hall meeting, and I said, I'm going to train your community for a 5K turkey trot.
8: And what did they say?
7: And only 7 people participated the first day, and it grew to 150 a month later. And now, 8 years later, they have it every year.
8: And there's probably people alive today because of that change in lifestyle.
7: Four people passed away that month I was there alone. And 98% of that town was diabetic.
8: Holy
7: and, God. And that kind of makes your heart feel like, I got to do something that the best, and I did this as a volunteer, I was passionate. I'm a collegiate athlete, long distance runner, and I thought I'd apply what I've known and have taken for granted my whole life.
8: Daniel, what is your takeaway from all of this, from all of your travels? We're out of time now, but I would just love to finish with essentially how is it? I love the thought of transformational travel. Yeah. I think this has been transformational for you. How?
7: Yeah, so I felt very stuck graduating from college. I went through 120 rounds of job interviews and got zero offers. Then I decided to write 18,000 collegiate coaches asking for a job opportunity, and I only got a volunteer position. And that changed my life because I moved from California to Chicago to work at Northwestern, and it made me realize how big this world is.
8: Right.
7: This country specifically. And I haven't felt stuck ever since. So it's just knowing that I should never limit myself. And a lot of people do feel that they are putting themselves in a bubble.
8: Because it's pretty bold. You could go to Montana. You could go to Tennessee. You could go to New Hampshire. Yep. And you could meet people. You could learn. You could broaden. You could contribute. You could get a job.
7: You can have any type of life you want in America. I mean, it's so diverse in terms of the landscapes, the job opportunities, the people that you would be. I mean, I built furniture with Amish people in Pennsylvania, did coal mining in West Virginia, worked as a football coach in Alabama. I've seen it all, and you can really do anything you want in this country, and that's why it is the land of opportunity.
8: Well, thanks for traveling all the way up here to just north of Seattle, and it's been a delight talking to you. Best wishes,
7: pleasure.
8: Daniel.
7: Thank you so much.
8: Daniel Siddiqui shares his photos and writes about learning the crafts and sampling the local foods of every major U.S. city in his book, Piecing Together America. His website is livingthemap.com. Your own travels might inspire you to write a haiku or two about what you experience.

0: got to meet each other. Tired train, greeting time. Anxious wives hug new, old friends. Home to sandwich cake. First stop, the sweet shop. On to 300-year home, as if yesterday. Friends looking seasoned, brothers for 36 years, talk flows like water. Barbara Schrafer of Clearwater, Florida, got inspired to write an evocative haiku while enjoying the coastal scene on Inoshima Island in Japan's Sagami Bay. Crows call in the wind. Brown earth smudges the gray cloud sea. Fine mist sprays to sky. And Natalia Warren of Orlando, Florida, describes what it was like to visit Ukraine back in 2006. It's where her World War II refugee parents came from. She says she'll never forget looking out over the wheat fields of Ukraine to see the inspiration for the colors of their national flag. Blue sky, golden fields, flag unfurling at sunrise. Free. Invincible.
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2: Hello, I'm Georges Collinet. 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Ebo Taylor, Sorry Bamba, Ernesto JJ, and others. 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
6: 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I'm Dr. Jimmy Stewart, professor of internal medicine and pediatrics at the University of Mississippi Medical Center. Each week, it's free medical information on the air where we take questions about you and your health or the health of someone else. 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

0: Live from NPR News in Washington, I'm Windsor Johnston. Iran has launched drone and missile attacks on Bahrain and Kuwait in response to American airstrikes on the Islamic Republic. NPR's Ruth Sherlock reports the attacks come as the U.S. and Iran threaten to stop negotiations to end the ongoing war.
1: Despite the memorandum of understanding to end the fighting, the U.S. and Iran are trading increasing fire. The U.S. military Central Command said it struck military targets inside Iran after Iran attacked a foreign ship carrying oil to Qatar in the Strait of Hormuz. The flashpoint is disagreement over who will control the strait. Iran's paramilitary Revolutionary Guard claimed responsibility for drone and missile attacks on Bahrain and Kuwait, which both host U.S. military bases. It warned if U.S. strikes continue of, quote, a complete halt to ongoing negotiations. President Trump took to Truth Social with his own threats to attack militarily with full force. If that happens, he wrote, the Islamic Republic of Iran will no longer exist. Ruth Sherlock, NPR News, Beirut.
0: The sound of rescue teams pulling an 11-year-old boy alive after 3 days trapped in the rubble of a collapsed building in northern

0: Venezuela on Saturday. The death toll has climbed to more than 1,400 after a powerful earthquake struck the region 4 days ago. NPR's Ada Peralta reports from near the epicenter of the quakes.
1: Acting President Delcy Rodriguez has militarized the state of La Guaira just north of the capital, Caracas. She says the priority right now is to find survivors. The government, she said, is mobilizing heavy equipment. Residents of La Guaira, however, say the help is insufficient. Many are digging using picks, shovels, and bare hands. Experts say the greatest chance of finding survivors comes within 72 hours of a quake. The fear is that many are still left under the rubble. Family members are reporting thousands of people missing. Ada Peralta, NPR News in La Guaira State in Venezuela.
0: Dangerous heat is expected to spread across the eastern U.S. this week. Forecasters say high temperatures and stifling humidity could push heat index values into the triple digits in some areas. National Weather Service meteorologist Bob Orevec says some of the hottest weather will be felt along the East Coast.
2: Looks like the hot temperatures will be beginning on Wednesday, with the temperatures starting to get into the mid to upper 90s, anywhere from Richmond up to New York City, Albany. Kind of hot weather is going to continue through the remainder of the week into at least the beginning of the weekend.
0: The heat is expected to last into the 4th of July weekend. Heat index values could top 100 degrees across much of the east. Heat will also build in the Midwest, with parts of Illinois and Missouri feeling as hot as 110 degrees. This is NPR. Hot, dry weather and strong winds are fueling dangerous wildfire conditions across parts of the western U.S. The Cottonwood Fire in southern Utah has scorched more than 92,000 acres and is 0% contained. Officials warn the combination of heat, wind, and low humidity could spark additional fires. President Trump says he's nominating a former Oklahoma State trooper to be the next head of Immigration and Customs Enforcement. NPR's Marie Andrusovich reports Lance Schroyer will need to be confirmed by the Senate.
3: Trump made the announcement on social media, describing Schroyer as a patriot with real operational experience and calling on the Senate to confirm him immediately. Schroyer served as a Marine before working in Oklahoma State law enforcement for 29 years. He's currently the senior advisor to Department of Homeland Security Director Mark Wayne Mullen. Mullen praised Trump's pick and also called for quick Senate confirmation. The Senate hasn't confirmed an ICE director since 2014 during the Obama administration. The nomination follows months of scrutiny over the agency's aggressive immigration tactics and after Todd Lyons resigned as acting ICE director at the end of May. Marie Andrusovich, NPR News, Washington.
0: Today marks 60 years since the Voting Rights Act became law. Many of its supporters say its legacy is under threat as the nation approaches its 250th anniversary. A series of Supreme Court rulings over the past dozen years, including one this spring, has weakened key provisions of the landmark legislation. This is NPR News in Washington.
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I'm Dr. Jimmy Stewart, professor of internal medicine and pediatrics at the University of Mississippi Medical Center. And this is the original Southern Remedy, where you can ask any and all of your healthcare questions about yourself or others, or just in general. 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

0: 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Or you can always email us. That email address is remedy@mpbonline.org. Wow. We have gotten so much rain in the state of Mississippi in the south. Please, please be careful, out there, whether you're driving, whether you're going into areas that may be low-lying that normally you could traverse across that. Please just be careful. If there's water on the road, do not cross that. You don't know how, you know, deep that is. We should know that in Mississippi because we have our fair share of potholes that are equivalent to the Grand Canyon. So if you've, if that's filled with water, you do not know how deep that is and don't want you to get, stuck there. I actually have a personal, family, experience with that with one of my sons who, went through a low-lying area and actually, we lost the car. He was lucky to get out, blessed to get out, with his life out of the car. So, it can be a scary situation, but please be careful out there. We've had plenty of, flash flood warnings. And, if you are in a low-lying area, you know, we saw this if it's been a while, which I think in southern Mississippi, there's definitely some places that have been underwater for a good while. And you've gotten out of that and you going back in, just be careful. There's lots of animals and critters that may have moved in with the water. Snakes and, in some cases, alligators that do sort of relocate with those water levels. And there can be some, you know, health concerns afterwards. Well, I'm sure everybody can remember, if you're old enough, of Katrina and a lot of the problems with mold and, you know, mildew and other things that cause a lot of health concerns. So just, keep an eye on that and, be wary about that, when you move back into those, but just try to stay safe out there. Hopefully we're going to get a reprieve this weekend. Of course, that means it's going to get hot and humid more so than not. I can't tell you what, after I've been inside, I walk outside, I have to stay still, because my glasses fog up for at least like 3 minutes. So I have to, you know, make sure I've got something to wipe them off. People up north just don't understand. They just don't understand like the degree of humidity that we have here. It is quite stifling. But hopefully we can weather the storm of all the bad weather here in Mississippi. And again, if you know of somebody who is not quite as fortunate to be able to navigate that, just check on them, whether they're elderly or they live by themselves. Maybe they can't do that for themselves. Please check on your neighbors and friends and family just to see if they need anything. This is the original Southern Remedy. You can call right now by dialing 1-877-MPB-RING. That's 1-877-672-7464. A couple of people say, hey, what kind of questions can I ask? Well, you're in luck. You can ask any question that's related to your own health or somebody else's. And that can be anything from a new symptom, a new medication. Maybe you don't understand the side effects with that medication or what it's used for. Or it might be maybe an undiagnosed condition that you have that you really just want to know what direction to go in. We would love to be able to help you with that, but we can't unless you call. So I'm giving you permission to be our first caller of the hour. That number again is 1-877-MPB-RING. That's 1-877-672-7464. Screening is very important in medicine. And we do a lot of screenings these days because it's always better to identify various health conditions before they're already there to, you know, to deal with them. So we're going to, in between callers today, we're hopefully going to go over some of the common screening things, questions that people have, and which ones are useful under what circumstances or what age groups or certain different risk factors do you need to get screened that way. But we'll be going over that in between callers. The first one probably that comes up, one that's near and dear to my heart, is actually blood pressure. So our blood pressure is something that everybody has, blood pressure. There is a range of blood pressures that are considered lower risk or normal. And then there are blood pressures that are elevated that do have some risk, and then overt hypertension. We know that more than half the people in the country are undiagnosed with hypertension because it is silent. Most of the time you don't have any symptoms. People are like, well, my blood pressure must be fine. I don't have any symptoms. But it can be elevated for quite some time and not have any symptoms and still be doing damage to your body. If you think about, you know, the blood pressure in our bodies the same way that you think about the pressure in pipes in your house, if you steadily increase that pressure in pipes over time, it's going to do a lot of damage. Same kind of thing with the body. It puts you at risk for heart disease. It's one of the leading causes of stroke in the nation, particularly in states like Mississippi and West Virginia. And it really contributes to a lot of different things. Dementia, is worsened by it. So picking up on it is very important. And the question is, well, when do we do that? So years ago, we did recognize that this can start, in very young ages. So, it was recommended that starting at around age 3 that we make routine blood pressure checks part of our pediatric experience if they're coming in either sick or in a well child visit. It, pretty much every visit, we recommend that they get a blood pressure. And then for every adult visit as well, just because as we get older, the prevalence of hypertension increases, particularly when you get in your 40s or 50s. So, that's something that, you know, that's one of the reasons why some people may ask, why don't you take my blood pressure every time? It's normal every time. Well, it can be normal. And then for whatever reason, you know, in the time interval that you're seeing the physician, if it's 3-6 months, it can be elevated there. Now, we don't make a diagnosis of hypertension if it's high enough to be, like, say, for adults greater than 130 over 80. We don't make that diagnosis just based on one blood pressure. There's blood pressures, multiple blood pressures, that we take at different times, both in the clinic setting, and it's really useful to get home blood pressures. In some instances for children, just because those cutoffs for being hypertensive are really based on age and height. And, those are things that, that will change what that cutoff for blood pressure is. So just because a child's blood pressure is 120 for over 70 at age 8, that's not a normal blood pressure. That is an elevated blood pressure for that individual. And if it stays at that level, certainly can do damage over time, even at that age. So it's not a normal thing for that. So the risk is over time, and the earlier we can diagnose that blood pressure, and in some instances, if it doesn't sort of fit with the normal, the normal presentation of blood pressure, we may look for secondary causes as well. This is Southern Remedy. The number to call if you have a question about anything related to your health is 1-877-MPB-RING. That's 1-877-672-7464. Let's go to our first caller, which is Michael from Natchez. Good morning, Michael.
1: Good morning, doctor. How are you?
0: Good. What's your question today?
1: Well, I'm into my late 60s, and my right eye tends to, I wake up every morning and it has a lot of matting, and it's pretty chronic. It's been going on for a few months. I was given a foam cleaner for some of the microbes, I believe, that can collect in the eyes, and that helps some, but then it's irritated. It's to the point of where there's, you know, a good bit of pain and a lot of rubbing, and I know you're not supposed to rub, but you know, it's irritating. I was wondering if you had any options or solutions to help with matting and then eye itching.
0: Yeah. Yeah, so lots of different things that could be happening in the eye or around the eye. Let me ask you a question first. Now, you mentioned that a foam cleaner, was that something that an eye doctor prescribed or recommended for you, or was that something that you sort of picked up?
1: Yes, sir. No, yes, sir. It was prescribed by my optometrist my last visit.
0: Yeah, so there are some things outside of first of all, common things are irritants, right? Irritants or allergens are very common, particularly in the South. It can affect one eye, but it more likely affects both eyes. So if you're just having that problem in one eye, it may not be something that's, you know, that's you're allergic to. Otherwise, you'd have other symptoms. The other thing to keep in mind is the eye is constantly lubricated by tears, and the tears have a protective properties that help keep the eye from drying out, help keep the tissues so that you can transmit light to the back of your eye, form an image that you can see and have good vision. But that there's a thin layer of that on the outside. There's also in the clear area underneath the cornea called the anterior chamber. That's between that clear cornea and the iris, the colored part of your eye and the pupil. There's some liquid right there as well. And then there's some on the interior of the eyeball itself, and that's really called the vitreous. Any of the mechanisms of normal fluid production and fluid drainage in that eye system, either on the front part of your eye or underneath, can cause similar issues that you just mentioned, like either pain or itching to your eye. Sometimes it's a problem within those chambers. In other words, glaucoma is a common condition. It's an increase in pressure of not on the top of your eye, but the interior of it, because of a faulty mechanism about the normal drainage system of that liquid. That can sometimes present as a red eye, as blurry vision, or pain, or even itching. So I'm sure your optometrist has probably checked for increased pressures. That's almost every time you go in to an optometrist or an ophthalmologist, and there's a difference there. An optometrist is not an MD where they've been trained, they've been trained really to screen and do some things about, prescribing glasses and those kinds of things. But if it's gone on and really hadn't, progressed, you may need to see the MD, the ophthalmologist. So they may want to do some further tests, look at the back part of your eye, dilate your eyes. Infections, chronic infections like that, you can have chronic fungal infections that do affect the eyes sometimes. It's hard to diagnose those without doing some further testing individually for those, different types of fungi. But a little bit rare. You usually have to have other things going on like that affect your immune system, like chronic diabetes that's uncontrolled or another autoimmune disease, or if you're on medications that are decreasing your immune system. But bottom line is I would go to an ophthalmologist at this point if some of the routine things that should have helped with either like an eye irritation or with an infection. That's one thing once you treated it, but usually that'll make an improvement within a week. And if you're not having an improvement with that, I would kick it up another notch and go to the ophthalmologist. Because again, there can be other things that are causing those symptoms in your eye that may not be just right on the surface of it. It may be underneath that. Kids get something too. Infants get the nasolacrimal gland, which is a little canal in the corner of your eye by your nose that empties into your nose. So if you think about it, if you produce extra tears, some of you cutting up an onion, or you're crying, emotional, your nose runs too. And a lot of that is because those tears go through that canal. I mean, there's a lot that fall down your face, but normally with the normal production, it goes into the nose. That canal can get clogged up. It's more common in kids, as I mentioned, and sometimes after they're born, it'll be closed up until like 9 months of age. But tears, even though they're clear, when they dry, or if you've been asleep, then they get sort of that matted consistency, and they can even be sort of yellowish brown. So that's not necessarily an infection. It can be that those tears are not draining properly. But again, the ophthalmologist is probably the person to see for all of that to give you a comprehensive look to try to get to the bottom of what's going on.
1: Great. Thank you. Thank you for that. One additional question. In the interim between now and the appointment with the ophthalmologist, do you recommend any kind of over-the-counter drops that would be beneficial? I know there's something about a vasoconstrictor that I've heard about, and some aren't good and some are good. Do you have a recommendation?
0: Yeah, I wouldn't use those before you know what you're dealing with, because again, if this is something like closed angle or one of the glaucomas, you could actually do some damage pretty bad to your vision if you did that. The only thing I would say is artificial tears are fine. One other thing I probably should mention too, sometimes you can exacerbate problems like this with an overhead fan at night. I know a lot of people have that in their bedroom when they sleep, but that can dry. If that eye's already getting a little bit dried out, or you're having problems with the lubrication system, you could be drying it out more just with that fan, even if your eyes are closed at night. That's something that the ophthalmologist always, you know, can tell you about dry eyes. They can measure this too in the office about how much tears you're making in that eye to see if it's appropriate. But I wouldn't go messing around with, you know, some of those more vasoconstrictor things. If you had a clear cut, you know, allergy to something, those are okay to use something like Visine. But if you've got one of these other things going on, and again, if it's going on for months and it's just in one eye, that leads away from, you know, the more common allergic type issues. So I probably wouldn't do anything other than just artificial tears until you could get to see the ophthalmologist.
1: Sounds good. Thank you very much for your advice and your time.
0: Sure, Michael. Thank you for calling. I hope everything works out for you there. This is Southern Remedy. That number to call again is 1-877-MPB-RING. That's 1-877-672-7464. We're going to take a first break of the hour. When we come back, plenty of time for your calls.

0: On WJSU's Evening Jazz, host Meredith Michelle treats you to a jazz-tastic evening filled with traditional and contemporary sounds. 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
3: I'm Dr. Jimmy Stewart. 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Dr. Jimmy with you this morning answering your calls and questions about any kind of healthcare topic that you are interested in. That number, again, to call right now is 1-877-MPB-RING. That's 1-877-672-7464. Let's go to David from Clinton. Good morning, David.
4: Good morning. Is short-term memory loss a sign of dementia?
3: Yeah, great question, and that's one that I know a lot of people are interested in. So short-term memory loss, and just to, I think most people understand what this is. This is like, you know, did I remember where I parked, 30 minutes ago? Which I have a hard time with that. Usually if I'm thinking about something else or I'm talking on the phone or whatever, I can't keep up with that. Or it might be, where did I put my keys? As opposed to long-term memory, which would be more things like growing up. I remember, my 8th birthday party, or I remember us driving on vacation back in, 20, 30, even 50 years ago. So short-term memory loss does seem to be more affected in conditions like dementia. It doesn't necessarily mean that you have dementia, although it is one of the symptoms of dementia. And I want to make sure you understand that distinction. Just because you have short-term memory loss, then, and again, that needs to be tested, and it can be tested through some simple screening test in the office that a doctor can do. They'll probably test other parts of your brain's function. You can do that pretty, a mini mental status test is something that takes less than 15 minutes to do in the office. And, certainly it's worthwhile in screening for different things. It's not, a more exhaustive, hours long test of, testing for other things. But, that's something that probably should be done if you have some questions about that. But alone by itself, short-term memory loss is not, a single symptom of a dementia. In other words, defining symptom was what I was looking for, the word I was looking for. See, there's a word find. That may be short-term memory loss with me. But, David, yeah, it's something that can be concerning either to patients themselves or to other people that they've been around. And I've had patients come in and maybe their spouse or their son or daughter has said, "Hey, we're concerned about mom or dad. They really, are forgetting things more." And that's the point where it would prompt me to do that mini mental status exam as a screening test. Imaging is not a first go-to. A lot of people will say, "Hey, I need an MRI. I can't remember things." But there are tests of what you can do that are more important to get those up front. And then later on, if there is a suggestion that you might have, maybe some symptoms of mild dementia, then you can get some further testing for that, and some of that may be imaging. But David, yeah, it can be a symptom. It's not, it doesn't necessarily mean that you have dementia though. So if you're concerned about it, I would get that screening test, that mini mental status exam. And again, this is something a physician or even their nurse can do in the clinic, to try to screen to see if they want to, you know, go one step further with some of the other things to try to tease out what this is. You can lose your short-term memory too through, if you have a medical condition that's uncontrolled, a prolonged hospitalization, for instance, that certainly can change sort of your short-term memory. And as we get older, if we deviate from some of the normal routines that we have, that can, you know, have a minor lapse in that. Most of the time, though, if all you're having is, you know, trouble remembering, again, where did I park? And then you can get back to it with a little bit of prompting or go back in your mind and like, okay, I came to the grocery store. I went down, you know, this parking lot aisle. I'm not sure what that's called, but you know, eventually you can get back to it. That's okay. It's just if it's pervasive and you're like, I'm very confused, I don't know where I'm going, this happens all the time. And you can improve that too. There are some, particularly our geriatricians are very good at getting us the help we need to try to improve our short-term memory, because it does need to be practiced to not lose it. But hopefully, David, that gives you some direction in that.
4: And do you know if there's a difference between our dementia and Alzheimer's?
3: Alzheimer's is a type of dementia. It is not the only type of dementia. So there are things like, there's a long list of things that are in the dementia category. So Alzheimer's is one, that's probably the one most people, you know, are familiar with. There is vascular dementia with, that's sometimes caused by uncontrolled injury to the vascular system, to the arteries that go and feed the brain. That can be increased blood pressure, diabetes, high cholesterol. Those can cause dementia. There's a type of dementia called frontotemporal dementia that's very aggressive, but it's a little bit different in its presentation than Alzheimer's. So dementia is a broad category. You can think of it like when we say, well, he had an infection. But Alzheimer's would be like he had a kidney infection. So it's a little bit more specific of a type of dementia. But again, all of these start with that mini mental status exam and then can go from there for other tests. There's not a blood test that you can get that, you know, that can say, okay, you have dementia, you have to do these other tests too. We're getting better with some of those testing to know how to treat. You know, a lot of people are interested in apoprotein levels in your body and if that increases your risk, or genetic testing for that. But it really comes down to, like, what are we seeing in real time? So both in trying to figure out if you might have dementia or specifically Alzheimer's, a physician who, you know, a geriatrician would be great. We don't have enough geriatricians in the state. Those are people who specialize with patients as they get older. But really, a primary care physician should be able to do that testing in their office.
4: Okay, well, thank you for the information.
3: Yes, sir. Good luck to you. And, you know, I would just follow up with your physician on that. 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When we come back, plenty of time for you to call us. That number again is 1-877-MPB-RING. 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

I'm Dr. Jimmy Stewart. On the Original Southern Remedy, the doctor is always in and ready to take your questions about health care. 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Dr. Jimmy with you this morning, answering your calls, questions, and emails about any kind of healthcare topic you might be interested in. That number again is 1-877-MPB-RING. That's 1-877-672-7464. Or the email address is remedy@mpbonline.org. We had a previous caller we were talking through an irritated red eye and just all the different things that it could be. Didn't have a firm diagnosis there. Had another caller that called in and said that his doctor told him to stay away from the eye medication that we mentioned and recommended something else after he had cataract surgery. That totally true? So surgical things. And actually, you know, when we give out sort of a direction of information that, you know, for a question, that may not be applicable to everybody. And if your physician has told you something, please stick with it, because I am not treating patients here from the radio. We're giving out general health information. So there are different situations, particularly with the eye, that you don't want to mess around with some medications that could be in, you know, that could injure the eye in different ways. So, when we recommend one thing or, give information about one thing, that's not broadly speaking that everybody should do that. So things even like artificial tears, if your doctor says, hey, I want you to stay away from artificial tears and not use that, then that's what you need to do, what they're saying. So, thanks, Gene, for sharing that. And certainly that's a good example of, particularly after you've had cataract surgery, there may be very specific things that you want to do. And I don't mess around. I'm not an ophthalmologist. I don't mess around with the eyes too much. If it's a straightforward infection or allergic reaction, then, I'm comfortable doing that in my patients, but, I'm treating it appropriately. But if it doesn't, if it's not responding after about a week, or there's other, more serious signs of a change in vision or something that I'm seeing on physical exam, that's when I'm going to say, hey, you need to get to the eye doctor pretty quick, because the eye is a little bit, one of those organs that's a little bit testy. And if you don't recognize and treat things appropriately, quickly, you could lose sight in that eye or both your eyes. So, it's something that you should, just keep in mind. And thankfully, we do have people like optometrists that can help and, hopefully work with our, ophthalmologists to provide some, safe guidance on different things. This is Southern Remedy. The number to call if you have a question is 1-877-MPB-RING. That's 1-877-672-7464. Talking about some screening questions in the physician's office and when you should expect to get that. Cholesterol is one that comes up a good bit. And, that's one that, again, like blood pressure, we recognize that it has a big impact, even in the earliest part of life. And some of that is genetic, and some of that can be environmental in how we eat. Generally speaking, particularly in Western societies, and the U.S. is no different, we don't need to eat enough fiber. We eat foods that are highly processed, that have a lot of trans fatty acids in them. And this can lead to elevations in cholesterol, which in turn can lead to narrowing of the arteries or atherosclerotic disease. So to test for that, and particularly in those individuals that come from families that have a lot of problems, who may have genetically really high cholesterol levels, and this can be anywhere from about 1 in 300 to 1 in 500 people can have that. And again, you may not have any symptoms with this, so picking up on it early can help detect some problems that you could treat. We do recommend now that children between the ages of 9 to 11 have an initial testing of their cholesterol
levels, and that's like just a normal cholesterol panel. There are different types of cholesterol, so it's not just the total number we're looking at, but mainly triglycerides, HDL, high-density lipoproteins, and LDL, low-density lipoproteins. So once between ages 9 and 11, and then again between ages 17 and 21. And then after that, it really, every 4 to 6 years, if everything's looking okay. I know a lot of health insurances, they have as part of their healthy screening that you can do that on a yearly basis. Typically, unless something changes in your diet, and if it's been at a normal level, it's not going to change too much. If you're at risk, if you have other cardiovascular disease risk factors like high blood pressure, like diabetes, then it may be more often, at least once a year that you get that. But that's the recommended screening. It's better if it's fasting. There are some, it's a little bit harder to do in some instances like that, but that's the best way to test for a cholesterol panel and all the different types of cholesterol, particularly triglycerides and LDL. Fasting helps a lot better. But 9 to 11 one time, 17 to 21 once again, and then after that every 4 to 6 years if everything looks good. But again, if your insurance pays for it, you can get it every year, and that's certainly we do on a routine basis. Another thing that we, have mentioned is testing for diabetes. And diabetes testing, diabetes can be a contributor, to heart disease, to dementia, to chronic kidney disease and dialysis. Certainly diabetic neuropathy contributes to a lot of loss of limb with amputations and with chronic skin infections. So a lot of different things that diabetes, and by diabetes, I mean type 2 diabetes. So that's, you got enough insulin on board. It's just you're resistant to that insulin. Normally it goes along with other risk factors like obesity. Not in all cases though, but generally speaking around age 35, we should be testing for that. And again, this is another one. It's a lab test, a blood test that we normally do called a hemoglobin A1C. You don't need a fasting glucose anymore to diagnose diabetes. There is one caveat to that in pregnant women, just because of how much of a risk having gestational diabetes or diabetes while you're pregnant. That can injure both the mom and the baby later on. So we do testing a little bit different in those individuals with a glucose tolerance test, which is sort of a syrupy substance that they give, and then test a blood sugar after that. It's harder to do. It does pick up on diabetes a little bit sooner than getting in a hemoglobin A1C. That A1C is really an average of the last 3 months of your blood sugar, but it can be very helpful in picking up that. In those people who are outside of that range of starting at 35 all the way up to 70, particularly if they're overweight or obese, or if they have other risk factors like hypertension or high cholesterol, they should be tested more frequently and at a younger age. So if you have that pre-adolescent between 9 and 11 years of age that you're testing for cholesterol and they're obese, I probably would test for a hemoglobin A1C to also test for type 2 diabetes, because that's not too young to see it, unfortunately. We do see that type 2 diabetes in kids all too often. So a lot of these go together, which is why they're like, okay, they're going to get my blood work, they're going to get cholesterol and A1C, and then check my blood pressure too. This is Southern Remedy. Dr. Jimmy with you this morning. The number to call if you have a question about any kind of healthcare topic is 1-877-MPB-RING. That's 1-877-672-7464. Or if you would like to email, no, everybody can't call the live, or you might have a question that pops up later, you can always email us by sending it to remedy@mpbonline.org. Another screening for individuals who are current smokers or who have ever smoked, we know that smoking increases the risk of a number of things. We'll talk about two of those today. One is, of course, lung cancer screening. But another one is an aortic abdominal aneurysm.
And like, what is that? Those are big words, Dr. Jimmy. Well, it is an enlargement of the aorta. The aorta is the largest artery in your body. It comes off the heart and it goes, takes off your heart, makes a curve and goes down toward your toes. And it goes all the way down to the lower abdomen before it splits in two. It has other arteries that come off of it, but then it splits into your iliac arteries in your lower abdomen and pelvis. Well, that artery can become damaged over time from smoking to the point that it enlarges. When that artery enlarges, it can put it at risk for rupture. And that can be a life-ending condition if you're not close to medical attention when it happens. It pretty much, if it happens outside the hospital setting, you're probably not going to live. So we can screen very easily for that with an ultrasound. So this is a device that they just put a little bit of jelly on your belly and they screen for this. So if you've been a smoker and you're a male, because men have this more than females, between the ages of 65 and 75, and you ever smoked, because that's usually the time period that you would have this, it is recommended that you have that at least, you know, once as a screen to see if your aorta is enlarged in your abdomen. But that's for smokers. The other one is the smoking risk for lung cancer. And thankfully, we've got a lot better at diagnosing this. Again, earlier detection is always better than waiting till later. So if you're between the ages of 50 and 80 and you smoked greater than 20 packs per year. Now, what does that mean? Well, I'm sorry, a 20-pack year history. That can mean that you smoked one pack a year for 20 years. It can mean you smoked two packs for 10 years or something in between of that. So it's the amount that you smoke per day in packs of cigarettes times the total years that you've done that. So if that's greater than 20 and you've smoked within the last 15 years, that would qualify you for getting a low-dose CT scan. So this is a CT scan of your lungs. It uses a little less radiation than a normal CT scan, but can pick up on these small cancerous lesions that can be treated earlier than waiting for later when they can't be treated as such. So if that's complicated regimen, just tell your doctor, hey, I used to smoke. It's been about 10 years ago. Do I need to get, you know, tested for this? I heard this on the radio. Dr. Jimmy, is this something that I need to do for screening? It is relatively quick and easy. And again, it can buy you a lot of future years because of really good treatment. Don't let the old memories of treating lung cancer really influence you away from getting this if you're a smoker and fit into that category. Because again, they can do a lot of things very quickly and much more precise with those smaller cancers that can totally cure you of that, as opposed to when we used to diagnose this very late. This is Southern Remedy. The number to call if you have a question about anything related to your healthcare is 1-877-MPB-RING. That's 1-877-672-7464. Going to take another break. When we come back, we've got Craig, who is patiently waiting on the phone, and plenty of time for your questions.

0: 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Each week we talk about the bumps and barriers that we encounter as we navigate through life. 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

0: I'm Dr. Jimmy Stewart. On the Original Southern Remedy, the doctor is always in and ready to take your questions about health care. 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Dr. Jimmy with you this morning. That number to call is 1-877-MPB-RING. That's 1-877-672-7464. Let's go to Craig from Grenada. Good morning, Craig.
1: Hello. Thank you for taking my call, Dr.
0: Sure.
1: Dr. Jimmy. I donate blood to Mississippi Blood Services every 2 months, and they follow up with a cholesterol reading about 2 days later, email it to me.
0: Yeah.
1: 1 month. 1 month it may be 187, the next month it may be 228, next one may be 201, you know, every 2 months. What, is there a certain time you should go on medicine? Because they say anything over 199 is high.
0: Yeah, so if it's the total cholesterol that they're giving you, you can't just go on that because that's going to be more variable and it doesn't tell you the whole picture. So if that's all they're giving you, it's not giving you enough information to really make, you know, a decision on whether or not you need to have that treated. Okay. So, you know, probably the most important, there's two things that I would be looking at. One would be the LDL, and another would be the non-HDL cholesterol. In other words, if you look at your HDL, that's the healthy cholesterol, the higher it is, the better. Then you subtract that number from the total. And if that non-HDL cholesterol is 130 or higher, then that may mean that you just need it, you know, repeated. But again, what we said before is if you're not fasting for at least 6 hours, 8 hours would be more optimal. Before you get that checked, that's going to give you that variation in the total cholesterol, particularly around triglycerides and LDL cholesterol, because that's more, you know, susceptible to what you ate in the last 8 hours. So if it is, you know, the total cholesterol somewhere around 200, that may be okay if your HDL is really high, but you're just not going to know that until you get the rest of the numbers checked.
1: Okay. All right. Well, thank you so much for your info.
0: Sure. Thank you, Craig. Let's go to Julie from Maryland. Good morning, Julie.
2: Hi. Thank you for taking my call.
0: Sure.
2: I recently had blood work done, and my doctor is sending me to a specialist because my alkaline phosphatase really elevated, and I'm wondering what that number tells you.
0: Yeah, so alkaline phosphatase is an enzyme level that can be checked in the blood, and it's mainly prevalent in a couple of different ways. The biggest one is like bone health. So it is involved in making sure that your bones grow appropriately. If it's elevated, high, and there may be something that's going on with vitamin D metabolism, maybe your vitamin D is low, maybe you have osteoporosis or something else going on. It can also be elevated in conditions where you're obese. So the more weight we have on board, that alk-phos level may be higher. So that may be something too. But they're probably going to want to just follow up on that. They'll probably just repeat it to begin with and see if it's still high. And, you know, high can mean different things. If it's just barely above the normal range and maybe your weight's up a little bit, that's one thing. But if it's like twice the normal, you know, twice the upper limit of normal, that may prompt them to do some other testing. They may want to broaden it out too if they hadn't already and do other liver testing because, you know, I mentioned bone, but it's also in the liver itself. So, they'll probably be looking at other liver enzymes to sort of compare it to. But if it's just an isolated alk-phos level, almost always in an adult, it's probably the most common thing is being a little bit more overweight, or if you have some of those conditions of the bone like osteoporosis or osteopenia, so they may want to check like a vitamin D level too. In kids, it's really, really high, and oftentimes the normal range they give is an adult normal range, and that's, again, because kids are growing, and they need this enzyme to lay down more bone as they're growing. But that's probably what to expect, Julie.
2: Okay, great. Thank you so much.
0: All right. Thank you for calling. And let's go to Lee from all the way down in Mobile. Lee, are you above water in Mobile?
3: so far.
0: All right. Awesome. Well, what's your question today?
3: Okay, exercise. I recently joined a gym. I'm 83 years old.
0: All right.
3: I've been going about 4 months, three times a week. And all I've used so far are the machines themselves, you know, that seem to focus on one set of muscles for each machine.
0: Yeah.
3: Now, the question is this any, as well as a load-bearing exercise, like thinking about a barbell for a bone strength?
0: Yeah. That what machines can do, and I'm, hey, kudos to you for doing this. You know, two different big types of exercise, particularly as you get older, you should do. One is like aerobic activity where you're moving large groups of muscles. You can do it through walking, even jogging, anything that gets your heart rate up for long periods of time, swimming. That's great. You can also get, you also need to get that muscle mass. And as you said, load bearing, and machines are fine for that. The benefit of doing that rather than like what people call free weights, which are the barbells and some of the other things you just mentioned, is that you can isolate different muscles on those machines, and it tends to be a little bit safer to do that, particularly for people who are beginning to do that. So I like to tell patients, if you don't have access to a trainer that knows what they're doing, you know, just stick with the machines for a while. Then if you want to like sort of branch out after about 3 to 6 months on doing some other things with some of the free weights, then do that. But make sure you get somebody that knows what they're doing to instruct you on that, because you can, you know, you can sort of overstrain things. But the machines allow you to isolate stuff, and it's a little bit safer starting out. So I like for my patients to do that first.
3: Yeah, I did get a trainer, by the way.
0: Good, good, good.
3: She works pretty good once a week.
0: Yeah. You know, if you have a love-hate relationship with your trainer, they're probably doing a good job.
3: Well, she's not that bad, but she does work pretty good sometimes.
0: Yeah, yeah.
3: Okay.
0: All right, Leif.
3: I also have a prostate cancer and my testosterone blocker. And of course, my bones, I don't do something for my bones.
0: Oh, definitely. Yeah. Yeah. That's a great idea. And that's an excellent, you know, reason to be doing it if you don't have that testosterone.
3: I'm on Prolia twice a year plus calcium tablets. So
0: yeah. Yeah.
3: I'm keeping up with it. But anyway, yeah. Well, thanks for your help. Appreciate your service.
0: Yes, sir. That is a great regimen. Before we sign off today, I feel like I need to say thank you. This is my last time with Kevin Farrell. He'll still be here a few more days at MPB.

who is not familiar with radio, MPB really makes it easy, and Kevin has done that. So, Kevin, thank you for your time here at MPB. I hope retirement goes great for you, and I will definitely miss you as our producer on Southern Remedy. So thank you for that. 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
1: High pressure will stay put over the Gulf Coast states for a while. No rain coming up, and it will be hot and humid for Horn Lake and the northern counties, low 90s and sunny today. Overnight looks clear, mid-70s, hot and humid on Monday, sunny, and we're in the mid-90s. For Greenville and the central counties, mid-90s, our heat index 105 today with sunshine, clear in mid-70s overnight. Mid-90s for the high on Monday, sunny and humid. For Hattiesburg and the southern and coastal areas, about 90 and sunny today. Overnight looks clear with our low in the upper 70s, maybe a few showers on Tuesday, low 90s. I'm meteorologist Steve Hamilton. 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

0: From NPR News in Washington, D.C., this is Weekend Edition. I'm Aisha Roscoe. Good morning. The Supreme Court gives the Trump administration a win on immigration, but the politics around deportations are getting more complicated, even for Republicans. We'll have more. And anti-ICE protesters in Texas got heavy sentences last week. We talked to a former federal prosecutor about what it could mean for other cases around the country. Plus, it's summertime, hot dog season, but what's the best way to make them?
1: I've had to, like, get food on the table as quick as possible. I've cooked plenty of hot dogs in the microwave.
0: It's Sunday, June 28th. News is next.
2: Live from NPR News in Washington, I'm Windsor Johnston. Prime Minister Benjamin Netanyahu says he's sending a delegation to the United States to make sure Israel's position is heard as negotiations continue between the U.S. and Iran to find a permanent end to the war. Israel's ongoing fighting with Iranian-backed Hezbollah militants in southern Lebanon has become a major sticking point in the talks. NPR's Kerry Khan reports.
3: Speaking to reporters, Netanyahu says he wants to make sure Israel's position that Iran cannot have future nuclear capabilities is front and center. Israel was not invited to talks between the U.S. and Iran, nor did it sign on to the Memorandum of Understanding, the preliminary proposal to end the war. Netanyahu said, quote, "We weren't party to the agreement, but we have interests and we will express them." While Netanyahu backs a deal between Israel and Lebanon to end fighting there, he does not back an Israeli withdrawal until Hezbollah militants are disarmed. Hezbollah's leader says that won't happen until Israel leaves Lebanon, and he rejected the U.S. brokered deal, which the militant group was not a party to. Kerry Khan, NPR News, Tel Aviv.
2: U.S. Representative Julia Letlow has won the Republican nomination for the U.S. Senate in Louisiana, handing President Trump a political victory after he endorsed her bid to replace Senator Bill Cassidy.
4: I am also so incredibly filled with gratitude for the greatest president this country has ever had, President Donald J. Trump.
2: Letlow defeated State Treasurer John Fleming in Saturday's runoff after both advanced from the May primary. Cassidy, who voted to convict Trump at his 2021 impeachment trial, spent the past year trying unsuccessfully to fend off a Trump-backed challenge. Investors on Wall Street will be watching.

0: Watching for an update on the U.S. job market during the holiday-shortened trading week, NPR's Scott Horsley reports.
1: Before they fire up their Independence Day barbecues, traders will take the temperature of the U.S. labor market. Employers added an average of 188,000 jobs a month in March, April, and May. Forecasters think June's hiring pace might be a little bit slower, but still strong enough to keep the unemployment rate in check. We'll find out on Thursday when the Labor Department delivers its monthly jobs report. Average wages were up 3.4% for the 12 months ending in May. That was not enough to keep pace with rising prices. The new Federal Reserve Chairman, Kevin Warsh, has promised to restore price stability. He's set to take part in a panel discussion with other central bankers in Portugal on Wednesday. Scott Horsley, NPR News, Washington.
0: Hot, dry weather and strong winds are fueling dangerous wildfire conditions across parts of the western U.S. The Cottonwood Fire in southern Utah has scorched more than 92,000 acres. This is NPR News. 80 years after it was born in post-war Italy, the Vespa scooter is still turning heads. And this weekend, thousands of riders have descended on Rome to prove it. Megan Williams reports.
2: They arrive in the summer heat like a cloud of wasps, zipping past in red, sky blue, and classic Mimetico green, around the Colosseum and back again. Flags fluttering, everyone grinning.
3: It's a lifestyle. You go a little bit slower, you enjoy life a little bit more.
2: Said Houston rider Greg DeLong, who's been on his Vespa for 25 years. Born in Tuscany in 1946, the Vespa, wasp in Italian, gave post-war Italy cheap, stylish wheels, whose appeal went global when Audrey Hepburn rode on one in the 1953 movie Roman Holiday. 80 years on, the wasps are still buzzing. For NPR News, I'm Megan Williams in Rome.
0: Legendary comedian and filmmaker Mel Brooks is celebrating his 100th birthday today. And in the 1995 comedy, Dracula Dead and Loving It, Brooks offered a line that still holds up.
4: I still got it.
0: The Oscar, Emmy, Grammy, and Tony winner helped redefine American comedy with classics including The Producers, Blazing Saddles, and Young Frankenstein. Brooks says he was born to make people laugh, a mission that has spanned more than 70 years. I'm Windsor Johnston, NPR News in Washington.
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0: From NPR News, this is Weekend Edition. I'm Aisha Roscoe. The midterms are shaping up. After today, just 19 states remain to pick their party nominees for November's vote. Affordability remains a key issue, says the Pew Research Center. While immigration has faded somewhat for Republican voters, down 18 points over the last 2 years to 60% now, while on the Democratic side, it's 10 points down to 17%. We're joined now by NPR senior national political correspondent Mara Liasson. Good morning, Mara.
1: Good morning, Aisha.
0: Let's start on immigration because the Supreme Court handed the president a big victory in his push to limit who's in the country and why.
1: The Supreme Court affirmed the fact that the Constitution gives the executive a lot of power over immigration, and Donald Trump is using it. The Supreme Court is now letting him revoke what's called temporary protected status for possibly up to 1 million immigrants from Haiti, Syria, and other countries. These are people who are here legally. And what I'm interested in is watching the politics of this, because when Donald Trump came into office, he said he was going to focus on immigrants who are in this country undocumented and who had committed crimes. That stand was very popular. So was securing the border. But as time went on, Donald Trump did some other things that proved to be unpopular. So he started focusing on deporting people with green cards. Some American citizens got killed in protests about immigration. And the implementation of his immigration policies became very unpopular. So we'll see how people react when their home health aide or the people who work in their meatpacking plant are deported. Some of these Haitians and Syrians who have TPS status have been here for decades. They're very integrated into their communities.
0: Meanwhile, Congress does make a move on affordability with a federal housing bill designed to ease regulations and prod local governments to permit more construction. But the president didn't take the win.
1: No, Congress finally did exactly what voters have been saying they want Congress to do. They worked across the aisle. They came up with a big bipartisan solution to a problem that majority of voters say they want solved, which is how hard it is to buy a home. The bill's passed by very big margins, but then Donald Trump made a show of canceling a signing ceremony, even though we hadn't heard any real policy objections from him or the White House about this bill. And it reminds us that this is a very personalist presidency. It's governed by what Donald Trump wants at a given moment. He said he didn't want to sign the housing bill. He wanted to sign a different bill, the Save America Act, but that bill doesn't have the votes to pass.
0: And the Save America Act, what's that one about?
1: It's a Republican election overhaul voting bill requiring voter ID for all voters across the country to vote. Voters who want to register to vote need to provide documentary proof of citizenship, which might not sound like a big deal, but millions of Americans do not easily have access to those documents. Only about half of Americans have a passport. And in terms of birth certificates, there are many women in this country who got married and changed their names, and their names are no longer the same as on their birth certificate. The president also wants no more mail-in voting, and his critics say that he's laying the groundwork to say that the 2026 and 2028 elections have been rigged if they go against him and his party, just like he did on January 6, 2021.
0: Why take the housing bill, which passed, and hold it hostage to the SAVE Act, which does not even have enough Republican support to pass?
1: Well, that's a mystery. I think it's an expression of how frustrated Donald Trump is about the limits of his power, because he sees his power as unlimited. That's how he's described it. Whether it's his own Republicans in the Senate, who, although they are pretty loyal to him, don't do every single thing he wants when he wants it. And he was hoping to pass this bill, and he has said, if we pass this bill, we win the midterms. If we don't pass the SAVE Act, we won't. Now, Republicans think holding up the housing bill could hurt them in the midterms. Democrats certainly will take advantage of it. I can imagine them starting to run ads that say, you know, Congress voted to help you buy a home. Donald Trump is not on your side.
0: Trump is campaigning on some newly minted Democratic congressional nominees from New York. Three people backed by New York City Mayor Zohran Mamdani, two of whom identify as Democratic socialists. Trump seems to be thinking that these personalities, they're not going to play in Peoria, as the saying goes.
1: That's right. He has now taken to calling Democrats communists. Both parties have a long history of trying to define their opponents by tying them to the most extreme people in their party. I don't know how many people actually know what a communist is or the difference between a communist and a socialist.
0: That's NPR's Mara Liasson. Mara, thank you so much.
1: You're welcome.
0: A little more now on immigration. Mara gave us the political angle. NPR's Brian Mann brings us this look at the demographic concerns about the administration's push to limit immigration to the U.S.
2: When the Trump administration began cracking down hard on foreign migrants, David Beer, an expert on population and immigration at the Libertarian Cato Institute, says it moved the U.S. toward a demographic crisis, similar to those playing out in countries like Italy and South Korea.
3: We're destined to be there in short order. There's no question. We are already seeing a situation where most counties in the United States had more deaths than births.
2: For the first time since the 1930s, the era of the Great Depression, the U.S. now has historically low birth rates and historically low foreign immigration at the same time. Beer says the Trump administration squeezed the flow of foreign migrants in large part by targeting those here legally. The result, he says, are fewer workers, fewer consumers, also fewer taxpayers, and fewer kids in schools.
3: Our high birth rates of a century ago are not coming back. There's no way to have a sustainable fiscal and economic situation that doesn't involve immigration.
2: Demographer William Fry at the liberal-leaning Brookings Institution is also alarmed. He says at first he hoped Trump's anti-immigrant efforts would be fairly brief, not large enough in scale to slow the long-term pattern of high immigration. But the Supreme Court's rulings this week impact hundreds of thousands of people now living in the U.S. legally. If birthright citizenship for the children of migrants is stripped, it would affect millions more. This is happening at a time when, because of historically low birth rates in the U.S., the population of young people under age 25 was already falling.
4: This is as clear as the nose at your face. You've got to have this growth in the younger population if we're going to survive. And immigration is a key part of all of this going forward.
2: Under Trump, the decline in immigration is dramatic. In 2024, roughly 2.7 million migrants entered the U.S., according to the U.S. Census Bureau. This year, census experts predict that number could drop as low as 300,000. Some demographers believe the U.S. may actually be reaching a point where more migrants are leaving the U.S. than entering. Studies by the U.S. Census Bureau, the Congressional Budget Office, and the Federal Reserve all point to a more rapidly aging U.S. population under Trump. Population growth in the U.S. fell by half last year, with five states losing population. Fry thinks more states will join that decline.
4: Not just in big immigration states, but in places that have relatively small numbers of immigrants, you know, Iowa, Kansas, Nebraska. Those states require immigrants to get any population growth.
2: The Trump administration sees this very differently, describing foreign migrants not as people who sustain state populations and economies, but as a social burden. Stephen Miller, one of Trump's top policy advisors, celebrated the Supreme Court's rulings on Thursday.
5: America's doors are closed fully to asylum seekers.
2: Speaking with reporters, Miller said ending birthright citizenship for the children of migrants born in the U.S. is the next step. This country doesn't have a future if we don't end birthright citizenship, he said. David Beer worked as a Republican congressional staffer on immigration policy before joining the Cato Institute. He says when he talks to conservatives about the economic and demographic risks of keeping migrants out and forcing migrants with legal status to leave, most answer with a cultural argument.
3: We would rather have a declining population of true Americans than have the economy kept afloat by people who don't share our values.
2: Experts say if extremely low immigration becomes the new normal in the U.S., it would remake the fabric of the country, with the U.S. Census Bureau predicting population loss of tens of millions of people by the end of this century. Brian Mann, NPR News.
0: The last batch of Schlitz has been brewed, and beer drinkers from Milwaukee to Manitowoc and as far south as Chicago are taking their last sips.
6: We're sending Schlitz off.
7: in a big way.
0: WFLD-TV captured those mourners in Chicago's Bridgeport neighborhood. Schlitz Beer's Milwaukee roots stretch back to 1849 and August Krug's saloon on Chestnut Street. Krug hired fellow German immigrant Joseph Schlitz as a bookkeeper. When Krug died unexpectedly just a few years later, Schlitz bought the saloon and the brewery in the back. The Great Chicago Fire of 1871 proved to be a boon, doubling Schlitz's sales in just the following year as Chicago's breweries began to rebuild. The company poured the proceeds into innovations like purer yeast for more consistent quality, refrigerated shipping, and was the first industrial brewer to use brown bottles, which protected their contents from sunlight. Schlitz was America's largest brewer both before and after Prohibition and kept a leading position well into the 70s. Stumbles and bad calls started a decline that led to a sale to Stroh Brewing in 1982. Further industry consolidation found Schlitz in the portfolio of Pabst, which cited storage and shipping costs in its decision to discontinue the brew. Pabst stopped production months ago. This weekend, sips are thanks to Wisconsin Brewing Company, which got permission to brew one last batch. So pour one out for a real one, but not if it's a Schlitz, because...
6: When you're out of Schlitz,
8: unthinkable.
6: You're out of beer, real gusto in the great light beer Schlitz.
9: A beer that made Milwaukee famous.
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11: 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On this day, June 28th, in 1776, Thomas Jefferson's final draft of the Declaration of Independence was submitted to the Continental Congress. This draft would include the promise of life, liberty, and the pursuit of happiness that was eventually ratified into the final document on July the 4th. This has been the Countdown to 250 from MPB Think Radio.
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13: I'm Windsor Johnston with these headlines. President Trump says the U.S. military conducted additional strikes against multiple targets in Iran on Saturday for violating the ceasefire agreement. Tehran responded to the attacks by launching drone and missile strikes on U.S. military targets in Bahrain and Kuwait. Search and rescue teams continue to dig through collapsed buildings in northern Venezuela after last week's twin earthquakes. Authorities say more than 1,400 people have died and thousands more injured. Hot, dry weather and strong winds are fueling dangerous wildfire conditions across parts of the western U.S. The Cottonwood Fire in southern Utah has scorched more than 92,000 acres and is 0% contained. I'm Windsor Johnston, NPR News in Washington.
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0: This is Week in Edition from NPR News. I'm Aisha Roscoe. The Trump administration has vowed to go after protesters officials say are a part of Antifa groups. Antifa is short for anti-fascist, a far-left movement or ideology. Last week, eight people were sentenced to prison terms as long as 100 years after a violent protest outside the Prairie Land ICE Detention Center in Alvarado, Texas in July 2025. Joining us now is Mary McCord, a former acting assistant attorney general for national security at the Department of Justice. She's currently a professor at Georgetown Law. Thank you for being here.
15: It's my pleasure.
0: After the assassination of Charlie Kirk last year, President Trump put out a document designating Antifa as a domestic terrorism organization. Remind us what that memorandum does.
8: In legal effect, it does nothing because Congress has not created any statutory scheme for designating domestic terrorist organizations. We have a statutory scheme for designating foreign terrorist organizations because foreign organizations don't have First Amendment rights. Congress has never done that for domestic organizations. So what this really is just a label that the president decided he wanted to put on to certain groups or even groups that are not groups like Antifa, which is an ideology, really to send a message. We're looking at you. We're targeting you. It has no legal effect. There is no crime associated with being labeled by the president a domestic terrorist organization, but it does send a message.
15: Well, what do you make of these sentences in Texas? And we should be clear, this was not a peaceful protest. Like, one of the protesters was convicted of shooting and injuring an officer, but these were extremely long prison sentences.
8: These sentences are really shocking. And you're right, Aisha, there was an act of violence. One of the alleged co-conspirators did shoot at a local police official and injured that official. And that is serious. That is a violent crime. And I'm not at all surprised that that person was charged. But the charges extended beyond that person to this group of eight people. And I think what the government had tried to do in the indictment and what apparently Judges O'Connor and Judge Pittman have done through their sentences is convey something more than just this was a protest where a few people involved in that protest engaged in vandalism and acts of violence, because it was really painted to be a terrorist cell engaged in terrorism. And that's the way I think these judges approached it.
15: Is there something to what the judges are saying, or do you feel like they are they're going too far by just saying if you're anti-ICE, then somehow you're Antifa or somehow you're a domestic terrorist?
8: There are domestic organizations that do advocate for and engage in acts of violence. And in fact, let's think about January 6th, right? There were militia organizations that advocated for a violent attack on the U.S. Capitol. The longest sentence there was 22 years. The sentence of the shooter in the Prairieland case was 100 years. Sentences of other people who did not personally engage in that act of violence, 50 years. And our history in America shows that the lethality from violence by those who hold white supremacist views far exceeds the lethality of violence from more leftist organizations. But this skewing of all of the government's resources to one side of the ideological spectrum, that is what infringes First Amendment rights.
15: Well, earlier this month, federal prosecutors in Minnesota brought charges against 15 people accused of impeding federal officers, part of an alleged Antifa plot. But other cases like that have been dismissed recently. How do you see this playing out around the country?
8: In Minnesota, much of what is in that indictment is completely First Amendment protected. It is First Amendment protected to protest, to have signs, to chant. It is First Amendment protected to record public officials, police and ICE agents doing their job in public. It's not protected to engage in physical blockades of ICE officers. And that is also included in that indictment. That, you know, if proven, may be valid charges. But I think if you read the whole thing, it looks very much like just this effort and attempt to suppress dissent.
15: So at a White House roundtable last year, President Trump accused the Biden administration of targeting Christians and, quote, patriotic Americans as domestic extremists. Is Trump's administration doing the same thing that previous presidents have done?
8: No, I don't think so. I mean, if what that particular comment reflected was the January 6th prosecutions or prosecutions of people who violated the FACE Act, that's the Freedom of Access to Clinics Act. That's for people who, you know, sort of violently and physically block access to reproductive health care clinics. You know, those types of prosecutions are based in law. I worked under presidents, Republican presidents and Democratic presidents, and you know, you prosecuted things based on the conduct that violated criminal law, regardless of the ideology. But when you target one side of the ideological spectrum, that just raises some very, very serious concerns.
15: That's former federal prosecutor Mary McCord. Thank you so much for joining us.
8: You're welcome.
15: When a Florida beachfront condo collapsed 5 years ago, rescuers saved only 3 people from the rubble. 2 are in the same family, and they're trying hard to rebuild a life in the face of tragedy. NPR's Debbie Elliott brings their story from Surfside. And before we begin, please know there is contemplation of self-harm in this report.
16: 911 dispatchers started fielding frantic emergency calls just after 1 a.m. on June 24th, 2021.
17: Yes, I'm in Champlain Towers. Something's going on here. You got to get us out of here.
18: What is the address?
17: Champlain Towers.
18: Okay, you're in your apartment right now?
17: Yes, but half the building's gone.
16: Calls were coming from the part of the building that was still standing. Angela Gonzalez lived on the other side in Unit 904 of Champlain Towers South.
19: It just seemed like the world was just crumbling down. And I just remember screaming at the top of my lungs, run.
16: She was asleep in the condo with her husband, Edgar, and her teenage daughter, Devin, when she heard a strange, loud noise.
19: There was just this instinctiveness to just grab Devin. I think the hard part for people to comprehend is that everything that I'm saying, sorry, happened in a matter of 6 seconds. You know, there's no time to think about what you're going to do.
16: Angela dragged Devin out of the bedroom. As they were running, Devin says they felt what seemed like an explosion.
20: The floor caved in, and then we fell.
16: She blacked out. Devin Gonzalez was 16 years old at the time and a competitive high school volleyball player.
20: When I woke up, it was just chaos, rubble, everything around me, people screaming, and then I tried to get up, and then I couldn't.
16: Her left leg was crushed and bleeding, the broken femur bone protruding from her body. She remembers hearing a faint voice.
20: Instinctively, I just yelled, "Mom," and my mom responded. I kept asking if she was okay, where was she, but then she would stop responding, and then I would get really scared.
16: Devin banged pots and pans to get the attention of rescuers, and when they found her, she insisted that they had to get to her mom, that she was right nearby. The Gonzalez's are reliving their dramatic rescue, talking around the dining table of their new one-story detached home on a dead-end street in Miami Shores. A black cat crisscrosses the tabletop.
21: And that's Binks. He was in the condo also. We got him like 2 weeks later.
22: Hello.
16: Angela's other daughter and Devin's sister, Taylor Shinehouse, has come over.
22: Taylor, nice to meet you.
16: Taylor, who had gone out that night, remembers rushing to the scene where an officer said no one on the side of the condo that collapsed would survive.
22: I'm kind of just been told that, like, no one made it. And I'm thinking, like, what am I supposed to do, like, now?
16: An aunt called and told her Devin was in the hospital about to undergo emergency surgery. Their parents were considered missing at that point, so Taylor, 24 years old at the time, had to make decisions for Devin's care.
23: You got there before I got rushed in.
22: I did.
23: The surgery, yeah.
22: And I was just telling you, like, everything's going to be okay, and you're asking me about Mom and Dad. And I said, Devin, if you're here, then they're going to make it here at some point.
16: Later, she found her mother elsewhere in the hospital. She'd been listed as a Jane Doe.
22: She was in a coma, and she had a brace on her neck, a brace on her arm. I was just crying, saying that, like, I'm taking care of Devin, and everything's going to be okay, and Dad's going to be found. And she still had rubble in her hair.
23: It breaks my heart. Sorry.
16: Angela Gonzalez.
23: No parent wants their child to be put in that position. It's a lot for someone 24 to have this burden of making certain decisions and then at the same time have no idea if Mom and Dad are going to make it.
16: Edgar Gonzalez didn't make it. His body was pulled from the rubble 2 weeks after the collapse. A lawyer, he was 45 and remembered at his memorial service as a devoted family man. The family has struggled since to figure out how to move forward, recovering from injuries, both physical and emotional, rebuilding a home, again physically because they'd lost everything, but also mentally because the family dynamic had changed.
23: They're coming in expecting Mom And I'm still completely traumatized. I'm petrified. I feel like I was almost in a childlike state of mind.
16: This is when Devin needed her most. She'd gone back to high school within months and later learned her volleyball career was over because of her injuries.
20: I'm coming back home and, like, my mom's not okay. And I don't hold that against her, but, like, she was a very, like, hands-on involved mom, sometimes even a helicopter mom.
23: She for sure was a helicopter mom.
20: There would be times that I would just come home and, like, my mom just was not there. It was like a zombie or like a shell.
23: I couldn't even comprehend what they needed from me at times. But then at the same time, the only thing I had was being their mom. And nothing was going to take that away from me.
16: Angela is a mental health counselor and says it's only been this year that she's felt attuned to her girls' needs. That first year was the hardest. At times, Angela had dark thoughts about ending her life, and Taylor was there to talk her through. Taylor says she found herself drinking to mask the pain.
22: My whole life also changed, and yes, I didn't fall out of the building, but I'm the only one that's day-to-day taking care of my mom and my sister, and also grieving a whole life and parent.
16: Her sister Devin is digging a little deeper at this five-year mark to acknowledge what she survived. She's grown weary of being an example of resiliency.
20: I've never just been okay. I've never taken a break. I've never just stopped to tell myself, wow, what happened was really effed up and I'm not okay from it.
16: The women did each receive part of a $1.2 billion class action settlement. It's helped them to create this new home, but Devin says that doesn't mean they've been made whole.
20: It made us a little more comfortable, but at the end of the day, no amount of settlement, money, or anything will take away what we have suffered.
16: Angela is still recovering from her multiple injuries. She recently had a hip surgery and says her pelvis is wired together with metal. Each of them has found a way to grieve and to try to get their lives back on track. Devin has started college, Taylor is living on her own now, and Angela has remarried.
23: I don't think we're ever going to fully be okay, and I think it's okay. I do remind them a lot, like, you wanted mom back, so here I am, so let's get going, you know, stop being so sad today, let's go do some self-care, and Devin's like, oh God.
16: It's about acknowledging their tremendous loss, she says, but also being able to step into the future. Debbie Elliott, NPR News, Surfside, Florida.
15: Our story was co-reported and produced by NPR's Marisa Pinalosa. If you or someone you know is in crisis, call or text 988 to reach the Suicide and Crisis Lifeline. This month, June Berry... Sorry. You're listening to Weekend Edition from NPR News. This month, June berries are busting out all over the northern U.S. The native fruit is also called the service berry. It has a sweet, nutty flavor, but most people have never heard of them. Harvest Public Media's Kate Grumke reports on a new push to get June berries into farms and then onto plates.
1: Flourish Farm and Folk School sits on the bluffs of the Mississippi River, outside of Alton, Illinois. Here, Crystal Moore Stevens and her family are growing something you won't find on most farms, a row of June berries.
3: When we first moved to this property, we invested in dozens and dozens and dozens of service berry trees. This is the first year that they're really putting on lots and lots of fruit.
1: Tonight, the Stevens are helping a friend in a pinch. Cindy Higgerson owns an artisanal jam company in St. Louis and makes a Juneberry jam. But this year, her usual foraging spots didn't work out.
4: The storms just really knocked them all off the trees. When I went back, there were only a few, and there were like a million birds in the Juneberries.
1: So the Stevens family invited Higgerson out to the farm. Higgerson fills containers with the blueberry-sized maroon fruit and eats a few as she goes.
4: They taste like a combination of berries, I think, with the seeds in there tasting sort of like almond. It almost gives it cherry, notes of cherry in there.
1: People forage and eat Juneberries, but now there's a new push to get more growing on farms. Bill Davison works on commercializing the serviceberry and similar crops at the Savannah Institute, a nonprofit that promotes sustainable agriculture.
2: It's a native shrub. It's highly nutritious. It tastes great. It can support regional food systems and diversified farming.
1: But Davison says Juneberries are rare on U.S. farms, and it can be hard for growers to make money with them. So most people are foraging the berries, even in cities like Chicago. Almost 3 miles of Juneberries line Chicago's Bloomingdale Trail, which attracts runners and cyclists. Bonnie Taz is a local nature educator and picks these berries.
5: Someone will stop and say, "Are you sure you can eat those?" And so it's a great moment, you know, a teachable moment, as we say, to just say, "Yes, you can eat them. They're delicious."
1: To celebrate the 10-year anniversary of the trail, Taz wrote Berries for Bloomingdale, the Service Berry Cookbook. It has more than 20 recipes, from baked goods to savory dishes. Back in St. Louis, jam maker Cindy Higgerson is preparing to follow her own recipe.
6: I'm going to do a little bit of jam math here.
1: She puts the berries in a pan, mashes them up, brings it to a simmer, then ladles the jam into 23 small jars. Finally, the lids begin to pop, meaning the jars are airtight and ready to sell. A few days later, she's at a farmer's market.
7: Good morning!
24: Good morning!
1: Soon, a steady stream of curious customers are visiting her tent.
25: Gotta make a jam decision.
4: I have Juneberry jam this morning.
25: What is that? I've never even heard of a Juneberry.
1: Higgerson sells out in just 2 hours. She and other Juneberry fans hope even more people will get to taste this early summer delicacy soon.
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13: I'm Windsor Johnston with these headlines. The U.S. carried out fresh strikes on Iranian targets after a commercial tanker was attacked in the Strait of Hormuz on Saturday. Iran responded overnight with drone and missile attacks targeting U.S. facilities in Bahrain and Kuwait. Prime Minister Benjamin Netanyahu says he's sending a delegation to the U.S. to make sure Israel's position is heard as negotiations continue between the U.S. and Iran. Israel's ongoing fighting with Iranian-backed Hezbollah militants in southern Lebanon has become a major sticking point in talks. Rescue teams are digging through collapsed buildings in northern Venezuela, searching for survivors 4 days after 2 earthquakes struck the country. More than 1,400 people have died. I'm Winter Johnston, NPR News in Washington.
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15: This is Weekend Edition from NPR News. I'm Aisha Roscoe, and it's time to play the puzzle. Joining us is Will Shortz. He's puzzle editor of the New York Times and puzzle master of Weekend Edition. How's it going, Will?
0: I'm doing great. How are you, Aisha?
15: I am good. Will, please remind us of last week's challenge.
0: Yes, it came from Evan Kalish of Bayside, New York. I said, take the name of a nocturnal creature in two words. The first word is a spooky sound. Move the last letter of the first word to the start of the second word, and you'll get another nocturnal, spooky sound. What's the creature, and what are the sounds? Well, the creature is a screech owl, of course, that makes a screech at night. Move the H of screech to the start of owl, and you get howl.
15: Okay, well, a lot of y'all got this. There were more than 1,700 correct entries this week, and our lucky winner is Dan Sadoff of St. Paul, Minnesota. Congratulations, Dan.
7: Oh, well, thank you.
15: How did you figure out this week's answer? Now that I've heard the answer, it sounds obvious.
7: It actually did not take long, and it may have been helped by the fact that we have a lot of nocturnal creatures in our neighborhood. Owl and howl came to me pretty quickly.
15: Okay. How long have you been playing the puzzle?
7: I date back to the postcard era.
15: But this is your first time winning.
7: Oh, yes.
15: Okay. What do you do for fun?
7: Well, recording audiobooks.
15: Oh.
7: And certainly in Minnesota, enjoying the outdoors this time of year.
15: Oh, well, that is wonderful. Well, I have to ask you, are you ready to play the puzzle? But it sounds like you're ready.
7: Oh, I hope I am.
15: Take it away, Will.
0: All right, Dan and Aisha. Today's puzzle is hot. Every answer is a familiar two-word phrase in which the first word starts H-O and the second word starts with T. For example, if I said a rowdy bar with country music in slang, you would say a honky-tonk. Here's number one, a guided walkthrough of a property.
7: House tour?
0: That's it. Any member of the NHL.
7: Hockey.
0: Yeah, not the player itself, but who would be a member of the NHL?
7: Oh, hockey team.
0: Hockey team, is it? How about Lone Star State, Metropolis, that's the fourth largest city in the U.S.?
7: Houston, Texas.
0: That's it. Like an animal with its four legs bound.
7: Hogtied.
0: That's it. An instruction manual.
7: How to?
0: That's it. A little pompous and arrogant.
7: Hoity-toity?
0: That's it. Here's a tough one. A punny greeting from a magician.
7: Oh, house tricks.
0: Good job. I'm impressed. Someone who steals animals from a stable.
7: Oh, dear. Horse thief.
0: That's it. Congestion that drivers encounter around July 4th.
7: Holiday traffic.
0: That's it. Acquisition of a company against its will.
7: Hostile takeover.
0: Right. And here's your last one, an exclamation for wow on TV's Batman.
7: Holy almost anything. Holy Toledo?
0: Holy Toledo is it. Good job, 100%.
15: Right, yeah, I told you. I knew you were going to take it away with this one. but you did a wonderful job. How do you feel?
7: Oh, I feel puzzle-rific.
15: Puzzle-rific. That's a first.
0: That's
15: I like
0: a new
15: that.
0: One.
15: For playing our puzzle today, you'll get a Weekend Edition lapel pin as well as puzzle books and games. You can read all about it at npr.org/puzzle. And Dan, what member station do you listen to?
7: KNOW-FM, which is part of Minnesota Public Radio. And it is the news and information station.
15: That's Dan Sadoff of St. Paul, Minnesota. Thank you so much for playing the puzzle.
7: Thank you, Aisha, and great to hear from you, Will.
0: Thanks a lot.
15: All right, Will, what's next week's challenge?
0: Yes, it comes from Rawson Scheinberg of Plymouth, Michigan. Think of a U.S. city with a two-word name. add a letter to the first word without rearranging letters to name a country. Then, without adding a letter, rearrange the letters of the second word to name another country. What places are these? So again, a U.S. city with a two-word name, add a letter to the first word to get the name of a country, and then, without adding a letter, rearrange the letters of the second word to name another country. What places are these?
15: Dan, do you already know the answer to next week's challenge?
7: I'm going to have to think a little longer about it, but it won't stop me from entering.
15: Well, then you and everyone else, when you have the answer, go to our website, npr.org/puzzle, to submit your response. Just fill out the form on the puzzle page. Remember, just one entry, please. Our deadline for entries this week is Thursday, July 2nd at 3 p.m. Eastern. Don't forget to include a phone number where we can reach you. If you're the winner, we'll give you a call. And if you pick up the phone, you'll get to play on the air with the puzzle editor of the New York Times and puzzle master of Weekend Edition, Will Shortz. Thank you, Will.
0: Thanks a lot, Aisha.
15: And now it's time for sports. Before this year's World Cup, there was a lot of concern the North American host countries might not quite capture the magic of the beautiful game's biggest contest. Well, put those worries to rest. The World Cup has been a thrill and promises to continue to be as the knockout round starts later today. NPR sports correspondent Becky Sullivan joins us now. Hi, Becky.
8: Hey, good morning.
15: You've been crisscrossing the country to cover this thing. Where are you now?
8: Yeah, I'm in Kansas City today because last night I went to this game, Austria versus Algeria, which is one of the last two games of the whole group stage. I was sort of worried it was going to be a little bit of a dud. Could have been a 0-0 draw because if one team had won, then the other team would have been eliminated. But if there was a tie, both of them got in. Instead, it was actually this total roller coaster, a very wild 3-3 game. I was sitting behind an Algerian-American family who was going through it. Aisha, they were going through it with each goal. Algeria, you know, with the result, with the draw, they join 8 other teams from Africa that have advanced the knockout round, which is a treat to see. And then tomorrow I'm headed back to California to catch up with the U.S. men's team for their round of 32 game on Wednesday.
15: And it's at the knockout stage now, so that means if you're still in it, win or go home.
8: Yep.
15: Who do you think is going to be on the winning side of things?
8: You know, I think France is an easy pick. They have been like hot knife through butter, I think, scoring with ease no matter who they play. They had sort of drawn this group that I think a lot of people thought was maybe one of the toughest ones. They had to play Senegal, Norway, and Iraq. And it was just no problem for them. They have these two star scorers, Kylian Mbappe and Ousmane Dembele. Each of them have 4 goals. They're each a serious threat to win the Golden Boot, which is, of course, awarded to the player who scores the most goals at the tournament. They did, however, draw a potentially tough path to the final. They could potentially face Germany, then Netherlands or Morocco, then Spain in a semifinal. That is not an easy path, but I think France is capable of winning all of those and more.
15: So are there any Cinderellas of this World Cup?
8: Yeah, I think there's always some teams that can flirt with this. I think the really tiny one is that's been a ton of fun to watch is Cape Verde, which is the third smallest team to ever qualify for the World Cup, actually. So, of course, it's their first time in the tournament and, of course, the first time in the knockout round. They might not have qualified at all, actually, if it hadn't expanded to 48 teams this year. Yet they've been shockingly good. They were undefeated in the group stage. They had 3 draws, but against some good teams, including Spain. However, their reward in the first round, Aisha, is a matchup against the defending champion Argentina. And, of course, the GOAT, Lionel Messi, who scored again yesterday. He is leading all goal scorers with 6 in this tournament. They are a force to contend with. And Argentina, of course, will be massive favorites in this game. They could win it all. Anything can happen in soccer, though.
15: Okay, so Argentina and France have momentum. Anyone else seem to be heading to the quarters or the semis?
8: Maybe Norway could be kind of a dark horse. They have this superstar striker, Erling Haaland, who's already scored a handful of goals. I also think Mexico looks pretty good. They were the third team besides France and Argentina to win all three of their group stage games. And now they get to play their first two knockout rounds in Mexico City as a result. And then, of course, the expectations could not be higher for another home team, the USA. They did not get the easy draw that they were hoping for in the knockout rounds, but this is the most electric team they have fielded in a very long time. So they have to play Bosnia and Herzegovina on Wednesday. If they can win that, then they would face Belgium or Senegal in the round of 16. Win that, they'd be onto a quarterfinal in Los Angeles, matching their best finish in the modern era of the World Cup.
15: That's NPR's Becky Sullivan. Becky, thank you so much.
8: You're welcome.
15: It's a big holiday this week with plenty of reasons to fire up the grill. And I, for one, intend to eat the most delicious hot dogs. Here to help me with this goal is Kenji Lopez Alt, the cookbook author and chef extraordinaire. Hi, Kenji.
9: How you doing?
15: I'm doing all right. I got all these hot dogs here with me, so I'm doing well. But I gotta ask you, there are so many ways to cook a hot dog. You can boil them in water. You can, you know, use a stick and roast them over a fire. Kenji, what is your favorite way to make a hot dog?
9: For me, the first thing, the most important part is getting the right hot dog. You know, so I always look for a hot dog that has a natural casing, you know, because that's what's going to give you that the snap no matter how you cook
15: it. Okay, what's a natural casing? Now, what's that?
9: So if you're looking at a package of hot dogs in the supermarket and they are perfectly straight, they were made inside like a plastic tube and then the plastic was peeled off. And so they don't have a skin on them, which means that essentially, you know, they're just the same consistency all the way as you center. Whereas, if your hot dog has like a little bit of a curve in it, it's been put into a lamb casing, you know, so hot dogs are made out of lamb casings. And that's what's going to give you sort of the snap when you bite into it, however you cook it.
15: Okay.
9: But, you know, whatever you're going to do, I think sort of low and slow is always a good idea with any kind of sausages, whether it's a hot dog or not.
15: That's totally the opposite of the way I make my hot dogs, hot and fast and burnt.
9: That's a personal choice, you know?
15: I'm sure your favorite way to cook a hot dog is not the microwave.
9: I've cooked plenty of hot dogs in the microwave. You know, I got two kids. I've had to, like, get food on the table as quick as possible. I've cooked plenty of hot dogs in the microwave.
15: Okay. So we have a hot dog cooked in the microwave first. It was wrapped in a paper towel and microwaved for 1 minute. Okay. Let me taste it. I'm tasting it without the mustard. I'll give this a 4 out of 10.
9: Okay. That's pretty harsh, but all right.
15: And so let's see. So for the next hot dog, they did the slow cooker. Now, this one I'm worried about because...
9: yeah, I wouldn't put a hot dog in a slow cooker.
15: So you just throw the whole bag in there, no water, let them sit as long as you want. It's been in the slow cooker for 2 hours. Now, this one, it looks different from the other hot dogs. It looks kind of almost dead.
9: Like everything good has been cooked out of it.
15: Let me see. That's not bad. It's a hot dog.
9: Not bad.
15: I'm surprised. I think it maybe tastes a little better than the microwave one.
9: Okay.
15: Now, I got to ask you, Kendra, if you're making a perfect plate, what do you serve with your hot dog?
9: If I'm doing them on the grill, what I actually like to do is I'll get like a little disposable aluminum pan, you know, and in that pan, I'll put my toppings. So I like sauerkraut and mustard. So I'll put the sauerkraut in the pan and then kind of nestle the hot dogs in there and then put that whole thing over kind of like the cooler side of the grill and then let them kind of really slowly heat through. So it's essentially like simmer it in your toppings and then sear it on the grill to get some grill marks on there to get a little more flavor on them.
15: Okay. So for my hot dogs, I'm from North Carolina.
9: Yeah.
15: So in North Carolina, we eat our hot dogs with mustard, chili, and coleslaw, and maybe onions.
9: You know what they do here in Seattle?
15: What?
9: Cream cheese.
15: Ooh, no.
9: Cream cheese with grilled onions and like jalapenos and mustard. They got like an open flame and they use these kind of bigger buns that they get really nice and charred. And then the cream cheese is kind of soft already. So it kind of just like melts into the bun, you know?
15: Really? Okay. No disrespect to the people that love this, but that does not sound.
9: Yeah. They're an interesting regional hot dog variation.
15: Now, okay, so the slow cooker was not that bad. I would give it a 6 out of 10. It was it was surprisingly good. Okay, now people are really into air fryers, and I am an air fryer person too. The air fryer makes crispy skin with a juicy dog. Let's see how the air fried dog comes out. These dogs were cooked at 400 for 5 minutes. Got a little char on it. Okay, so let me see. Mmm. It's a good hot dog.
9: Mm-hmm.
15: You got the flavor. You got the flavor in this. And it's a little crunchy. This is good. This is a good hot dog.
9: Yeah. Well, that makes sense because like an air fryer, you know, it's like got a very strong convection fan. It's really good at, so as your hot dog kind of cooks, it's pulling away some excess moisture. So you end up with like a kind of more concentrated, it's probably saltier and a little more flavorful.
15: 8 out of 10 stars. 8 out of 10. Okay. So now we have the fourth and final one, which is on a hot grill. We put a little Weber grill on one of the balconies here at NPR headquarters and roasted the dogs away from the coals for a minute and a half to warm them up and then put them right over the coals for another couple of minutes until they were sweating and crisp. Okay. So let me get this, but I want to get a little, I want to make sure I get some of the char. Okay. Okay.
9: Oh boy, that sounds good.
15: It's good, but not as good as the air fryer.
9: Okay, okay. That's a shock.
15: I'll give it a seven. The air fryer is the winner on this one, although I think this is good because it's not as salty off the grill. This would be good with the chili and the coleslaw on it.
9: Well, I'll come by this summer.
15: You got to come by this summer. I'll hook you up. It'll be good.
9: Sounds great.
15: That's Kenji Lopez Alt, chef and cookbook author. He joined me from Seattle. Thanks, Kenji, and happy grilling this weekend.
9: Same to you.
3: 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I'm Aisha Roska.
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0: She's tastefully famous in England as Applefish. Since the release of her celebrated debut album, Astrosat, in 2022, she's become a sought-after producer and collaborator. I'm Stephen Hill, the early years of Applefish, on the next Hearts of Space.
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3: High pressure will stay put over the Gulf Coast states for a while. No rain coming up, and it will be hot and humid for Horn Lake and the northern counties, low 90s and sunny today. Overnight looks clear, mid-70s, hot and humid on Monday, sunny, and we're in the mid-90s. For Greenville and the central counties, mid-90s, our heat index 105 today with sunshine, clear in mid-70s overnight, mid-90s for the high on Monday, sunny and humid. For Hattiesburg and the southern and coastal areas, about 90 and sunny today. Overnight looks clear with our low in the upper 70s, maybe a few showers on Tuesday, low 90s. I'm meteorologist Steve Hamilton. 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

0: From NPR News in Washington, D.C., this is Weekend Edition. I'm Aisha Roscoe. Good morning. International rescue and recovery teams are landing in Venezuela after those massive earthquakes hit. We'll have the latest. And a big birthday for the U.S. this year, but how does it compare to the spirit of 1976? Plus, Don Cheadle on Broadway in a new adaptation of Proof.
1: Oh, you about to put me in the dirt.
0: I'm not putting you in the dirt.
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0: no.
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0: It's Sunday, June 28th. 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
2: Live from NPR News in Washington, I'm Windsor Johnston. Iran has carried out a series of drone and missile attacks on Bahrain and Kuwait overnight in response to a new round of U.S. airstrikes on Tehran. Speaking through a BBC interpreter, Iran's Foreign Minister Abbas Araghchi called on all parties to abide by the memo of understanding signed with the U.S.
3: Any attempt to adopt new or separate arrangements from those currently being implemented by the Islamic Republic of Iran will only complicate the situation, delay the reopening of the Strait of Hormuz, and raise the level of tension, as we witnessed over the past two nights with incidents in the Strait of Hormuz that led to increased tensions and clashes.
2: Iran says any challenge to its control of the Strait of Hormuz will jeopardize the reopening. After two major immigration victories at the Supreme Court last week, President Trump is moving ahead with plans that could lead to the deportation of as many as 1 million immigrants who've been living and working legally in the U.S. NPR's Mara Liasson reports.
4: It's not clear how fast the Trump administration will move to deport legal immigrants from Haiti, Syria, and other countries who have what's called TPS, or Temporary Protected Status. The Supreme Court ruled that Trump can remove TPS from these immigrants because the executive branch controls the immigration system. Some of the TPS immigrants have been in the country legally for decades and are deeply integrated into the economies of some American cities, working in factories and nursing homes. Trump has had a particular animus towards Haitians for years, falsely accusing them during the 2024 election of eating people's pet cats and dogs. Mara Liasson, NPR News.
2: A number of wildfires are burning across the western United States, including in southern Utah, where the largest blaze is burning. In Colorado, three firefighters were killed on Saturday. Colorado Public Radio's Stina Sieg reports two other firefighters were injured in a blaze that's grown to more than 40 square miles.
5: The U.S. Wildland Fire Service has released few details on the deaths and says it's focused on supporting the loved ones of the firefighters. They died in a rugged rural area along the Colorado-Utah border, where many smaller fires have merged into one. Governor Jared Polis has declared a state of emergency. Farther south, another Colorado wildfire forced evacuation.

0: evacuations and closed a vital highway Saturday. Much of the state is facing elevated fire risk and is in a major drought, following its lowest mountain snowpack level on record. For NPR News, I'm Stina Sieg in Grand Junction, Colorado.
1: You're listening to NPR News from Washington. Parts of Central and Eastern Europe remain in the grips of a dangerous heat wave. Record temperatures have been set in Switzerland, the Czech Republic, and Denmark, while France and Italy remain under heat alerts. Zoe Basil is a French tourist who's visiting Rome. She says she only leaves her hotel in the mornings and at night.
2: I always have the fan all the time, and we drink a lot of water because it's impossible. It's really hot.
1: Forecasters say temperatures are beginning to ease in the UK, but much of continental Europe remains under extreme heat warnings. Lawmakers in Australia say they're planning to double penalties for tech companies breaching the social media ban for children. Christina Kukula reports it's part of a move to strengthen the ban after a new study found it had done little to reduce kids' access to restricted platforms.
3: More than 6 months into the ban, the Australian government says too many children are still on social media, and companies like Facebook, TikTok and YouTube are not doing enough to remove them from their sites. In a statement, it says penalties will be doubled to the equivalent of nearly $70 million for platforms found to be violating their obligations. The online safety regulator's powers will also be increased to enforce restrictions and, quote, hold them to account. The move comes after a study published in the British Medical Journal found over 85% of children under 16 were still using restricted platforms 3 months after the ban came into force. For NPR News, I'm Christina Kukulia in Melbourne.
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0: This is Week in Edition from NPR News. I'm Aisha Roscoe. The nation's 250th anniversary is just days away. And I was wondering, since I wasn't around in 1976, what it was like the last time the U.S. held a big old birthday party. Well, NPR sounded like this.
1: A sworn deposition from former President Richard Nixon. The subject, what Nixon knew about wiretaps.
2: Hubert Humphrey has told President Ford that continued high unemployment is not necessary to control inflation.
3: Leonid Brezhnev yesterday accused the United States of foot-dragging in talks on a nuclear arms treaty.
0: Elsewhere on the radio, Paul McCartney and Wings were burning up the charts.
4: You think that people would have had enough of a silly love song?
0: And in movie theaters, people were scaring themselves to death with The Omen.
5: Look at me, Damien. It's all for you.
6: It was a lot going on that year. I was a senior at J.F. Webb High School in Oxford, North Carolina.
7: We were proud because we were graduating on the bicentennial. The rest of y'all won't be.
0: That's my mom, Phyllis Jones, and she should be proud. But I was surprised when she shared some of her memories. Like a constitutional crisis, inflation, Damien. Weren't the 70s a bit of a mess?
6: Well, see, you got to remember, we were children, so we saw all of that, heard all of that, but it didn't affect us. During that time, we were excited and proud to be Americans. We thought that America was the best place ever to live.
0: And it's not just my mom saying that. As my colleagues Danny Hensel and Melissa Gray found out when they talked to people in the National Mall here in Washington about the bicentennial.
8: It was a good time. It was a happy time in my life.
9: A lot of picnics that summer, yeah.
10: I'm Michael Ellis from Marquette, Michigan.
8: Deborah Pierre from Marquette, Michigan. Seeing fireworks for the bicentennial were amazing.
9: And the quarters, the bicentennial quarters, I remember those.
8: Oh, right.
9: Those were always collectible.
8: Exactly.
9: Everybody wanted those, right?
11: I mean, it wasn't gaudy gold and flags in your face, but it was a much more optimistic kind of feeling. I'm John Leese, and I was born in Davenport, Iowa, but I live now in Centerville, Virginia. The buildup had been for a couple years. You had your bicentennial minutes on TV all the time. When it actually came, they had the tall ships in New York Harbor. They had a train from the Smithsonian that went all around the country that had different things. And we went to go see it in Pittsburgh, but the line was too long. My dad was not having it, so we just went home. I missed out on my chance to see Abe Lincoln's stovepipe hat. I mean, you know, we'd been through a lot, and it seemed like this was really kind of turning the corner on everything. Because I was in school when all this stuff with Nixon and Watergate was happening, so it was every day on the news. When he finally was out, it was such a relief in the whole country, really.
12: My name is Anthony Wilbon. I live in Bowie, Maryland. I grew up in Flint, Michigan. So in 1976, we had to do a huge event around remembering who the presidents were up to that point. The big thing was Coney dogs. All the Coney dogs had toppings that were red, white, and blue. The onions and the ketchup and mustard and all that stuff. And
13: But on the Coney dogs, what would be blue?
12: I can't recall. Maybe the ketchup? 76 seemed to me to be a huge thing. Back then, we didn't have a lot of television channels. You didn't have iPhones. So everybody was focused on just this celebration of this country at the time. This seems to be, I see some activities around them. It was America 250 and Freedom 250 and all these different things. But I just don't see the celebration or the excitement as I did at the 200.
0: Granted, Washington is gearing up for July 4th right now. There are events here and in other communities all over the U.S., so the 250th isn't a bust, even if the excitement doesn't match what people remember from the bicentennial.
14: My parents had decided we were going to redecorate, and it was totally 1976. It was shag, navy blue carpets, it was colonial era furniture, and on the wallpaper, red, white, and blue stripes, stars, and soldiers, and drums.
0: That's historian Mark Stein, author of Bicentennial, A Revolutionary History of the 1970s. He says 1976 wasn't necessarily as rosy as people remember it.
14: Planning for the bicentennial actually began in the late 1950s. So there was a really long lead up in both Philadelphia, which is the core of my new book, and nationally. Then when Nixon was president, things really began developing and much more concrete plans. And of course, that meant that by the time the bicentennial arrived, the United States was post-Vietnam War, post-Watergate and resignation of Nixon, post-1973 energy crisis. We were in the middle of economic hard times. And so part of the political drama of the years leading up to the bicentennial was conflict between grandiose plans that Richard Nixon had and then the difficult budget situation and, of course, having a Democratic Congress. And so Congress essentially did not authorize the money that Nixon wanted and that Ford wanted. And so John Warner, who later married Elizabeth Taylor and became a U.S. senator, but at that time he was the former Navy secretary, he took the lead of the American Revolution Bicentennial Administration. And he essentially moved the planning into a do-it-yourself affair with corporate support, so the federal agency would share information, be a clearinghouse, but it would not pay the bills. And that created a lot of tension with especially Philadelphia, because Philadelphia had been promised generous funds for being the centerpiece of the celebrations.
0: But they made it work, right?
14: Absolutely. And again, some of it was corporate the sponsorship. So one of the big projects was called the American Freedom Train that traveled across all 48 continental states and, you know, corporate sponsored. The Bicentennial Minutes that many people remember on CBS, those had corporate sponsors.
0: How did the bicentennial compare to like other national celebrations like 1926 and 1876?
14: Well, I think in general, the 1876 centennial was seen as a great success. It was really a celebration of industrial achievement and American empire. The 1926 sesquicentennial was seen as a disaster, and Philadelphia attempted to put on a celebration, but it flopped.
0: We've been thinking about how divided the country is in 2026. And some of the people we spoke to, they mentioned the divisions, but they also mentioned that there were divisions in 1976 as well. Has the country ever not been divided?
14: I think basically the answer to that is no. We've always been divided. And the protest movements took the opportunity of the bicentennial to launch conversations about different ways of thinking about American history. And so Roots, for example, by Alex Haley. Alex Haley served on the National Bicentennial Commission's advisory board. So he was very much thinking about the bicentennial. And then he comes up with a dramatically new way of thinking about American history that puts Black history at the center of the story. There were Black protest movements. There were Native Americans who launched what was called the Trail of Self-Determination. LGBT Americans protested in a variety of ways. And then they all came together for big protest in Philadelphia, a big protest in Washington, D.C.
0: How does the 250th celebration compare to the bicentennial in terms of scope and in terms of the country's mood?
14: Well, I've been really struck by the eerie parallels between 1976 and 2026. We're quote unquote celebrating in the aftermath of impeachment proceedings, in the aftermath of major Supreme Court decisions about executive authority and presidential leadership. Again, quote unquote celebrating in the midst of international conflict, energy and economic crises. But just as important, I would say, are the differences. 1976 was a presidential election year, and so there was a chance for the country to decide whether it wanted to keep our only non-elected president. That's obviously not the case in 2026. Another really interesting difference is that in 1976, President Ford and before him, President Nixon had really wanted to use the commemoration to celebrate the notion of the United States as a nation of immigrants. Nixon even called for the celebration to include a support for open borders. And there were mass naturalization ceremonies. And we're obviously at a very different moment in terms of national politics around immigration in 2026.
0: The spirit of 76, the revolutionary ideal that created the U.S., do you see it alive in the U.S. today?
14: Well, I see a lot of conversation about the gaps between the ideals proclaimed at the founding, equality, liberty, freedom, democracy, justice, and then the realities of people's experiences. And that, I have to say, as a historian, includes past experiences, say slavery, racial segregation, ongoing struggles, say Native American dispossession. And so I think that there's a real opportunity during these national birthdays to reflect on the gaps between the ideals proclaimed at the founding and then the realities of our history and the realities of our present.
0: That's Mark Stein, a history professor at San Francisco State University and author of Bicentennial, A Revolutionary History of the 1970s. Thank you so much for joining us.
14: Thank you for having me.

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0: I'm Windsor Johnston with these headlines. Israel says it's sending a delegation to the United States to make sure its position is heard as negotiations continue between the U.S. and Iran to find a permanent end to the war. Israel's ongoing fighting with Iranian-backed Hezbollah militants in Lebanon has become a major sticking point in negotiations. President Trump says he's nominating a former Oklahoma State trooper to be the next head of Immigration and Customs Enforcement. Lance Schroyer will need to be confirmed by the Senate. Today marks 60 years since the Voting Rights Act became law. Many of its supporters say its legacy is under threat. A series of Supreme Court rulings over the past dozen years, including one this spring, have weakened key provisions of the landmark legislation. I'm Windsor Johnston, NPR News in Washington.
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2: This is Weekend Edition from NPR News. I'm Aisha Roscoe. To Venezuela now and those two devastating earthquakes. Local authorities have confirmed more than 1,400 deaths so far. They say 3,200 people are injured and tens of thousands are unaccounted for as people set up makeshift homes or set off to seek shelter elsewhere in the country. In the earthquake zone, today is the fourth day of search and rescue efforts. That means the time to find survivors is running out. NPR's Fernando Naro has been reporting from the quake's epicenter, and he joins us now from Caracas. Good morning.
3: Good morning, Aisha.
2: What's it like on the ground there?
3: There's a frantic effort underway to find survivors. I spent my afternoon yesterday in the state of La Guaira. It's a coastal area just north of Caracas, the country's capital. Heading there was chaotic. The roads were congested with military convoys carrying rescue workers. A lot of civilians were also driving in with picks and shovels and any supplies they could bring to help. I talked to locals whose loved ones are missing. Some of them have friends and neighbors buried under the rubble. Across the street from the coastline, search and rescue teams worked on city block after city block of collapsed or heavily damaged buildings. Junior Laya and Jesus Gallardo sit on the shade across the street from a shattered building. They're covered in dust and are eating arepas and rice.
4: Tengo primo perdido, familia, hermano.
3: I have family members missing, my brother and some cousins, Gallardo says.
4: No sabemos nada. Tenemos más de 4 días buscándolos ya.
3: We don't know anything about them. We've been looking for them for 4 days. It's a hot and humid day. Helicopters buzz in the sky. People wait next to damaged structures, hoping to hear news of anyone who might get pulled from the rubble. Andrea Peña is a 34-year-old resident of La Guaira. She was waiting outside a destroyed 7th-floor building that just 4 days ago was her home. She's under a tent, guarding shovels and handsaws to give to rescue workers when they shout for them.
5: Sí, ellos están ahí, mi papá y mi sobrino.
3: My dad and my nephew are trapped there, she says. The day the earthquake hit was a holiday in Venezuela, so she was out in the street celebrating. She wasn't home. That's how she survived.
5: Mi sobrino estaba durmiendo y mi papá estaba viendo el juego.
3: My nephew was sleeping and my dad was watching the World Cup, she says. As Peña keeps talking to me, the rescue team digging through the rubble yells that they need a chisel. One of the people in the tent keeping guard of the tools hands one to them. But for Peña, time is running out.
5: El primer día sí, el segundo también, pero ya después no se escuchó nada.
3: The first and second day we could hear the survivors, she says. But today, we can't.
2: So, Fernando, what are the odds of actually finding any survivors?
3: The odds are very slim. 72 hours is just close to the limit of what the human body can withstand under these conditions. Just a couple of blocks from the scene we heard from just a little moment ago, I saw another collapsed 12-story building. Firefighters, rescue teams, and volunteers all worked in a frenzy. They asked bystanders to keep quiet as a young man yelled from within the rubble.
6: ¡Somos equipo rescate! ¡Necesitamos que hagas ruido!
3: We are the rescue team, he yelled. If you're alive, please make any noise. A middle-aged man in a blue shirt looked desperate to get the attention of rescuers working there. He still had hope that somebody he knew in the sixth floor would still be alive. By the time we left the scene yesterday, the sun was setting, and no one had been found.
2: That's NPR's Fernando Naro reporting from Venezuela. Fernando, thank you so much.
3: Thank you, Aisha.

0: New York City Mayor Zohran Mamdani has notched some successes in advancing progressive policies and primary candidates. But is there an appetite for that kind of thing across the rest of the country? That question led us to checking in on New Mexico, which is establishing a system of free child care for nearly anyone in the state. Reporter Katarina Barton is following that in Santa Fe and joins us now. Welcome to the program.
1: Thanks for having me.
0: New Mexico rolled out what they're calling universal free child care in November. How's that supposed to work?
1: Well, the idea is that any parent in the state, regardless of how much money they make, can have the state pay 100% for the cost of child care for kids up to 13. The only requirement is that a parent has to either be in school or working or looking for work.
0: Child care is a huge burden on parents across the country, and there have been some other states that have talked about trying to provide free child care. How is New Mexico able to pay for this?
1: Mostly from oil and gas tax revenues. New Mexico is America's number two crude oil producer, behind only neighboring Texas. So this probably isn't an avenue for most states. Back in 2020, New Mexico made a trust fund that earmarked some of that revenue for early childhood education. It started with $300 million, and now that's grown to $11 billion. The state has slowly been expanding its child care subsidies over the years, raising the income limits, and now it's open to everyone.
0: So it sounds like money is not an issue here. How's the system working so far?
1: Well, the program has been popular. So popular, in fact, that the main challenge is that there's not enough availability of childcare. The state isn't giving exact numbers for how big the supply and demand gap is. But since the state started, they say that they've added licensed childcare capacity for nearly 4,000 kids. But we also know that before this program started, it was estimated that there were about 15,000 kids under the age of 6 in New Mexico who couldn't find childcare. There are 6 counties that have the highest gap between supply and demand, and one of those is Santa Fe County. Here's Lilia Doyle, a mother in Santa Fe County. She says that her 2-year-old son has been on a wait list at 6 different daycares since November. And she works as a librarian. She'd like to go back to work, but she needs to find childcare first. And she says the process has been really tedious. She wants to find an open spot for her son, but she also wants to vet some of the daycares. And she says it's been a lot of work.
2: I'm so thankful we have universal child care, but I just think it needs some tweaking to be 100% effective for parents.
0: How many kids are on the waiting list?
1: Well, state officials say they don't have that number because that's specific to each child care center. But in an interview, the Early Childhood Education and Care Department that runs the program told me that they have this ambitious goal to close that gap in the next 1 to 2 years.
0: What else is the state working on to make the program, I guess, sustainable going forward?
1: I think there's still a lot to flesh out. The department that runs the program is in the process of making new rules to codify the program with a bill that was signed into law earlier this year. They're working on incentives to make it easier for new childcare centers to open. And recently, the state changed zoning regulations for home-based childcare centers. And at the start of the program, they raised the rates that childcare centers are getting per kid, and they're now working on increasing wages for people working in those centers. They're also giving loans to providers to build and expand their centers, which is also adding more capacity. So there's lots of capacity building going on.
0: That's Katarina Barton, a reporter in Santa Fe, New Mexico. Thank you so much for speaking with us today.
1: Thanks for having me.
0: Whether it's something stirring from John Wayne.
3: Listen, Dale, it's your first time up. Don't try to win this war all by yourself.
0: Or bitingly cynical from Marlon Brando.
4: You're an errand boy. Sent by grocery clerks to collect a bill.
0: Americans just can't get enough of war movies. But what do the people who do the fighting think of how they're portrayed? A look at the military on the big screen. That's on the next All Things Considered. Ask your smart speaker to play NPR or your member station by name later this afternoon. Here in the U.S., many museums are struggling with government funding cuts, welcoming fewer international visitors, and dealing with aging infrastructure. Across the globe in Asia, doors are bursting as museums face surging popularity and waves of visitors. At the top of the list is South Korea, where museums are reaping the rewards of the country's pop culture exports. NPR's Anthony Kuhn reports from Seoul.
5: Music evoking deep outer or inner space greets visitors to the Room of Quiet Contemplation. It's at the National Museum of Korea, which holds some of the country's most treasured artifacts, including two Buddha statues from the 6th and 7th centuries AD. These statues of Buddhas of the future are made of gilt bronze. They're both seated in half cross-legged positions, and two fingers placed on the right cheek. Their eyes are half shut, and they've both got faint smiles on their faces. Scan a code with your phone, and you can hear this explanation.
6: 이 불상은 변화와 불안이 공존하던 시대 속에서
7: This Buddhist statue captures the aspirations of people who sought salvation through quiet reflection and enlightenment during a turbulent era filled with change and anxiety. That is why, even to this day, it holds the power to naturally soothe and calm the minds of those who look upon it.
5: That Korean voice belongs to Blackpink singer Jisoo. A collaboration this spring between the museum and the K-pop girl group bathed the building in pink lights while its halls pulsed with the beat of the group's latest album.
8: Are you not entertained? I ain't gotta explain. I'm with all of my sisters. Got them going insane, yeah.
5: Integrating with modern Korean popular culture helped the National Museum of Korea jump to the third most visited museum in the world last year, behind only the Louvre in Paris and the Vatican museums. That's according to the British magazine, The Art Newspaper. Shin Eun-hyang is deputy director of the museum's Education and Cultural Cooperation Bureau. Over the past 2.5 decades, she's watched the museum rise with the global popularity of Korean culture, known in Korean as Hallyu, or the Korean Wave. Shin says the wave's makers felt they could never afford to be complacent.
9: There was always the concern that the Korean wave could die out at any time, burst like a bubble, and that we must work hard and innovate to make it sustainable. And I believe that's how the Korean wave has been able to last for nearly 30 years now.
5: The museum is on the cutting edge of high tech. An ancient Korean city comes to life in one interactive, digitized classical painting. Visitors manipulate high-resolution images to see national treasures of pottery and sculpture from every angle. Queensland, Australia resident Sue Young and her husband took a virtual reality tour through an ancient tomb, with vividly painted murals of life in the kingdom of Goguryeo 1400 to 1700 years ago.
10: Very impressed with the interactive exhibit on the tomb. Obviously, we can't go into a tomb, so it was great to be able to get some sort of concept as to the scale of it.
5: More than 80% of the museum's visitors are Korean. Cho Yoon, who works in the finance industry, is one of them. She says she's proud of the museum's success and inspired by the Buddha statues.
11: I saw the statues' faces, which had slight smiles on them, and that made me think that I shouldn't live life in a rush. I should take it easy and smile like them.
5: Shin Eun-hyang says the museum is also working to promote and extend the reach of its artworks overseas.
9: While Korean culture holds our Korean identity, we are working to allow it to be reinterpreted through various collaborations with foreign cultures and moving forward together.
5: And while the museum halls boom with K-pop tunes, BTS and other bands blend hip-hop with Korean traditional instruments and clothes. That's how the fusion of modern and traditional, global and local elements is, for now at least, keeping the Korean wave on a roll. Anthony Kuhn, NPR News, Seoul.
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0: Our political divisions are certainly loud, but are they as deep as we think? In a new project called Common Ground, we're focusing on the areas where healthcare is quietly uniting Americans. Our partner in this project is KFF Health News. Joining us now is lead reporter Noam Levy. Welcome.
14: Thank you.
0: Noam, our national opinions about healthcare certainly seem really far apart, but where is their overlap?
14: Well, I mean, some of this is shared anger, shared frustration. You know, everybody, Democrat, Republican, is getting crushed by medical bills. People are furious about how difficult it is to deal with insurance. There's this feeling that there's too much greed, that the systems become unfair. But, you know, Democrats and Republicans sort of may talk about all this differently, but there's a surprising degree of overlap. And I think the result of some of this is that people believe government could actually be doing more to protect patients. And this is really notable among Republicans. A little while back, I got to sit in on some Zoom focus groups. They were convened by a couple of pollsters who were speaking with Trump voters. Jason Rouse was one of the Trump supporters. He's a retired firefighter from Michigan who voted for the president 3 times. And interestingly, he said he wouldn't mind some new government rules to keep his medical bills in check.
15: I'd like to see a lower cap on what I have to pay out of pocket. I mean, the prices are just ridiculous.
0: Well, I mean, that sounds like Jason is open to more government health care, like maybe Medicare for all?
14: Well, I don't think that necessarily. Not Medicare for all. I mean, but I think there is this openness to new ideas, like the government capping how much hospitals or drug companies can charge, or the government limiting insurance deductibles and medical bills for folks, or restricting aggressive collections against people with medical debt.
0: So this is what you're looking for, like ways that people are trying to fix these problems without letting politics get in the way?
14: Exactly. Common Ground is going to tell stories of where citizens, community leaders, politicians are already working together. We're going to upstate New York to visit a community where Democrats and Republicans fought side by side to keep a birthing center open after a big hospital system wanted to close it. In Indiana, a bipartisan group of politicians took on high hospital prices. And at a church in Winston-Salem, North Carolina, the Purple Congregation united to tackle medical debt in the community.
0: It sounds like your reporting is making you feel hopeful.
14: Yes. Yeah, it really is. You know, not long ago, I hung out with a bipartisan group of cancer volunteers. They were from New York State, and they'd come to Washington to urge Congress to restore funding for medical research. Lexi Mealing was one of them. She's a Democrat from Long Island, cancer survivor. And she told me how inspiring it was to just stand with people together, no matter their political differences.
16: We put all of that aside. Cancer doesn't care about, you know, if you're independent, if you're Republican, if you're Democratic. We're all here together.
14: I think people are just desperate in some respects to get past the partisan anger out there and to show that they can solve problems that affect everyone.
0: That's Noam Levy, reporter with KFF Health News. We're partnering with them on a new project called Common Ground. Thanks, Noam.
14: Thank you.
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20: I'm Winter Johnston with these headlines. The death toll continues to rise in northern Venezuela after back-to-back earthquakes last week. At least 1,400 people have died as emergency crews continue to dig through the rubble searching for survivors. Thousands of people remain displaced. Parts of Central and Eastern Europe remain in the grips of a dangerous heat wave. Record temperatures have been set in Switzerland, the Czech Republic, and Denmark, while France and Italy remain under heat alerts. A small plane carrying skydivers crashed shortly after takeoff today in northeastern France, killing all 11 people on board. Officials say the aircraft went down after apparently suffering damage in flight. I'm Winter Johnston, NPR News in Washington.

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1: This is Weekend Edition from NPR News. I'm Aisha Roscoe. Argentina's Lionel Messi celebrated a milestone last week. Two, actually. He scored his 18th World Cup goal, the most of any player ever. And he turned 39. In this video posted by the Argentine Football Association, the team celebrates with a cake decorated like a blue and white jersey. Messi isn't the only top player at the World Cup approaching middle age. There's Portugal's Cristiano Ronaldo, age 41, and Vozinha, the breakout star goalkeeper from Cape Verde. He's 40. In fact, there are more 40-somethings in the tournament than in all previous World Cups combined. Joining us now is Dr. Riley Williams. He's the World Cup Venue Chief Medical Officer for the New York, New Jersey Stadium. Thanks so much for joining us.
2: Happy to join the conversation.
1: There are 8 players over 40 and more approaching that age. What's allowing people to keep playing for so long?
2: Well, I think part of it is there's a movement towards the assessment of performance and loads that has been part of the professional sports conversation since the mid-1990s. And what I mean by that is when these players practice, and I'm talking about soccer players, professional football players, basketball players, et cetera, they wear wearables that give performance teams a sense of the loads. Their sleep is monitored, their diet is monitored. So basically, when you start to longitudinally really track the stresses that these individuals are going through, it's just been a movement towards people being able to perform at a very high level over many, many years.
1: Do you see older athletes, do they take less risk than you would as a younger athlete?
2: The two individuals that you mentioned, in particular Messi and Ronaldo, those are two arguably top 10 soccer players of all time. Their effectiveness isn't predicated on athletic ability or strength. It's predicated on understanding tactics, movements, being in the right place at the right time, and really just sort of reading the game. I don't think anybody would have framed the way they played when they were 20 as risky.
1: Well, and it's not just in soccer. Like in tennis, Serena Williams is making a comeback at age 44.
2: You don't forget how to hit a tennis ball just because you get a little older. Maybe the speed by which you get around a court changes, but I have a practice of, I'd say, highly motivated individuals with knee and shoulder problems. But, you know, the youngest patients are 11, the oldest patients are 80. And the expectation for all of them is to maintain some degree of vital, high demand sort of activity throughout their life. And what I've noticed is the expectation of, say, like a 60-year-old in 2026 is way different than the expectation that we saw in the mid-90s. And I think that that is largely driven by the fact that people are lifting and staying in shape and working out as part of the culture. So if you're a professional athlete and you don't have any diagnoses that would preclude you, the drive doesn't go away. So if you're feeling like you're looking at the game and saying, I could compete with those people, you compete. She started with doubles, and I guess she's going to do singles at Wimbledon. It's amazing to watch, and I'll definitely be watching.
1: Outside of professional sports, you know, a lot of people play in adult rec leagues or pickup games. Do you have advice for the normies out here, the regular people who feel like they're getting older and they want to keep doing what they love, but they want to avoid getting injured?
2: You can remain highly active throughout the entirety of your life. It's like a bank. The sooner you incorporate regular fitness training into your life, the more likely you're going to be able to maintain that. You know, sometimes there are knee and ankle injuries that you know, I'll pick an example, like playing tennis on a hard court. It's a little sticky and it can put a lot of stress on the knee. So a lot of players in tennis will move to clay or grass if they have access to that as a means of decreasing the kind of, you know, rotational torque forces on their knees and ankles. And that's helpful. Running on a treadmill for training as opposed to outside on the concrete, you know, there are minor little modifications you can make in order to keep going. But there's two things you must do. You must lift weights and then some version of cardio and then interval training where you spike your heart rate to mimic, for example, you know, running down a pitch or running down a basketball court, stopping and starting 2 times a week. If you can do that, and it doesn't have to be super intense, but if that's part of your regular routine, you're way more likely to be able to take up new sports as you get older, pickleball, tennis, you know, walking a golf course, carrying your bag. I mean, these are the things that are not unreasonable to think you can do as you get older, but you got to put money in the bank.
1: That's Dr. Riley Williams, chief of the Sports Medicine Institute at the Hospital for Special Surgery. Thank you so much for being with us.
2: Happy to join you.
1: Don Cheadle is spending his summer on Broadway starring in Proof.
3: It's about a family. It centers on a young woman who has or has not written a groundbreaking proof. Catherine is the daughter of a math genius and may or may not be one herself.
1: The Pulitzer Prize-winning play written by David Auburn was first performed 26 years ago and was adapted into a movie a few years later. But the Broadway play now running is a reimagining of sorts. The entire cast is non-white. Don Cheadle plays the math genius Robert. His daughter Catherine is played by Ayo Adebri and his other daughter Claire by Kara Young. Jen Ha plays a graduate student who befriends Catherine.
3: When you have a black family that's centered in this, I think there's a lot of things that hit a little different. Because I think a lot of times you want to say, well, we're going to do it with a black family. Like these classics that are traditionally white families and center white people. Now we're going to, you get to do it now. And in some ways that's not elevating it. They're overlooking a lot of things that kind of don't make sense with a black family. With this, it was really interesting because I can only think of a couple things that were changed in this play to address cultural things. One of them was the interaction with the police.
1: Yeah.
3: The original play, when they talk about how Catherine interacted with the police, I think they say she was abusive. She pushed one of the police officers. And when we did the reading, we said, we got to kind of think about that. How would that actually work? And does the next scene take place at the morgue?
1: Yes, exactly. Like it would be much more serious.
3: Much more serious, you know. And there was also something about her washing her hair that night. And we were like, if that black woman wash your hair that night, that's the night.
1: That's the night.
3: That scene is now over. She's not going outside on the porch to have a conversation with you.
1: That's it.
3: The night's done.
1: So, I mean, when you're playing Robert, he's at this point where he is falling into mental illness and he's transitioning to someone who needs care. How did you approach that?
3: Well, that journey is navigated on paper by David Auburn, the author. And then, of course, you bring yourself to that and your life experiences and things you've observed. I've experienced things, you know, inside my family, things that my friends have gone through, and investigating schizophrenia and, you know, reading about how it presents. And I find for Robert, you're seeing like cracks.
1: One thing that came up so much was this idea of peaking, and that you reach this moment of success where everything else is like downhill from there. Like it's not gonna, you know, you've done everything that matters. And we actually have a clip of a conversation that you as Robert have with your daughter.
4: I was starting to imagine I was finished. Catherine, I mean, really finished. Don't get me wrong. I was, you know, grateful I could have a life, go to my office, but secretly I was terrified I'd never work again. Did you know that?
1: Why do you think peaking is such a big fear for your character?
3: I mean, who's it not a fear for? Every person has a moment where they're like, oh, is it over? Like, am I the best I was ever going to be? And in Robert's case, when you're done what you believe is your best work at 25 and you still have 50 years of life left, you know, you're like, what does it mean now? And how disappointing is it now? And how frustrating is it now? I think Robert's really frustrated.
1: I mean, is that something that you worry about as an actor in Hollywood? I mean, age is like so, you know, I mean, you're 61. Like, is that something that you think about?
3: Ironically, I'm probably the busiest now that I've ever been. For actors, it's always feast or famine. And of course, it's impossible to decouple your age from the kinds of roles that you're going to have and how you are seen in the industry. Way more for women. They talk about it, you know, you're just there to show that guys have sex and it's like the part isn't even anything. It's like, so I think men have a little easier a role of that. There's a whole subgenre of older guys in action movies. Like,
1: yes, yeah.
3: Hey, we're all good. Let's Liam Neeson this all the way to the end.
1: Yeah, yeah. Over the course of the play, of course, Robert gradually succumbs to mental illness. It's tough to watch, you know, Catherine and Claire, Robert's daughters, are dealing with this.
5: You fly in for the weekend and decide you want to help? You're late. Where have you been? Where were you 5 years ago? You weren't helping then.
6: I was working.
5: I was here. I lived with him alone.
6: I was working 14-hour days. I paid every bill here.
1: It's tearing the family apart. Claire was paying for everything, but, you know, Catherine was the caretaker. There is something very universal about that, right?
3: Absolutely. They're both essential, and it all mattered, and it was all important. Not what I did was important, and what you did didn't matter, or what, you know.
1: But that's so hard to reach, right?
3: Absolutely. And it's not something that you're going to reach under the most stress you've ever been under. For me, you go back to thinking about how they were raised. I would imagine that it was a lot about scoring points, being right, what it means to be a success. Because, you know, Claire walks in. She's not married to Raheem. She's married to Mitch.
1: Yes.
3: So we kind of have an idea of what Claire's journey has been comparative to what Catherine's has or hasn't been. But for their dynamic, I imagine what we're seeing play out is something that they've been playing out since they were children.
1: Well, I mean, ultimately, what do you feel like you learned from this? Like, I mean, did it teach you something about fatherhood, legacy? Do you feel like you have gotten or left the, not, you still have a lot more legacy to give.
3: Oh, she's about to put me in the dirt.
1: I'm not putting you in the dirt.
3: She's like,
1: I'm not
3: being at the end, being past your peak and at the end of your rope.
1: No.
3: Do you wish there was anything that you had done differently? Do you have regrets about the life that you've lived being a thousand years old?
1: That's it. I'm out. That's not what I'm asking. I'm asking, do you feel like you have gotten the props that you deserve?
3: All right, she's turning it into flowers now. Went from fertilizer to flowers.
1: Do people respect your legacy?
3: I don't know. People come up, I'm saying, I think, I always take everything with a grain of salt. I don't believe anybody.
1: It's better that way. They say, don't believe them when they love you. Don't believe them when they hate you.
3: Don't believe any of it. Just do your thing. Put your head down. Do your work. Listen to yourself. You know if you're doing it. You know if you're like showing up or not. You know, I did a movie like Hotel Rwanda, and that had a life that went much further beyond just the movie, because a congressional delegation came to see it and they wanted me to speak out about things happening in Darfur. And I went to Darfur and I saw what was going, and I like leaned into this pool of advocacy that was happening before I got there. I knew that I was the bright, shiny thing that could get attention, that could then put the attention to where it needed to be. Other than that, I'm trying to be a storyteller, and that's my job.
1: You know, I don't want to go too deep into the fact that you have had a long career, but you have had a long career.
3: I have.
1: And the good thing about it is that when you, you know, Google Don Cheadle, you don't see like a whole bunch of controversy. You don't see a whole bunch. Like, it's very few.
3: Oh, that's coming.
1: Yeah.
3: That's
1: no,
3: on its way. Yeah. I saved that for the last three holes on the golf course.
1: You don't have a whole lot of scandals. Like, do you have like one like quick trick on like avoiding like scandal in Hollywood?
3: Play the tape to the end. It's like when you write that email that you really want to get at somebody, Write the email. Write it. Count to 10. Really play the tape to the end. Get to the, okay, she said this, then I was like, oh, you ain't not said, and then I was like, not say, if you ain't not, and then you said all that, and then you pushed in, and then she got blowed up in the spot, and then she blew you up in the spot, and then your boss got involved, and then his boss got involved, and then somebody came in and said, Aisha, you're gonna have to clean out your desk. And you're like, what? I just told her that she was there. Like, no, it went to a thing, and now HR is involved, and.
1: Okay, so think it all the way through, not just the next move.
3: Yeah. So see the movie all the way through, not just how the feel, because the feel is, ooh, it feels good in the moment.
1: Yeah. In the moment, you want to say this, this, and this, but you got to wait, take a beat, take a moment, think it through. I need this job. I got to pay my mortgage.
3: I have a family. Sex is going to feel good in the moment. And then right afterwards, yes. I'm going to be like, oh, no. I have to kill this person.
1: You should have counted up the cost. You know that song? As we lay. We should have counted up the cost, but instead we got lost.
3: We got lost because we didn't play the tape to the end.
1: That's actor Don Cheadle talking about his new play in which he stars. It's called Proof, and it runs on Broadway through July 19th. Thank you so much. This has been so much fun.
3: Thank you.

0: 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I'm Aisha Roscoe. 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
1: 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This draft would include the promise of life, liberty, and the pursuit of happiness that was eventually ratified into the final document on July the 4th. 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

a.m. The northern counties, low 90s and sunny today. Overnight looks clear, mid-70s, hot and humid on Monday, sunny, and we're in the mid-90s. For Greenville and the central counties, mid-90s, our heat index 105 today with sunshine, clear in mid-70s overnight. Mid-90s for the high on Monday, sunny and humid. For Hattiesburg and the southern and coastal areas, about 90 and sunny today. Overnight looks clear with our low in the upper 70s, maybe a few showers on Tuesday, low 90s. I'm meteorologist Steve Hamilton. 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

0: 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Hi, it's Malcolm White here with Carol Palmer. 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
1: Live from NPR News in Washington, I'm Windsor Johnston. Iran has launched drone and missile attacks on Bahrain and Kuwait in response to American airstrikes on the Islamic Republic. NPR's Ruth Sherlock reports the attacks come as the U.S. and Iran threaten to stop negotiations to end the ongoing war.
2: Despite the memorandum of understanding to end the fighting, the U.S. and Iran are trading increasing fire. The U.S. Military Central Command said it struck military targets inside Iran after Iran attacked a foreign ship carrying oil to Qatar in the Strait of Hormuz. The flashpoint is disagreement over who will control the strait. Iran's paramilitary Revolutionary Guard claimed responsibility for drone and missile attacks on Bahrain and Kuwait, which both host U.S. military bases. It warned if U.S. strikes continue of, quote, a complete halt to ongoing negotiations. President Trump took to Truth Social with his own threats to attack militarily with full force. If that happens, he wrote, the Islamic Republic of Iran will no longer exist. Ruth Sherlock, NPR News, Beirut.
1: A helicopter owned by a Saudi Arabian oil company has crashed along the country's east coast west of the Strait of Hormuz. Saudi state media says all 14 people on board were killed. Search and rescue efforts in Venezuela are in their fourth day after two powerful earthquakes struck the region last week. NPR's Fernando Naro reports time is running out to find survivors.
3: I saw another collapsed 12-story building. Firefighters, rescue teams, and volunteers all worked in a frenzy. They asked bystanders to keep quiet as a young man yelled from within the rubble. We are the rescue team, he yelled. If you're alive, please make any noise. By the time we left the scene yesterday, no one had been found.
1: The death toll stands at least 1,400. More than 50,000 people are missing. A state of emergency has been declared in Kentucky after torrential rain triggered widespread flooding across the state. Karen Czar with member station WKY reports.
4: A small creek outside the city of Richmond, Kentucky has swollen into a raging river, leaving a path of destruction. Trees are broken in half, roads crumpled, and buildings swept away. Naomi Fox lives in Richmond.
5: The roads are, just completely flooded. Manhole covers coming up out of the road because the water pressure is so intense.
4: Fox kneels in prayer. Behind her is what remains of Million Church, broken apart by the raging floodwaters.
5: Pray that they could restructure, rebuild, and find a new home.
4: Along with the emergency declaration, Kentucky's governor has activated the state's price gouging protections. For NPR News, I'm Karen Czar in Richmond.
1: This is NPR. 80 years after it was born in post-war Italy, the Vespa scooter is still turning heads. And this weekend, thousands of riders have descended on Rome to prove it. Megan Williams reports.
6: They arrive in the summer heat like a cloud of wasps, zipping past in red

0: sky blue and classic medical green, around the Coliseum and back again. Flags fluttering, everyone grinning.
1: It's a lifestyle. You go a little bit slower, you enjoy life a little bit more.
0: Said Houston writer Greg DeLong, who's been on his Vespa for 25 years. Born in Tuscany in 1946, the Vespa, WASP in Italian, gave post-war Italy cheap, stylish wheels, whose appeal went global when Audrey Hepburn rode on one in the 1953 movie Roman Holiday. 80 years on, the WASPs are still buzzing. For NPR News, I'm Megan Williams in Rome.
2: The 4th of July can be one of the most stressful holidays of the year for pets. Veterinarians say loud fireworks can trigger fear and anxiety, causing some animals to run away or hide. Dr. Michael Bailey says there are a few things owners can do to help keep their pets calm.
3: There are some over-the-counter medications which can be suggested. There are some clothing articles like a thunder shirt, which will help the pet feel more comfortable, but these are individualized.
2: Pet owners are encouraged to keep animals indoors in a quiet, familiar space and make sure ID tags and microchip information are up to date. This is NPR.
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0: Welcome to Deep South Dining, right here on MPB Think Radio. Malcolm White. Malcolm White with Carol Palmer, and we're listening to our old buddy Jesse Winchester. Jesse Winchester.
1: Malcolm, that was such a good call on your part. It just made me so happy.
0: Talk
1: when
0: Memphis.
1: When you texted me that.
0: Talk Memphis. Yeah. Love old Jesse. Good stuff. Well, it's Monday, and it's Monday afternoon, and it's time for Deep South Dining. So what have you been cooking? You told me you found some really fine fish over the weekend.
1: Yes, yes. All right.
0: Talk about it.
1: I will tell you, John Lester, who has Dugan's, the seafood truck, comes to our hometown on Thursdays and Fridays, always has the most beautiful fish. He had some halibut that was just stunning. So he had, you know, a huge piece and cut some steaks that were about 2 inches thick. And it was so beautiful, I wanted to do something with it that didn't mess it up.
0: Right.
1: You know, like do too much stuff.
0: Don't overdo the halibut.
1: Yes, yes. So I did.
0: Understated is the best.
1: It did a roasted halibut with lemons, olives, and rosemary.
0: Ooh.
1: And, you know, because it's me, it was a recipe I printed out of the New York Times.
0: Nothing wrong with that. Those people are pretty darn smart.
1: And they have the best test kitchens and everything is like complex but simple. The flavors are complex, preparation simple. Anyway, it was just delightful. I mean, you just rub it with a little oil and put Aleppo pepper and lemons and scatter some olives, rosemary on top in 8 minutes, and it was delicious.
0: Speaking of lemon and olives, I brought you some chicken pasta salad that Kara made.
1: Yes, you did.
0: She made this for the International Ballet Competition Kentucky Derby fundraiser on Saturday. And we got a little extra, so I thought I'm going to bring John and Carol a taste. Olives, lemon, fresh chicken. Lemon juice, chicken.
1: I'm tasting, Malcolm.
0: Broccolini. Please, help
1: Would
0: yourself.
1: You like, do you have asparagus?
0: No, I'm good.
1: There?
0: Asparagus.
1: Yeah.
0: And
1: little tomatoes.
0: And little baby tomatoes. Mm. Really sweet little tomatoes in there.
1: Delicious. I heard that Kentucky Derby party was just excellent.
0: Yes, I think. You've been to many of those.
1: I've been to many of them. I've been to many Kentucky Derbies. And
0: did you watch the Derby?
1: No, but I watched the rerun. That was an amazing, amazing
0: Kentucky
1: Derby.
0: I mean, that horse came from nowhere. And first female trainer. I loved it. I don't usually watch the Kentucky Derby or much care about it, but a bunch of friends of mine were talking about it. And a friend of mine, Julian Rankin from the Walter Anderson Museum, actually went. He and his dad, Tom, and a group of friends went to the Derby. So I got excited about that. I put my big wager on Chief Wallaby, who finished fourth.
1: It was a great name. And that,
0: he finished fourth.
1: Obviously, you knew what you were doing.
0: I knew nothing about what I was doing.
1: But my dad was a Kentucky Derby guy, and every now and then he would take me. And the reason he said he took me is because I took it seriously. I always had a really big hat.
0: Of course you did.
1: You know, nothing. None of these little small, you know, wimpy things. And he thought that showed great enthusiasm. And I'm all about enthusiasm.
0: Unlike the halibut, understated, the Kentucky Derby is very overstated.
1: Yes. Yeah, yes,
0: you can't go wrong when you go large. Now, another dish I brought you today was fresh made this morning by my friend Lynn Stanga, who I have been sharing my brother Hal's soup recipes with, and he's been slowly converting them down to home cook recipes instead of industrial. This was one of my all-time favorites. It's blue chicken Florentine.
1: It has blue cheese in it.
0: It has blue cheese.
1: I was trying to see what that taste is.
0: Chicken and spinach for the Florentine. But I thought it was really, really, really right on to my brother's recipe. So Lynn and I have been having a big time fooling around with Hal's soup recipes. He made the gumbo a couple of weeks ago, and it was really tasty. So
1: when you get them all done, you're going to do a book, another book?
0: Who knows what will happen. For now, we're just making soup and making friends.
1: Yes, you are. Well, you've made friends with me. But great. I'm going to have one last comment on my recipe.
0: Oh, please do. Yeah, I didn't mean to cut you short on your recipe.
1: Well, I just wanted to celebrate the fact that we can now go to the grocery store and buy Aleppo pepper. You know, that used to be, you know, an exotic ingredient. And what it is, it's a Syrian pepper that's a mild chili flake.
0: Hmm.
1: It's kind of fruity and tangy, and it's a lot less hot than just putting on red pepper flakes. So on something like halibut, instead of just, you know, putting some hot on it, it's a little complexity in flavor.
0: I like it. And you put it on as you're cooking
1: just sprinkling it before you put it in the oven. But just recommend.
0: So you roasted the halibut, sauteed it? Or?
1: It's really not roasted. I mean, it's roasted that you bake it in the oven, and the last minute
0: you
1: put it in the broiler. But
0: brown it off.
1: Okay. For all our listeners out there who haven't had Aleppo pepper, try it.
0: Very good, very good. So I saw an article in Southern Living that I shared with you just so, because it's things that we're interested in, and it was entitled The Most Legendary Grocery Stores in the South. And there were a couple in there that you and I are pretty fond of and are familiar with, so I thought we might mention those.
1: Yeah, you want to go first?
0: Well, for me, the Modica Market in Seaside was listed. And we bought a house in Grayton Beach back in 1992. And Modica opened in 1988. So it was kind of a new store in the Seaside complex, the Modica family. Charles Modica, the dad, had retired from a grocery store in Birmingham and moved his family down to Seaside and opened up the Modica Market. And Carmel and Charlie are the children. They now carry on the Modica reputation, and it's a fabulous little home-owned store. They have hot foods and cold deli place, and then they have all kinds of great olive oils and wines, and it's just a wonderful, wonderful place. And so a shout-out to the Modicas for Modica Market.
1: And, you know, Malcolm, I remember when it first opened, because, you know, I had the Everyday Gourmet, which also opened in the 80s, and people were so excited about it because it's a truly gourmet store, and we didn't have many of those
0: right
1: in the South at the time, and people were always bringing back, you know, a special olive oil or tapenade or, you know, some kind of condiment treasure from Modica Market. So they were really ahead of their times, and I do love it, and I know you do too, when a family-owned business
0: absolutely
1: has over 50 years of history.
0: All right, we're going to have to take a break here because we have a pre-recorded show coming up, and we're on kind of a tight timetable. But I did want to mention one other store on the list.
1: The BTC Old Fashioned Grocery Store in Water Valley.
0: Absolutely. Other friends of ours, friends of the show, and they have a fabulous place. So we've got a special pre-record with Stacy Greenberg, the editor-in-chief of Edible Memphis, coming up after our break. And we also, I wanted to tell you, I stumbled into a bottle of Mississippi red pepper sauce this past weekend, and our great friend Tyler Timms, Chef Tyler Timms of Starkville, has started this brand of pepper sauce, and we're going to be announcing
1: some. Yeah, he's been doing great with it.
0: Absolutely. And speaking of peppers, it's a combination of heirloom rooster spur peppers along with Thai chili, jalapeno, habanero, cayenne peppers. And so we're looking forward to that. We'll take a break. We'll be right back with more Deep South Dining here on MPB Think Radio.

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8: 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I'm producer Marissa Vaughn. 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
9: Welcome to Deep South Dining here on MPB Think Radio. Malcolm White with Carol Palmer. Hello, Carol Palmer. How in the world are you?
10: Hey, Mal. I'm great.
9: Good. So glad to see you.
10: It's another Monday.
9: Another Monday. Well, today we're excited because we have in the studio someone that we've been trying to get in the studio or get
10: in
9: the Zoom or on the phone or in some form or fashion for quite some time. Today we are talking with the editor-in-chief of Edible Memphis, Stacy Greenberg. Edible Memphis is a quarterly magazine that celebrates the abundance of local foods season by season in the Mid-South and helps to promote the local bounty and build ties between farmers, food artisans, and the rest of the community. So we want to welcome Stacy to Deep South Dining.
11: Well, hello.
9: Hello, hello, and welcome to Jackson.
11: Thank you.
9: People don't need to know this, but I find it curious that you've come for the Wilco concert tonight. We're pre-recording here.
10: Well, it's curious because we're normally going the other way.
9: Right. We're usually headed to Memphis for concerts.
10: Well, so it is a big, exciting event here.
11: Yes, they are coming to Memphis in July, but they did not announce that show until we bought tickets for this show. So now I just get to see them twice.
9: Good.
10: Yeah.
9: Well, it's a great venue. I don't know if you've been to Thalamara. It's a good venue, and, of course, you know their work, and they're fantastic. So anyway, again, welcome, welcome, welcome. We're glad you're here. As you know, we have a connection to an old Boonville high school friend of mine, Donna Cartwright Roden, and her daughter who works with you, Manda Roden Gibson.
11: Yes.
9: And Donna and I were, I think we were Facebook messaging or emailing or texting or something about this show. She had found out about it, and she said, well, did you know that my daughter is working for Edible Memphis? And I said, no, I didn't. And I didn't even know what Edible Memphis is. So let's start with the sort of generic, what is Edible Memphis?
11: Well, yes, I was wondering what brought us to your attention. So Edible Memphis is part of Edible Communities. And so across the United States, there are about 90 different titles. So there's an Edible Nashville. There used to be an Edible New Orleans. I think it is a little defunct right now.
10: Is there still Charleston?
11: I think so.
10: Because that was the first one I ever knew.
11: Yeah, so they're like all over. So we're like a franchise of Edible Communities. And it is a quarterly magazine. We focus on supporting local growers, local makers, local chefs, local restaurants. That's sort of our focus, is to highlight the good things going on locally.
9: All right. Well, that's cool. So, and how long have you been up and running in Memphis?
11: So Edible Memphis has existed for about 20 years. The first 10 years we had a different publisher. It was Melissa Peterson. She moved from Portland and started Edible Memphis, and I was just one of her writers. And then after 10 years, she passed the baton over to Bill Gaines. He's our present publisher, and he hired me to be editor-in-chief about 8 years ago.
9: And prior to that, you had done freelance writing for them?
11: Mm-hmm. I was just like one of the regular writers.
9: And how long have you had this affinity for food and food culture and what you're doing here?
11: I have always been interested in food culture. I mean, I found a box in my attic where I had written letters from camp telling my parents about what they were serving in the cafeteria. So I have always been interested in food, but it wasn't really until I had kids. So I have two sons. They just turned 22 and 24. And so when they were children, I started a blog called Dining with Monkeys. So we would go out to eat, and they had pretty much ruined the experience of going out to eat. And so the only way to sort of cope with it was to kind of write it up and make it funny. And, you know, and in that process of just sort of telling the tales of what they would do in restaurants, it sort of became helpful, and other parents would read it. And so I kind of made a name for myself with Dining for Monkeys. And then from there I started doing recommended dishes for the Memphis Flyer, and then I got a column in the Commercial Appeal that was mostly parenting. It was sort of like food and parenting, and then Dining with Monkeys was sort of where they intersected, mm-hmm. and I just sort of started freelancing for everybody.
10: Cool. Well, talking about intersecting, one of the things I really like about Edible Memphis is the intersection of storytelling, restaurants, agriculture, you know, restaurant culture. I mean, it's not just what are the best restaurants in Memphis. There's just a lot of richness to it.
11: Well, thank you. I find that most of the edible titles really lean into recipes, and it is pretty rare that we do a recipe. We are much more interested in the people who are, making our food culture what it is.
9: And so people here in this part of the world tend to lean toward New Orleans. I went to high school in Boonville, as aforementioned, and in Boonville you lean to Memphis as the urban center. And so growing up, Memphis was a big deal to me. And, you know, the Crisanti's restaurants, all the barbecue places, you know, that was going to town for us. We'd go to Memphis, see a concert, ball game, whatever it might be, and then we would go out on the town. Overton Square was a big deal back then, and you know, we'd go looking for restaurants. But how would you summarize the sort of Memphis scene, the food scene there, if you met someone who'd never been to Memphis and they just said, well, tell me about your town, your culture, what's the scene like?
11: Okay. Well, I mean, obviously, we're very well known for barbecue, and you will find barbecue from the river to the suburbs and everywhere in between. So definitely there's a very strong barbecue culture, but that is just the tip of the iceberg in Memphis. Obviously, soul food, all those things. We have a really interesting thing happening with vegans sort of redefining soul food so that it's healthier. So you see a lot of, like, reinterpretation of soul food in a vegan format, which is interesting. So that's going on. And also, I mean, we have so many diverse groups of people in Memphis, especially in our Asian community. So I think this is year 4 where we've been doing the Asian American Heritage Month, and we also have the Asian Night Market that happens in the fall. And so,
10: tell us about that.
11: Well, this year it's going to be 2 days. So it started a Crosstown Concourse, and the first year they did it, it was just a mob scene. You couldn't park. You couldn't get there. So then they moved it to the Liberty Bowl the next year. And I think they were bringing like 10,000 people. And then last year it was at the Agri Center, and it's just like bigger and bigger. There is such a like hunger for Asian food in Memphis. And so we are seeing, you know, Chinese, Vietnamese, Lao, Filipino, you know, I mean, it's just like everybody. And so the night market this year is going to be 2 nights or 2 days. I mean, like 2 10-hour days out at the Agri Center. And so a lot of people who have been going to the night market, they get popular, they do pop-ups, and they start opening restaurants. And so we're just seeing a lot of growth in like the Asian restaurants, which is my favorite. So I couldn't be happier.
10: Yeah, well, mine too. And my imagination is running wild at the thought of night markets, because my first experience in Asia, well, Hong Kong, then China, then, you know, Vietnam, there, in Thailand are the night markets. I mean, that culturally, you know, that's just a big deal, and they're huge and they're colorful, and you know, the food is incredible. And
11: yes, all those
10: music
11: things.
10: And all those things. So anyway, Malcolm, we got to put it on our calendar.
9: Yeah. Yeah, that's really interesting. I didn't understand that.
11: It's the end of September. And so my friend who's Malaysian told me that when you go to the night market, I mean, you can't possibly eat everything you want to eat in one day. So you got to take like a bag, you got to take Tupperware, you got to take Ziplocs, you got to be prepared to buy all the things and then go home and eat them throughout the weekend or the week. Because there's just more than you could eat in one day, because it's just incredible.
9: Our Delta Haljoy family ended up in Memphis, right?
10: I think so.
9: Isn't that right?
10: Yeah. Yep.
9: Do you know that
10: Mm-mm.
9: that bunch?
10: It was Haljoy was a restaurant in Greenville, Mississippi. But you know, that whole Delta contingent goes back and forth.
9: And what's the chef's name? The owner,
10: Raymond Wong. It was Raymond Wong.
9: No, I'm thinking about the guy that went to Memphis.
10: Wally Joe.
9: Oh, yeah. Wasn't he from that family?
10: No, he was. The Joe family lived in Cleveland.
9: Cleveland, okay. Well, anyway, Delta.
10: Chefs.
9: Yeah, Asian families moved to Memphis.
11: Yeah, Wally Joe just got James Beard.
10: Oh, good.
11: Or nominated.
10: Good.
11: Yeah, him and Andrew, his sous chef.
10: Oh, I'm glad they're
9: And what
10: still
9: restaurant
10: together.
9: Is that?
11: It's Acre.
9: Acre.
11: And that's in East Memphis. It's like a house, and it's beautiful. It's so good.
9: So your magazines, you do a physical magazine, which you've brought for us today, and you publish that quarterly, right?
11: Yes.
9: And it's a four-color or 20-color or whatever. We used to refer to things as four-color.
11: Yeah, it's all the colors.
9: Yeah.
11: Right. We do a physical magazine, and we put it out around town. We have like 20-plus drop sites, and we also, you can subscribe online, and we can mail it to you. Most of our subscribers are sort of like in the suburbs, places where you're not going to just go pick one up. And I do have, on the way here, we drove through Tutwiler, Mississippi, and I do have a subscriber in Tutwiler, Mississippi. He made me very interested in what he must do in Tutwiler.
9: Do you look him up? Go around knocking on doors?
11: I am.
10: So you came down 61.
11: Yeah, we did.
10: Good. Good for you.
11: Yeah, that was fun.
9: It is great.
10: So tell us about the Memphis Farmers Markets. Is it a market or their market?
11: We have several markets. So we have the Cooper Young Community Farmers Market, which is year-round. It is in the Cooper Young community, which is Midtown, and it's in the First Congregation Church parking lot. And so year-round, it's either from 9 to 1 or 8 to 12, depending on the season. Right now we're in the 8 to 12, and it's awesome. We have farmers from all over the region who come. We have bakers. We have chocolatiers, you know, everything. So, and that is the only year-round market that we have. And then the bigger one is the Memphis Farmers Market, which is downtown at the train station. And they have a similar mix of people. I mean, farmers coming from all over, and makers and bakers and flower growers and whatnot. And they operate from April until November. And then we have the Agri Center, which they'll stay open throughout the week, but it's certainly much bigger on Saturdays. And they're sort of drawing from further out. There's a lot of the Hmong community that they have several stands there, so that's kind of neat.
9: Tell us about that community.
11: Amanda did a story on that community, actually, yes. there is, I mean, I haven't, this is
10: well,
11: a few
10: it's a
11: years
10: tribal
11: ago.
10: community that was from the area where Cambodia, Laos, and Vietnam.
9: And this is a community in Memphis.
11: It's outside of Memphis. It's, I can't remember, but like in, you know, rural Tennessee. Mm-hmm. And there is like an elder man who's, I think, late 80s, but he's like recently remarried. And then he has several children, and they all have their own farms kind of on the same land. But they each have their own section that they're farming, several children and their families. So I don't think I have the right issue here, so I can't I can't refresh my memory unless it's in this one. But it was a good one.
10: Yeah, that would be super interesting
9: Very,
10: to me.
9: Yeah.
10: You know, those were some of the groups that came after the Vietnam War and settled in the U.S. I didn't realize
9: with the Vietnamese on the coast.
10: Yeah, but I didn't realize we had a Hmong community so close to us.
9: So I'm not asking you to segue into geography, but just for our listeners,
11: oh no,
9: can you sort of describe the communities like downtown, midtown? I mean, you have all of these East Memphis. Can you talk a little bit about that? And then maybe like what they're sort of known for?
11: Okay.
9: If there are certain things that they're known for, maybe not.
11: Okay, so, I mean, downtown, that's right along the river.
9: That's what most people know.
11: Yes, you know, the Peabody, the Arcade, that's where Beale Street is, and the Memphis Farmers Market. And there's all kinds of restaurants there. I mean, you know, if you're visiting, I mean, I see tourists there all the time. My office is downtown. I get asked for directions, you know, people. I love when someone will just randomly ask me for directions and then maybe ask me for a food recommendation. And I'm like, you don't even know who you just asked.
9: I wrote the book.
11: So beyond downtown, then you get into the medical district. And there, near the medical district is the Edge District, which is sort of like up and coming. There's a lot of new places opening there. I don't want to say hipster, but
9: well, but that's a good definition.
11: Okay.
9: we understand hipster.
11: Okay, we'll say edgy. I mean, there's art galleries, there are, you know, young chefs doing really cool things, a lot of farm to table thing, you know, so it's very like vibrant scene in the Edge District. And then from there you get into Midtown, which is like Cooper Young, which I mentioned before, Overton Square, which you mentioned, and this is like you know, old houses, young people, old people, just sort of more of your laid back, liberal types in Midtown, I guess. And then from there, the University District, where a lot of bars and maybe less expensive places in that area catering to the students. And then we get into East Memphis, which we call that sort of the vortex. I mean, there's just so, like, if you're going to open a restaurant, you want to open in East Memphis because that's where all the traffic is. You're like, you know, that's the most, the intersection where all the cars are and the people and the grocery stores and whatever. So a lot of new places will open up in East Memphis, and there's quite a diversity there. And then from East Memphis, you get into Germantown and Cordova and Kyrville and all the suburbs like that. And along Germantown Road, which goes from Germantown to Cordova, this is where we're seeing so many new ethnic restaurants opening up. So it feels weird to say it, but like some of the most exciting things opening are in Cordova, which I never thought I would say, but it's true.
9: You just never know.
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12: Hey, it's Francis Lamb, host of The Splendid Table. 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
8: 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I'm producer Marissa Vaughn. 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
9: So we're talking to Stacy Greenberg of Edible Memphis, and she knows quite a bit about food and food culture and is hipping us to the Memphis scene.
10: Yeah, it sounds pretty hip. But, you know, I wanted to go backwards just a little bit.
11: Okay, let's do it.
9: This always happens this way.
11: Let's do it.
9: I leap forward and Carol comes back.
10: Yeah,
9: that's how we roll.
10: But I just, you know, think whenever we're doing this, we're talking about what a vibrant culinary scene Memphis is. Memphis has historically had a really strong culinary scene. I'm talking about 40, 50 years ago. And, you know, I think about the restaurant Justine's. Mm-hmm. You think about Chef Philippe at the Peabody and Chef Jose Gutierrez, who now has another restaurant.
11: Right. He's at Ripper Oaks. But Chez Philippe is still there, and they have a chef, Keith Clinton, who is doing some really cool stuff there. Really cool things still happening at Chez Philippe, for sure.
10: Because people used to drive to Memphis for fine dining because there wasn't that. And just someone we really need to mention is Raji Jalapali, who had a beautiful restaurant, and people came from all over to go, and unfortunately she died.
11: We did do a story. We did a story about her. Good. After her death, we had Justin Fox Burks did a story about her restaurant. I never went there, but that was one of our early issues. We covered that.
10: Cool.
9: So tell us a little bit about the barbecue scene. I know you're not a barbecue magazine, but because so many people, myself included, you know, look north to Memphis for barbecue. Has the scene evolved, or is it more or less the same families dominating the barbecue scene, and then there's the competition? But are there young people coming in and sort of reshaping and redefining that whole barbecue thing?
11: Yes. So Bain Barbecue, which is in Cooper Young, this is a Texas-style barbecue. Ah. So that's pretty... contentious to say, like,
9: well, here we are in Memphis.
10: With the Texas style.
11: But Bain Barbecue is Brian Bain and his wife, Heather Bain, and they are, I don't know exactly how old they are, but they're early 30s, I would say, and they are really making some delicious barbecue over there. So they, you know, they do pork as well, but they're really known for their brisket, and they're about to actually open a second location in Germantown. So they're growing fast. They started as a food truck. Well, it started with the pandemic. Bryant was an IT guy and just started like smoking butts in his backyard, you know, and brisket, and then selling it to friends. And then from there, you know, it turned into the food truck. And now it's a restaurant and soon to be a second restaurant. But the two of them are really fun. We actually went on a barbecue tour together last year where we went to the old school places like, Central Barbecue and Interstate and Barbecue Shop, Cozy Corner,
10: Pains.
11: Rendezvous, Pains. We went to all the, because they hadn't been, so we went together and literally ordered like everything on the menu. And I made some videos, they're pretty funny. You can see them on our Instagram. But those two are really fun, and they're really passionate, and they're making really delicious food. So they're kind of like the next generation. So even though it's not Memphis style barbecue, it is still
9: barbecue in Memphis.
11: That's right. There you go.
9: So you mentioned, the videos, and you can see them. Tell our listeners where they can find all of your stuff.
11: Okay,
9: the internet.
11: Yes, on Instagram, it's just Edible Memphis, and we try to post Monday through Friday, and we also will link our stories that are in the magazine on Instagram. And then we have some highlights here, and one of the highlights is called a meetup, M-E-A-T, meetups, and that was all the videos with me and the Baines going out to try all the old school places.
10: Malcolm, I did see something on there. We've got to mark our calendars for August 22nd because it is the Edgy Tomato Festival.
9: Oh, in the edgy part of town.
11: That's right. We're going to do it in the Edge District. So this that's actually a placeholder, a save the day. We are in the midst of getting this off the ground, but we are hoping, yes, on April 22nd to celebrate August 22nd, all things tomato.
10: Book it.
11: Yes, thank you.
9: So you do events as well as the quarterly, the online, and you do events as well.
11: Yeah, so
9: now, is that the franchise model of Edible whatever, or is this the way that you guys interpret it?
11: It's, you know, it's different in every city. We haven't really done a big event since the pandemic just because it, you know, it takes a lot of work and capacity. And so we've actually, our two big events are called Champion Sips. So we do the Champion Sip Iced Coffee Contest in July, and we do the Champion Sip. It was mocktails, and this year we changed it to soup. And so these are like a bracket-style competition where we have 16 restaurants or coffee shops participating, and they all put a drink out, and then people go try the drinks, and they vote online. Mm-hmm. So those are the kind of events we've been doing, which aren't really like in-person events. They're more, you know, out there kind of events.
9: So you go to these establishments and vote.
11: Yes. So you would go try the coffee. You take a picture of it, tag the picture, and then – we also do like a bracket in our Instagram story where you would vote, like they go head to head, just like the basketball.
9: And are they still doing this super duper international barbecue yes. contest stuff in Memphis?
11: Well, so okay, so we had Memphis in May, the International Barbecue Competition. And then last year, the year before, they started the Smoke Slam Competition. And they
10: Is
11: were,
10: that in addition to Memphis and
11: Right, so it was like there's sort of like two factions. Hmm. And then it was like the same weekend. And so barbecue teams had to decide, well, which competition are we going to be in? And then this year, I think Smoke Slam decided not to have their competition, and maybe they're going to merge. But it's been dramatic. There's been a lot
9: of
11: drama.
9: There's drama in the barbecue world in Memphis.
10: Yes. There's so much drama.
11: There's a lot of drama. So there were, you know, it was one competition, and then there were two, and now I think we're down to one. So we'll see. I mean, that's coming up.
9: Wow.
11: But in May, what we do is we do our Hungry Tiger food tour, which is in celebration of the Asian American Pacific Islander Heritage Month. And so we go to 9 different Asian restaurants, and they're all listed on the back page of our magazine, and they're going to be on the website. But we just pick a day and a time, and we say, meet us at this restaurant. The restaurant knows we're coming, and we just sort of have like a community meal together trying different cuisines.
9: That sounds great.
11: Yeah.
10: Is it something that's ticketed that people sign up for?
11: No. It's just sort of like you pay your own way. So, like, we usually have a big community table set up. They're expecting us. So you just come, you order what you want. We share with each other. We pass dishes around. Sometimes we'll have people from the host restaurant or country talk to us about, you know, their cuisine and the history. And it's just real casual. It usually ends up being, like, anywhere from 10 to 30 people. And it's just, like, come when you want.
10: That's a great idea, man.
9: It is a great idea. Great concept, too. Now, is this something that you mimicked or something y'all created?
11: We created this, yes. This and the championships were just totally our idea. The Tomato Festival is a little borrowing from Nashville. They've been doing the Tomato Art Festival for like 20 years.
10: And, yeah, Malcolm, you know, we have our John Edgerton Tomato Haikus that he did Southern Foodway from the Nashville. I have mine posted in my kitchen, yes.
9: Absolutely.
10: So Edgy Tomato Festival is a great name.
9: Terrific name.
11: Well, because it's the Edge District. Yeah. Yeah.
9: And how do you see Memphis in the pantheon of tomato growing regions? Mm. Like we here in Mississippi, we think we grow great tomatoes. There's a county called Smith County, and they think they grow the best tomatoes. And I'm interested in all of that. So talk to me about tomatoes in Memphis.
11: Well, I will not eat a grocery store tomato. Like, I will only eat tomatoes from the farmer's market in season, because once you have one of those, well, I mean, you can't go back. But I think Ripley tomatoes are kind of like the most famous around Memphis.
10: That's Ripley, Tennessee, not Mississippi. Right. I always had that wrong.
9: Tim Pierce has hipped us to the Ripley tomato.
11: Right. So the Ripley, they've made a name for themselves, and they have a tomato festival there that's more leaning into the agricultural versus the art side of the tomato, which is what we're doing. But, you know, we just have farmers who are doing a lot of heirlooms and, you know, just playing around with different varieties. And so it's just, there's so many to try. You know, I like the little yellow sunburst,
9: mm-hmm.
10: Oh, yes.
11: Or whatever. I don't know. You go and like they tell you the name, and there's just so many. I don't know, but there's a lot to choose from. But definitely Ripley would be the most famous, but I don't know if they're the best.
9: Right. But you think, this is a question, you think that Memphis has a particularly good soil growing season for tomatoes, or have you not given it a lot of thought? Just curious.
11: No, definitely. I mean, tomatoes.
9: They're huge.
11: Yes, and you'll see them through September sometime. You know, I mean, like, the season seems like it's getting longer.
10: Yep.
11: And, I think we have some really good tomatoes.
9: Well, we'll have to pencil in the Tomato Fest, the Edgy Tomato Fest.
10: You betcha.
11: So the Edgy Tomato Fest, one of the things we're going to do is the restaurant. We're going to try to encourage restaurants to get the farm tomatoes and to have dishes. So we'll have a guide. Anyone in town who's doing a tomato dish with a locally grown tomato, we're going to put in this guide. So that'll kind of be the whole month long. You can just celebrate tomatoes at all the restaurants that are using them. And then the actual festival, we'll have an art contest. We'll have a vendor market. And then we'll have maybe a Bloody Mary garden. And we'll maybe have a dinner highlighting tomatoes. So there'll be a lot of different, like, tomato activities. But in terms of, like, eating the tomatoes, it's not going to be an agricultural come taste the tomatoes, although there might be some of that. But the eating of the tomatoes will happen in the restaurants throughout the month.
9: Well, and tell us a little bit about where you came from. Aunt Stacy, you didn't.
10: Where did you drop in from?
9: How did you end up in Memphis? Are you a Memphian?
11: I have been in Memphis over 40 years. So the rule is once you've been there 25 years, you are a Memphian. So okay. I claim that I'm a Memphian, but I was born in Oklahoma City. My husband says I'm a Midwesterner, but I have been in Memphis for a very, very, very long time.
10: And you have earned your stripes at Edible Memphis.
11: Yes. My mom is from New Orleans. My parents met in New Orleans. My grandparents were in New Orleans until they passed away. And so I would spend my summers going to New Orleans. I like to go to New Orleans several times a year. Like, that is my big city. So you're saying you come to Memphis, but, like, I really do like to go to New Orleans.
9: Well, from here we go to Memphis. Yes. When we were in Boonville, we came to Memphis for sure.
10: Okay, Malcolm, as usual, I have to go another direction.
9: Go right ahead.
10: I think about Memphis, so I think about music. Mm. And Memphis has such a rich musical history. Where does music show up on the plate in Memphis? Any blues clubs or places that serve
9: soul food
10: that
9: joints.
10: Also serve great food?
11: Hmm. Well, I mean, you know, obviously B.B. King's, you know, always, 'cause he's on Beale Street. There's always music going on there. And they have a really good menu and a beautiful restaurant upstairs. But I don't know. I'm kind of the type of person, like, I want to just eat, enjoy my food, and talk to the people I'm with. I don't want loud music playing. But obviously, I mean, there is music around.
10: Is there music in the farmers markets?
11: Yeah, they'll have musicians come play in the farmers market for sure. Yes, 100%. And then, you know, I think Bosco's does a jazz brunch. You know, they're around. That's not really my scene. I mean, I do love music, but when I'm eating, I want to enjoy the company and talk to people. And to me, live music and eating don't really go together. I like them separate.
9: There's nothing wrong with that.
11: Okay.
9: I mean, I get it.
10: Just keeping your peas and your corn separate on your plate.
9: But certainly there is this amazing Memphis music scene that we all look to and admire and appreciate and understand its value.
11: Have you heard about Porch Fest?
9: I have heard about the concept of Porch Fest. Does Memphis have one?
11: Yeah, so last weekend in Cooper Young was Porch Fest. And so that started during the pandemic with, you know, a handful of people having bands play on their porch. And then
9: On
11: the front porch.
9: Have you seen this concept?
10: No.
9: We talked about doing one in Belhaven recently, but it's a great idea.
11: Yeah, so it's a very walkable community. And I think they had, like, I don't know, like 50 different houses and like 400. I don't know. I'm exaggerating, but it was like way more than you would expect. And it's just like from 2 to 6, and you walk around and you hear different bands playing on different porches. And
9: people invite you up for a drink or
11: riding your bikes, and you can just like cash app a tip. But it's free other than the tipping. But it was the perfect day for it, and that was really cool. All different kinds of music.
10: Y'all got a lot of stuff going on up there.
9: It's a big city up there. How many people live in Memphis now?
11: I don't know the actual numbers.
9: Memphis is a big old town.
11: Yeah.
9: That's for sure.
11: We also have Crosstown Concourse. Have you guys heard of that?
10: No.
11: Okay, so that's the old Sears building.
9: Oh, yeah. I did see something about that.
11: So they turned that into, they call it a vertical urban village. And so in there are several restaurants. There's a high school. There are other businesses. And then they also have the green room, which is where they have lots of music, and then the art bar. And so that is sort of, and they'll do performances on every level. So if you want to combine food and the arts and all that, Crosstown Concourse is a great place to just, like, you can go try lots of different things there, and there's always something going on.
9: Like a large food court, but they're individual restaurants.
11: It's not a food court. Well, I don't know.
9: You can just go around.
11: Yes. But they're separate restaurants, like sit-down restaurants. It's not like in a mall where you would just buy and go to a common area to sit. They're all individual restaurants.
9: Now, was Sears a part of a mall, or is this just the Sears building?
11: It's the Sears Tower. So, you know, it's like, I don't know how many stories.
10: So different art groups, different...
11: Mm-hmm. So they have apartments in there, so it's residential and it's commercial.
9: It's very mixed use.
11: Yes, and there's a school, and then there's restaurants and the arts. So they have Crosstown Arts, which does a lot of programming in the building. So it's
9: what we
11: cool.
9: could do with the metro or center or, you know, a mall area that's gigantic and enclosed and needs a second life or another life. Anyway, what are some of the articles that you have published that you would say someone should read if they're making a trip to Memphis and they don't really know where to start or how to begin or where to go?
11: Well, as you pointed out, we do have the guide 48 hours in Memphis, but I'm going to have to look and make sure it's still up to date. But definitely the...
9: But the bones are there.
11: The bones are there, for sure, yes. I don't know. Each of our magazines, we kind of go with a theme, you know. So, like, right now we have the Pride issue where we're highlighting superstars in our LGBTQ plus community. And before that, we did the Cozy issue. So, in terms of just picking up a magazine, I mean, just depending on the theme and how you're feeling, like, that's a good place to start. Or just scroll through our Instagram or message me, you know. And I also do, I want to say weekly, but it's really become more like biweekly. But I do an email. It's called Where Should I Eat?
9: Oh.
11: And I, and that is sort of a combination of what is on our website that's new, what's on Instagram that's new, and where I'm going that's kind of new. So, if you, you know, if you're planning on visiting, just go to our website, ediblememphis.com, and sign up for our emails. And, every week, maybe every other week, I'll tell you where you should eat.
9: Well, that's convenient.
10: If you had to eat in Memphis, if you had one day, morning to night, to eat in Memphis, like right now, what would that be?
11: Morning to night.
10: Where would you have breakfast?
11: Okay, all right. So I'm glad you're at least giving me more than one place to choose, because people are always like, what is your one favorite place? And like, that
10: is
11: so hard.
10: And I'm
11: that's
10: saying tough. This is not for fair. Right now, because it could change next month. Just what you're thinking.
11: Okay, so for breakfast, I would go downtown. It's called Juiced What You Needed. And it started as a juice, well, actually it started as a burrito truck, and then it morphed into a juice stand at the farmer's market. And now it is a cafe with fresh juices, coffees, really healthy offerings. Like, they do a savory oatmeal that's so unusual, and they have salads, and so it's just really, I'm a salad for breakfast kind of person, but I also really like their
9: Midwesterner.
11: They have a really good yogurt bowls, and it's so cute. It's kind of like you feel like you're in Costa Rica. The owner has just, she did a lot of the decorating herself, and there's plants everywhere, so it's like a little tropical oasis downtown. So I would definitely start there. For lunch, I would probably go to Maru, which is a new hand roll bar in East Memphis, where they are flying in, like, just really fresh, amazing fish, and they have the crispiest, crunchiest nori you've ever seen. Everything on the menu is raw, so, like, that is not going to be for everybody, but, like, it is amazing. And then for dinner, this is tough.
9: We like to make it hard on our guests.
11: I don't know. I would say right now, maybe I would just say Echo. It's in my neighborhood. They have a beautiful outdoor space, and everything is just, like, the hospitality is amazing there, and they have really fresh, delicious things. And I was there a couple weeks ago, and they had, in April, they had a burrata with heirloom tomatoes, and it was already like, how am I eating such a delicious tomato in April? So really fresh, seasonal things on the menu there, so Echo.
9: That's great. So I want to circle back to barbecue just for a second, like a dog. You know,
11: I'm like, yeah. We've already talked about barbecue so much.
9: I know.
10: His little mind has been, the whole time we've been talking.
9: So this is what I'm curious about. There used to be all of these franchise pulled pork sandwich places, Coleman's, Gridley's.
11: Mm-hmm, I remember
9: Lowe's,
11: Gridley's.
9: All of these places. As a child, we'd go up to Memphis. And these places were sort of interesting to us. And we had a little, we had a Coleman's in our town.
11: Okay.
9: That was an offshoot of the Memphis Coleman's. There's one Coleman's left on the planet. I believe it's in Senatobia, Mississippi.
11: Okay.
9: But what about all these other places? Where are they still around? Are they all gone?
11: Well, Gridley's is definitely long gone.
9: Long gone.
11: I have not been to Coleman's. I think Leonard's, there might be one Leonard's left out in the suburbs. And then, I mean, there's Topps Barbecue, which is sort of like our fast food version of barbecue. But if you do want to talk about barbecue, I did go on an epic barbecue adventure a couple weeks ago for my birthday.
9: Wow.
11: We went to Marianna, Arkansas, which is about 45 miles from Memphis, to Jones Barbecue, which has been open since 1910. It's like the oldest African-American continuously owned restaurant in the country. It's been recognized by James Beard. And you go to Marianna, and they open at 7 a.m., and then until they sell out, which is usually like 11 o'clock. And so we went on a Saturday. We got there at 11:30. I was already like prepared. They're not going to be open. They're not going to be open. But they were. And I was like, I'm so excited you're open. And James, who was there, he said that he had made extra because there were some funerals that day. So we got lucky because there were funerals. I mean, wow. You know, quote, lucky. But it is one thing on the menu. It's a barbecue sandwich. And it's served on Wonder Bread. And you can have slaw or
14: pulled
11: not slaw.
14: Or chopped?
11: It was chopped.
14: Chopped, okay.
11: Well, maybe. No, actually, I'm going to say it was pulled. I'm having to go back in the memory. Yes, it was pulled. It's like a vinegar sauce and the slaw and the bread. And it was just so simple. And it was just really mind-blowing. So.
14: Wow.
10: Well, what a happy birthday present.
11: Yeah.
14: Yeah.
11: It was
14: indeed.
11: Awesome. I'd been wanting to go forever and ever when we finally went.
14: Have you been? Do you know about this place?
10: No.
14: We do now.
11: I'm going to make sure I got the name
10: right.
11: Yeah,
10: we got to work on that.
11: I have a picture of him on my Instagram, so let's
14: And what
11: see.
14: Was the name again?
11: Jones. All right, so it's Jones Barbecue.
14: Jones.
11: Marianna, Arkansas.
14: Marianna.
11: Okay. And the third generation owner is James Jones, and he is 81. He says he has no plans of retiring anytime soon, but he does have a son who's about to retire from being a basketball coach. He's going to come help him in like maybe 3 years or so. But he, yeah, it's just him in there. He's just sitting in his chair waiting for people to come in and buy his barbecue.
14: My kind of place. My kind of place. All right, we're close to the end here. Is there anything that you'd like to tell our listeners to share about what you do in Edible Memphis or anything in general you want to leave with us?
11: Well, just, in May, we're going to be doing our Hungry Tiger tour. So if you're going to be in Memphis, look at the dates on the website, and maybe you could join us. Follow us on Instagram. Sign up for my email. Subscribe to the magazine. I'll mail it to you.
14: Okay. Well, Stacy Greenberg, thank you so much for joining us. We're glad you're in Jackson, Mississippi. I hope you have a lovely concert this evening. And
11: you haven't told me where I should eat.
14: I was going to say, maybe you can find something to eat while you're here.
10: You know, on Monday night, that's not always easy.
11: Monday is not a good time.
14: Is it the same way in Memphis? I mean, it's just almost impossible.
11: Yeah, Mondays and Tuesdays can be tough.
10: Well,
14: We should publish. Yeah, Hal and Mal's is right across the street.
11: Yeah,
14: we should publish a guide
11: for Mondays
14: for where to eat on a Monday. And this could probably be universal.
11: Yes, I think so. I think you're right.
14: All right. Thanks, Stacy.
11: Thank you.
10: Thanks, Mal.
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16: High pressure will stay put over the Gulf Coast states for a while. No rain coming up, and it will be hot and humid for Horn Lake and the northern counties, low 90s and sunny today. Overnight looks clear, mid-70s, hot and humid on Monday, sunny, and we're in the mid-90s. For Greenville and the central counties, mid-90s, our heat index 105 today with sunshine, clear in mid-70s overnight. Mid-90s for the high on Monday, sunny and humid. For Hattiesburg and the southern and coastal areas, about 90 and sunny today. Overnight looks clear with our low in the upper 70s, maybe a few showers on Tuesday, low 90s.

0: The Splendid Table from American Public Media. I'm Francis Lamb. You know, they say planning a wedding is a great test of a relationship's mettle, but have you ever considered what it would be like for two chefs to bake their own wedding cake?
1: That was the first time we did something, like, really big together. It was a six-tier wedding cake for, like, 300 people. It was our first wedding cake ever, and we just got out of culinary school. But also, we, like, not know how to do that much cake, which we were like, oh, this is easy, right? And it's not.
2: Nope. Not easy at all.
0: Those are the internet's culinary sweethearts, Sola and Ham Awaley, and we have them answering your cooking questions this week. And then, the great restaurateur Will Gadara talks about the lessons a great server can teach you about how to be a better host, and really, a better person. It's coming up on The Splendid Table.
3: Live from NPR News in Washington, I'm Nora Rahm. Israeli Prime Minister Benjamin Netanyahu says he's sending a delegation to the U.S. to make sure its position is heard as negotiations continue between the U.S. and Iran to find a permanent end to the war. Israel's fighting with Iranian-backed Hezbollah militants in Lebanon has become a major sticking point. NPR's Carrie Khan reports.
4: Speaking to reporters, Netanyahu says he wants to make sure Israel's position that Iran cannot have future nuclear capabilities is front and center. Israel was not invited to talks between the U.S. and Iran, nor did it sign on to the Memorandum of Understanding, the preliminary proposal to end the war. Netanyahu said, quote, "We weren't party to the agreement, but we have interests and we will express them." While Netanyahu backs a deal between Israel and Lebanon to end fighting there, he does not back an Israeli withdrawal until Hezbollah militants are disarmed. Hezbollah's leader says that won't happen until Israel leaves Lebanon, and he rejected the U.S. brokered deal, which the militant group was not a party to. Carrie Khan, NPR News, Tel Aviv.
3: Ukraine hit Russia's oil refineries again this weekend as part of a long-range drone strike campaign to weaken Russia's ability to wage war. NPR's Joanna Kakissis reports.
5: Writing on social media, Ukrainian President Volodymyr Zelensky said the long-range drone strikes targeting Russian oil and military infrastructure are aimed at reducing the resources fueling Russia's war. "This brings us one step closer to peace," he wrote. Zelensky said Ukrainian drones hit one Russian oil refinery about 186 miles from the front line and another one more than 400 miles away from the border. Russian authorities said one person was killed and another injured in the second strike. Meanwhile, Russian drones damaged a major pharmaceutical manufacturer in Kyiv. Joanna Kakissis, NPR News, Kyiv.
3: A week-long heat wave continues in Europe with record-setting temperatures in several countries. French health authorities report there are more than 1,000 more deaths than usual last week. In the U.S., a heat wave is expected along the East Coast this week. Bob Orovec is with the National Weather Service. He expects high temperatures will begin Wednesday and continue into the weekend. He says they could cause dangerous conditions.
6: Everyone should be paying extra attention to this. This is going to be a really bad heat wave. The heat stress or the heat risk is going to be extreme as we get towards Thursday, Friday in the major metropolitan areas, all along the East Coast, all the way from Atlanta to New York City. So it's going to be potentially very deadly. People need to limit their outdoor activities and remain hydrated.
3: He says the hottest day is likely to be Thursday, as a high of 105 degrees in Washington. This is NPR News. Representative Julia Letlow won Louisiana's Republican nomination for U.S. Senate yesterday. As NPR's Matt Bloom reports, the outcome is another win for President Trump, who endorsed Letlow.
7: Letlow defeated State Treasurer John Fleming in a runoff after the two finished ahead of Senator Bill Cassidy in the GOP primary in May. Trump backed Letlow in an effort to oust Cassidy, who voted to convict Trump on impeachment charges in 2021. Letlow, a former college administrator and ardent Trump supporter, has been in the House since 2021. Her husband, Luke Letlow, died from COVID-19 complications after being elected to Congress in 2020, and she won a special election to fill the seat. Letlow has promised to work in lockstep with Trump to advance his agenda. She'll face the Democratic nominee winner, Jamie Davis, a farmer and former parish official from Northeast Louisiana. Matt Bloom, NPR News, New Orleans.

0: Speaker Mike Johnson says he plans to send a housing bill to the White House tomorrow. Both chambers had approved the measure last week, but right before a scheduled signing ceremony, President Trump refused to sign the bill into law, saying Congress must first pass his proposals to tighten election laws, which under the Constitution are the responsibility of the states. Sending the bill to the White House starts the clock. If the president does nothing and Congress is in session, the bill will become law in 10 days. If Trump vetoes the bill, it comes back to Congress, which will then vote on whether to override his veto. I'm Nora Rahm, NPR News in Washington.
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3: Hey, it's Francis. This week, we're bringing you back to an episode from a few years ago featuring the internet's culinary sweethearts, Sola and Ham at Whaley, and the author of Unreasonable Hospitality, Will Gadara. 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
4: I'm Francis Lam, and you're listening to The Splendid Table from APM. So, what's the secret to a good relationship? All right, you didn't come here for romantic advice, but I do think they're pretty universal answers. One is to really listen to each other, and the other is to make each other laugh. Later in the show, we'll be talking with Will Gadara, who was a co-owner and led the service of 11 Madison Park, which was once voted the best restaurant in the world. He has a new book called Unreasonable Hospitality, and we'll talk about how you can be a better host and really a better person by taking some cues from great restaurant service. And first, we have the married duo of chefs Sola and Ham El Whaley. For years, Sola's been an internet cooking video star, showing off her pastry, savory, and nerdetry skills in video series about everything from killer pies and food science to recreating recipes unearthed from ancient history. And her husband, Ham, kept up his career helping to run fine dining kitchens. But recently, they've teamed up to make videos together, including a series for the New York Times called Mystery Menu, and they just crack each other up all the time. We've got them answering your cooking questions, and they're joining us now. Hey, Sola. Hey, Ham. It's great to see you both.
5: Hey, Francis. How's it going?
6: Hey, how's it going?
3: I'm so great. I'm actually really walking on air because I got to have a conversation with your buddy, Will Gadara. And, you know, he always makes everyone feel so amazing. And, you know, he's all about intentional listening and paying attention to your relationships. And it actually got me thinking, because Ham, you were on our sister podcast, The One Recipe, shameless plug. And on that podcast, you were talking about how, you know, the two of you working together is just so much fun for you both. But, you know, as someone who, you know, I love my wife very much. I've never had to work with her. I kind of have to imagine, like, you're living with a person, you're spending your life with a person, you're working with a person. It can't always be fun, right? So how do you manage, like, all the tough parts of working with each other?
5: Ooh. Communication, I think, is key. Like, we've always worked together, even when we weren't married. So that kind of laid the foundation for our entire relationship. When we met in the CIA, we were in every class together and kind of just like, oh, look at these brown kids. Let's, like, lump them together. And so we were initially lumped together often, and then that lumping turned into a very real love.
3: That's the most romantic thing I've ever heard.
6: Yeah. Well, I was mad about it in the beginning because it was like, oh, we're the only two brown people here, so you think we should be friends? And then they were right.
3: From a lump to love.
5: From lump to love.
3: But then, so tell me, so like as you worked, and you worked together in lots of different ways, right? You owned a restaurant together, like you came up in culinary school together and you worked in restaurants, and then you actually owned a restaurant together.
6: Mm-hmm.
3: And then Sola, you went into, you know, your fabulous food media career, and Ham, you continued working in restaurants, and now you make videos together for us all to see. So, like, Well, tell us what's fun about it, but then also tell us like how you actually manage that.
6: Well, I guess we both work really differently. I do everything like in my head first and in notebooks first, and Ham is someone who does stuff like he can't work on a dish until food is in front of him.
3: Mm-hmm.
6: So I guess in the beginning, the first thing to overcome was understanding how each other's brains worked.
3: Mm.
6: And I also think the fact that we think differently is like a benefit. Like, I'm the planner. I love the spreadsheets. I love drawing pictures and making lists. And then Ham's like the execution. So like together, we're like a really solid team. We have all of our bases covered.
3: But so you have this New York Times video series you do together that is kind of not really, I mean, unless you're going to reveal the magic behind the curtain. But as far as I can tell, it's about you two being surprised. Like, make a meal with this. So you really can't plan for it. And now you're improvising. So how do you learn to dance together? If you have such different styles, especially.
6: Well, when we see the ingredient, it's exactly like it seems. We see the ingredient, it's a surprise, and then we get 1 hour. But before we get into it, we make like a very, very thorough, detailed game plan. And then we communicate the whole time while we're cooking to see where we are within our game plan.
5: Yeah, constantly checking where each other is at. And in the kitchen, like whether you're doing an hour competition show or setting up a restaurant or cooking Thanksgiving dinner, that plan portion is the most important part, that game plan. So you know exactly where you want to end up and how you're going to get there. So that's with that show specifically, the game plan is the key to the whole process. And it's why it seems like we can get so much done in a short amount of time, is because we know that this is going to take 5 minutes. And while that's going, we can do this and then we can do that. The game plan is paramount to any kind of cooking project endeavor.
3: Yeah.
5: The one time we didn't have a game plan was when we were making our wedding cake. And that was a struggle.
6: No, we had a game plan.
5: We did later. We didn't initially start with a game plan. We were just kind of, we made a bunch of different cakes and tasted them and put them with different fillings. And then we came up with a game plan. And then the rest of the process was pretty smooth.
6: Well, that was the first time we did something like really big together. Mm-hmm. It was a 6-tier wedding cake for like 300 people. It was our first wedding cake ever, and we just got out of culinary school. Well, yeah, but also we did not know how to do that much cake. So we started early, and we just made like cake after cake after cake after cake to like figure out the recipe. And then we did our own like tasting where we made like multiple cakes and stacked them in different ways and like tasted them. So it was like a lot of chaos in the beginning. But then once we like nailed down our recipe, it was pretty smooth. Until the decoration part, which we were like, oh, this is easy, right? And it's not.
5: Nope. Not easy at all. Then it kind of slid back into chaos. But it was very fun. It was a great experience. It was a good like relationship test right before you get married. Because we also like stayed awake 3 nights before the wedding. Because we were just baking cakes, building cakes. So we were on no sleep. And things turned out okay. So
3: the fact that you made it through and actually got to the wedding and then decided to both say, yeah, I do, really, I think it says that.
5: That was a really good, really good test before the weddings. Like, can you make it through this?
6: Well, I feel like it was a really good metaphor for marriage because, like, we had so many ups and downs. Like, when we did finally eventually get the 6 layers of cake and each layer was, like, 8 inches tall, we wanted to put, like, a shiny chocolate glaze over it, which is traditionally made with gelatin, but our family is Muslim, so we thought we could just, you know, eyeball it with agar. And we invited everyone, like the whole family was there, so we're like, everyone come into the kitchen, we're gonna pour on the chocolate glaze. And then we poured it on, and then like everything just melted and slid right off. And then there was just like a waterfall of chocolate on the kitchen floor.
3: Beautiful. That was a stunning moment. No one had ever seen anything like that before.
5: Yeah.
6: Yeah.
5: So everyone was very concerned.
6: Yeah, we got really sad. And then, but like, just like in life, we talked about it, we regrouped, we came up with a better plan. Got the decorations done. It was pretty good. And then Ham transported it. And then there was a surprise tropical storm.
3: Oh, God.
5: Yeah, so our wedding was at, like, the peak of this cliff. So there's a winding road that you had to take to get to the top. So there was torrential downpour. I was in the back of a van, literally cradling the cake, trying to protect it from every bump in the road. I ended up taking my suit jacket off to cover the cake as I carried it into the place. We had to touch it back up when we got, it was very stressful, but it was so stressful that the actual wedding was so easy and so stress-free that it was like, oh, this is nothing. Cause we made this giant cake and then transported it in this tropical storm up a hill.
3: Because we already got past the moment where I wrapped the wedding cake in my wedding suit.
5: In my wedding suit.
3: Yeah, and we made it this far.
5: That was fun. The cake got eaten. It was a good cake. People liked it.
3: Mm-hmm. Well, okay, that is fantastic. And here you are, lo this many years later. So we do have lots of folks who called in with questions for you. So let's get to them.
7: Hi, Solan Ham. My mom, my sister, and I are big fans of yours from the Philippines.
3: Oh,
7: our question is, how long does your dry brining chicken last in the fridge? We watched your fridge tour video and saw that Ham left something brining, and my mom left a spatchcock chicken to dry brine for around 4 or 5 days, and it ended up being tasty but a little bit weird. Please give us some suggestions. Thanks.
3: Oh my god, I love this.
5: So cute.
3: I love this person.
5: That's amazing.
6: I understand what she means by tasty but weird.
5: Yep.
6: A ham usually covers this. You're the protein person.
5: Yes, there is. I feel like there's a window when the dry brine morphs from dry brining and into more of a cure. So I know exactly what you mean by tasty but weird. It tastes almost like a processed ham because it draws out too much moisture and then the meat starts curing. So depending on the size of what you're looking to brine. So if you're doing a whole chicken, I would not dry brine it for longer than 48 hours. Because then you're just going to start going into more of a cured meat territory. If you're doing parts, I would keep it from 12 to 24. Like, essentially, the larger the piece of protein that you're brining, the longer it takes. But I would rarely go past 48 hours just because you're just going into a different territory at that point. If you're looking to cure something, go for it. But if you're looking for dry brine where you're looking for a nice, dry, tacky exterior and a really nice, moist interior, you want to keep that on the 48 hour if it's a large piece of protein, and 12 to 24 if it's a smaller piece of chicken, pork, or beef. If you're doing fish, that's even less time. I would do 3 hours up to 12 and really nothing past that. Shrimp and scallop, that's really small, also benefit from a dry brine, but I wouldn't go longer than an hour on those things because then they're going to start to get tasty, but maybe a little tough.
6: Well, and
3: tastes be weird.
6: Yeah. And for anyone who's not familiar with dry brine, it's just like all you do is pat down your protein, evenly sprinkle it with salt, and then you could add some spices in there, but make sure it's not more than half the volume of the salt because it can affect the way the salt is absorbed. And then you pop it on a wire rack set in a sheet tray and let it sit in your fridge uncovered. And then the salt will dissolve from the meat juices, get drawn in and like tenderize the meat, dry out the skin so it crisps really well and also help the fat render. But like if you are trying to cure, you need to have a curing salt in there. Otherwise, if you have your meat for more than a week, it might start to go bad. So your mom was like right on the edge, just living dangerously.
5: Really, really pushing it. And the curing salt also helps give it a pinkish hue so it doesn't look super oxidized when you cook it.
3: Yeah. Which is why, like, when you buy, like, ham, like supermarket ham, why that meat is actually pink.
5: It's pink, yeah.
3: Because of that curing salt usually.
5: Yeah.
6: Right, but that's happened to us, like, a ton of times. It just happened last week where we dry brined chicken thighs, didn't have time to cook it. It was in there for 5 days.
5: Yeah.
6: But, like, in that case, we just went with a moist cooking method so it doesn't have too much of that cured texture. But it's perfectly safe.
5: Yeah, it's safe. It just, the texture might not be great. And that's a great point, Sola. Like, if you do over-brine your meat, cooking it in a moist environment to reintroduce some liquid into the protein is definitely going to help. Like, doing a braise instead of a sear.
3: Don't go anywhere, because we'll be back to answer more of your questions with Sola and Ham El-Waily, hosts of the show Mystery Menu from New York Times Cooking. I'm Francis Lamb, and this is The Splendid Table from APM.

0: You're listening to MPB Think Radio. I'm Marissa Vaughn. 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
2: I'm Francis Lamb, and this is the show for curious cooks and eaters. We're talking with chefs and YouTube stars Sola and Ham El Whaley. We're taking your cooking questions. Let's get back to it with them. Okay, let's go to our next caller, and this is Amy.
3: Hi, Sola and Ham. My question is one my friends and I have been debating for years. If you could only use one bean, either black bean or chickpeas, for the rest of your life, which one would you choose and why?
4: One bean?
1: First of all, I love that Amy and her friends have been debating this for years.
5: Yeah, for years.
1: Like, remember back in 1999, I said chickpeas, yeah. Guys.
5: Let's get out the minutes from the last meeting.
1: I've changed.
4: This is a friend group I think I would fit in well.
5: Yeah,
4: with.
5: This is a great friend group.
1: I love it.
5: Discussing black beans and chickpeas. And I like how specific they were. It's not just any beans. Don't pick your favorite bean. It's black bean or chickpea.
1: So which team are you on?
5: That's tough because I have close, like, personal ties to both beans. Like, I grew up eating a lot of both in different applications. Like, in the Middle Eastern side of me loves chickpeas because it's such a core component of a lot of dishes. But the, like, South American / like Brazilian side kind of really likes the black beans in feijoadas. And I grew up eating a lot of different variations of feijoada. So that's very tough. What's great is that they're both super versatile. They're really good for you.
4: Question is tearing you apart.
5: It is. It's like I feel like they're asking me which part of the world I like. Yeah.
4: No, you have to pick your favorite parent here.
1: Yeah, exactly. Which parent do you? Yeah. Which parent do you?
4: Who do you love more, your mom parent, or your dad?
5: it's really tough. I will have to say on a day-to-day basis, if I am going to reach for one of those, I'm reaching for black beans.
4: I agree.
1: Okay. Mm-hmm. Well, I mean, the nice thing to know here is that, like Amy, if she and her friends have been debating this for years, they probably do go back and forth. So you don't actually have to be committed only to one side or the other. But Sola, what would you say? Are you team black bean or are you team chickpea?
4: I'm fully committed to the black bean.
1: Oh, fully committed.
5: No debate.
4: No debate.
1: With a
5: sorry. Straight black bean.
4: Yeah, straight black bean. For me, chickpeas are like, just like a very specific thing. I don't even think of them as beans. Like, it's a chickpea. I only want it for like chana masala. Is that the dog? The dog's playing behind him. Sorry. Chickpea for me is very specific. I only want it in chana masala or hummus. And those are two things that I rarely eat.
1: Really?
4: Yeah. We're not hummus people. We're baba ganoush all the way.
5: Or mutabal. Yeah, uh-huh. Mutabal or baba ganoush all the way.
4: Uh-huh. But black bean, you could refry it. It's great in the soup. You can do like a shakshuka kind of thing or like a chilaquiles kind of thing. I feel like you can have a lot more fun with a black bean. Dip? Whoa.
1: Black bean dip.
5: So you say that there's more versatility in the black bean than the chickpea is your debate.
4: I think so, because I feel like it is creamier as well.
5: Mm-hmm. I do agree that it is creamier. It's also like, I feel like it's easier to cook. It's just like an easy thing to, because if you're, for a lot of things, the chickpea, like especially a dried chickpea. I feel like it takes a lot longer. If you want to make something really good, like a hummus or something, you need to peel it. There's a lot of work mm-hmm. involved with getting a chickpea from good to unforgettable. But black beans are there, like, already.
1: Always unforgettable?
5: Black beans are unforgettable, yeah.
1: Noted, Ham. No, your family is noting this. Can I say something completely sacrilegious?
5: Go for it.
4: Uh-huh.
1: I think they're the same thing. Let me take it back. I don't think they're actually the same thing, but I kind of feel like all dried beans are fungible.
5: Are interchangeable?
1: Sort of. And I love them all. So that's this is the space I'm coming from. Not like, oh, I don't care about them, so they're all the same. It's like, no, I love them all. So I'm like, I would totally puree a chickpea just like I would totally puree a black bean. I would stew a chickpea just like I would stew a black bean. And they all have their own flavors, for sure. And they all have their own unique characteristics. They all have what makes them special. But I kind of feel like it's super fun to do... I don't know. Like, why wouldn't I make a hummus type of dip with a black bean? Like, that sounds like that'd be really good. Why wouldn't
5: you can, and we have. Mm-hmm. And it's delicious.
1: Yeah, right? So I kind of feel like...
5: So that's a good
1: point. It's all good stuff. And I just, like, I love beans. And again, they are unique in the sense that they have their own flavor and texture and shape and all that stuff. But I kind of feel like when you... Again, in the comfort of my own home, I would never do this, like... You know, to a Colombian and be like, hey, eat this. I just made your beans with whatever beans I had lying around. I'm sure it's the same to you, right? Like, I would never do that. But I kind of feel like cooking beans in one traditional manner or another, but swapping the kind of bean you use is always a little bit fun. Like, it changes the flavor a little bit, it changes the texture a little bit. And I don't know. I just kind of feel like I love them all. Why not?
4: Okay. I agree with you with all beans except chickpeas. Because I feel like...
5: Chickpeas is very distinct. It has like
4: they're pointy.
5: I feel like chickpea has a vibe. There's a chickpea vibe that all other beans don't have. And it tends to be a little heavier, a little starchier. I feel like there's a chickpea vibe you get that you don't get with other beans. But I do have a tiebreaker for the black bean and chickpea. So I worked at a place where we simmered black beans and then took that liquid and then cooked it all the way down until it was almost a paint. And it's this jet black paint that we painted on plates. And then it was like this edible black paint. You can't do that with chickpeas. Black beans win. You can't paint with chickpeas. That's the tiebreaker.
1: Beautiful. Okay. All right. Let's move on to Annie.
6: This is Annie from Edmonds, and I recently started taking breakfast to work, and I'd love some ideas that aren't sweet and aren't eggs that I can prep in advance or the night before to make my mornings a little more tasty. Any ideas?
4: Well, I don't know if this is a controversial opinion, but I believe anything is breakfast if you eat it in the morning.
1: Sure. That counts for me.
4: You know, like, just eat your leftovers from dinner. For breakfast. That's not a helpful...
1: Hey, Annie, thanks for your call. Just eat leftovers. Love, Sola.
5: Yeah, whenever we go to Veselka at like 9 in the morning, I go for the burger. I'm going for a burger with cheese. Maybe an egg if I'm feeling saucy. No, but like a packed breakfast, I would like a grain bowl. I know that like a lot of people eat that for lunch, but I feel like a grain bowl is a perfect, because personally, I'm not a big breakfast eater. And when I do eat breakfast, I want something that fills my stomach, but isn't too greasy or heavy. Or like, I'm not a big fan of like the fried egg, pancake, bacon-y type bread. That's not for me. I like a very, usually I have like a yogurt bowl with some cut up tomatoes, cucumbers, lettuce, maybe a soft boiled egg, some za'atar on top. And some crispy fava beans. But I feel like a grain bowl with some yogurt and a bunch of nice veggies on top, like maybe some nuts, some dried fruit. That's breakfast, baby.
1: That sounds great.
4: Well, and what's great is that you can boil a bunch of grains at the top of the week and then just with like salted water and then just change it up every day with a different dressing and different toppings, different mix-ins so you don't get bored. But like, yeah, that sounds great to me.
1: Yeah.
4: It's like cereal.
5: Yeah, exactly.
1: Like cereal. Yeah,
5: well,
1: it's like savory cereal. Only it is literally cereal.
5: I mean, it is.
4: It is cereal.
5: I have to say, I'm not a huge
1: porridge person particularly. Did not mean for that alliteration. In a lot of Chinese families, congee is a very traditional breakfast. And interestingly enough, also like stir-fried noodles, which like, hey, Annie, if you have time, and wake up in the morning and stir-fry some rice noodles with a, like little strips of ham, little strips of egg, and bring a little nice chili oil to work. I'll come over and work where you work. But a congee, or maybe another savory kind of porridge, you can totally make, you know, the night before, cool it down, heat up in the morning, put it in a thermos, and, you know, you can put toppings with it, or you can, you can stew little bits of protein, meats, chicken, or bring little pickles, like pickled radishes, or just like little something like with savory pop, sprinkle it on top and eat that. It's so good.
5: Yeah, that sounds really good. What's your go-to congee topping?
1: I have to say, congee I usually love when it's made with a stock. Oftentimes it's just rice and water and you cook it. Here's a congee recipe. Put some rice in water and boil it until it's like a porridge. Like, that's it. Mm-hmm. And it's like 8-1, 12-1 ratio, you know, water to rice. But sometimes you'll see it made with stock, something like that. And I kind of like that background flavor. It's not meant to be like a holy cow, this is like the richest chicken or the richest, you know, whatever, but has a little background flavor. And then when you have something that's sort of savory like that, I like little pickles, like I said, like little pickled radishes or little pickled mustard greens or something like that. Some scallions, some roasted peanuts, little sliced scallions, little crushed roasted peanuts, and maybe a little chili oil on top. And I always, always, always have a little drizzle of soy sauce and a shake of white pepper.
5: Ooh, shake of white pepper.
1: Yeah.
5: Nice.
1: I think it's really nice.
5: I like congee with a thick layer of pork floss on top. That's my favorite.
1: Well, there you go.
5: That's my favorite combo. I really, really like pork floss. So the congee kind of becomes a vehicle for pork floss.
1: That's awesome. I love that. God, I haven't had pork floss in so long. I was just talking to my colleague who also grew up in a Cantonese home. And like, we're talking about like, oh, when we were kids, there was always a little jar of pork floss. It's literally pork that has been cooked with salt and sugar, and stirred while it's cooked for so long that it like essentially totally dehydrates, and it kind of candies and it kind of cures, and it looks like a floss. It looks like this fluffy, because it's all broken apart while it's been cooked. So it's like these little sort of shreddy, fluffy, it's almost like cotton candy. Not quite, but sort of has a similar effect. And when you eat it, it basically like becomes chewy, and you know, it's such a cool texture.
5: Yeah,
1: it's like sweet,
5: I love
1: and
5: it.
1: Savory, and it's a really, really cool product.
4: We should make some.
1: All right, let's keep going. Let's go to Lee.
7: Hi, this is Lee from Brooklyn. I've got a question about tomato paste. So a few weeks ago, I got these really beautiful tomatoes in my CSA, and I spent an afternoon cooking them down and canning them, and I've got a few jars of this beautiful paste, mm-hmm. and I don't know what to do with it. I know I can use a tablespoon at a time as the base of a soup or stew, but that can kind of be ordinary, and I want to know, what do you do with good tomato paste to make it shine? Thanks.
4: Well, we recently did the same thing.
5: We recently did
1: really?
5: The same thing. Yeah. Yeah, we did. We got some really good pasting tomatoes from Mountain Berry Farm at the Green Market. I believe they're Cesare Casella's like tomato. I don't remember the name of them, but he brought the seeds over from Italy and then they planted them. And they are incredible for cooking down into a paste.
1: You know, it is a totally different universe when you make your own tomato paste. Mm-hmm. The flavor is just unreal. It's so much umami. Mm-hmm. It's so sweet. So what do you do with all this tomato paste now that you have?
4: I mean, our move is, well, the tomato paste itself is so good. It's like sweet and caramelized and savory that we usually keep it very simple and put it in pasta.
1: Like on its own, like not like re-dilute it into a tomato sauce.
5: No, just like we kind of diluted a bit with pasta water, but it's still like, it's pretty much just spaghetti coated in this emulsified tomato paste water finished with a bunch of parm. Oof. I want that for dinner now.
4: But then, Ham, you made this green bean thing the other day that was really good with the tomatoes.
5: Yeah, it's called lubia bezet, and it just means like beans cooked in oil. And it's a lot of olive oil, the tomato paste, you fry it, you put whatever, like a green bean or a yellow, like some kind of string bean or some kind of fresh bean. And then you pretty much braise it in that olive oil and tomato mixture. We like to add a little bit of bone broth just to give the sauce a little bit of body. And some salt, and that's really all it needs. Just beans braised in tomato paste and olive oil is so, so, so delicious. But you braise it enough that the beans like almost, it's not like the crisp, tender style that like the French people tell you to cook your bean. It's braised, so they're really silky, really soft. They kind of just melt in your mouth, and then it carries the umami and the olive oil so well because it just soaks into that bean. It's one of my favorite ways to have bean. Really, you can braise any vegetable in that. Like there's another Egyptian dish that's similarly. It's just bamia, which is Arabic for okra, and you just braise okra in tomato paste, olive oil, and a little bit of stock or water, and you're good to go. Really, a good tomato paste is any braised vegetable's best friend. You can braise any vegetable in it, lots of olive oil, maybe a little stock or water, and that's all you need.
1: Yeah. Oh, that sounds so good. For me, like the tomato paste, I feel like if you've gone through the trouble of making this stuff, really feature it in its concentrated form, right? Like, don't re-dilute it. Don't like, you know, it can be a great boost to a super stew for sure. But I mean, sometimes what I'll do is I'll just take a big smear of it and like mash it into butter and put that on a piece of bread. And it's like, holy cow, it's the most caramelized, sweet, intense tomato butter. You know, it's just like, oh, just to feature that flavor. Maybe, again, cutting it a little bit with butter or cutting it a little bit with olive oil or maybe a smear of it straight up and putting some ricotta on the toast. You know, like you want to feature that, the intensity of that flavor on its own with a little bit something to kind of round it out, not like necessarily put into a big pot of something else.
4: Well, and also but, since it is so flavorful, I feel like it's a really good thing to add to baked goods. Like you can make tomato biscuits, substitute
1: Ooh,
4: out some
1: idea.
4: Of
1: Ooh.
4: Yeah, take out some of your buttermilk and a little bit of your butter and add that tomato paste into there and make like really savory tomato biscuits. Or you could do the same thing with like a tomato focaccia or a tomato bread. Oh, you know what would be really good? You know how everyone's doing the like naturally leavened bread in the Dutch oven? Do that with some tomatoes and fold in some olives and you'll have like a really savory bread, because the homemade tomato paste is just like indescribably delicious.
5: It really is. Yeah. I was wondering, like thinking about what you mentioned, would it be possible, like if you're making a laminated flatbread like a paratha or a scallion pancake, could you spread a little bit of that tomato paste like and before the roll so it's kind of laminated with tomato paste? Oof, that
4: yeah,
5: sounds good.
4: Like flaky tomato parathas.
5: Oof, man.
1: Oh, God.
4: Yeah, that sounds really
1: That ambulance you hear outside is coming for me right now because I just died. That is an incredible idea. All right. Well, thank you so much, Solon Ham. This was such a blast.
4: Yeah, thanks for having us.
5: Yeah, thanks for having us. This was really fun.
1: Sola and Ham Awaley are the hosts of the New York Times cooking show Mystery Menu. And we love them so much, they were both guests at different times on our sister podcast, The One Recipe. You can find recipes for Sola's Spanish tortilla and Ham's garlic sauce, Tomb, at theonerecipe.org. Coming up, some thoughts about being a great host in your home and in your life with Will Gadara, author of Unreasonable Hospitality. 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
2: I'm Francis Lamb, and this is the show for curious cooks and eaters. For decades now, I have admired and studied chefs who have, you know, really with no exaggeration, changed the way millions of people eat. And, you know, we laud chefs for their creativity, their innovation, their new cooking techniques they come up with. But it's pretty unusual to come across someone who is innovative in the other side of a restaurant, in the art of service. Will Gadara is one of those rare people. And before we even get into what it means to have, you know, creative new ideas in service, you should know it all comes back to the oldest part of service. How to be a kinder, more present, or generous person. Will's just written a book called Unreasonable Hospitality, The Remarkable Power of Giving People More Than They Expect. Hey, Will, it's great to see you.
11: Hey, Francis. Thank you for having me.
1: I am thrilled to have you. It's been a little minute.
11: Yeah.
1: And, you know, lots have changed, including the fact that you wrote this book. So actually, let's start with the title, Unreasonable Hospitality. So what does unreasonable hospitality mean to you?
11: For me, unreasonable hospitality is, I mean, listen, like that word can have a negative connotation,
1: right,
11: depending on what it's being directed towards, right? And I believe when you look across disciplines, people are celebrated for being unreasonable in their pursuit of something. Directors, okay, athletes, designers, creators, all of that. And it's almost always in pursuit of creating a product. And for me, unreasonable hospitality is being just as unreasonable, just as intentional, just as disciplined, just as willing to do whatever it takes, but in pursuit of how you make other people feel. So in the restaurant experience, like we talk about the industry of hospitality, and that normally pertains to restaurants and hotels, and kind of one of the things I'm trying to assert in this book is that actually, people from almost every business can make the choice to be in the hospitality industry if they start to prioritize the kind of things we're talking about today. But obviously, my experience is in restaurants. And so what that means is being so present and attentive with the people that you're serving that you can pick up on the little cues, the things they're saying, the things they're not saying, even the things that they're feeling, such that you can take the experience and contour it, evolve it, tweak it in a way that it's very, very specific to them.
1: Okay.
11: That you can come up with these gestures, these over-the-top, singular, personal, one-size-fits-one gestures that makes the person leaving, sure, having appreciated the service and loved the food and been enchanted by the ambiance, but having felt a very, very sincere sense of connection with the people that work in that restaurant, and honestly, a more profound sense of connection with the people they dined with. I believe, and I'll say this one last line, I think unreasonable hospitality is how you take an ordinary transaction and you turn it into a really memorable experience.
1: Sure. I think back to the experiences I've had in the restaurant that you're most famous for, 11 Madison Park, and one of the most famous features of the restaurant was the welcome. Any guest who came into that restaurant, right, they didn't walk in and see a host stand where someone's looking at a computer and ask, oh, what's your name? Do you have a reservation tonight? You had made it so when a guest walks into that restaurant, someone would be standing there and would actually greet them by name as they walked in.
11: Yeah.
1: And everyone who goes there for the first time, like, would blow their minds. Right, and so I read in the book, you talking about how you came to that idea. It was that you were inspired not by the restaurant experience, but by the experience of going to someone's home. But how do you do the things that you do? Like, how do we learn from that and take some of these things home and do these things at home?
11: Okay, I love that question. And I think there's so many ways, because here's this is what we were trying to do in the restaurant. We were trying to be incredibly intentional and build systems to replicate the feeling that happens when you go to someone's house for dinner. Almost, we were trying to put intention to intuition, to like intentionally replicate things that happen organically in that other environment. And I think the way you reverse it is to be more intentional in your home, the same way that restaurants are in the experiences we create. So, you know, in restaurants, we are very, very intentional about creating the conditions wherein people can connect. And you take that down to as many details as you have the capacity to pursue. And so when you go to a restaurant, a great restaurant, at the very least, a great restaurant, you can be sure that they've obsessed over every song on the playlist. You can be sure that they are very, very mindful over the exact setting of the lights. You can be sure that when you sit down, the person's going to come over and greet you, and they're going to do it with warmth and graciousness. They're going to have thought about the way that they do it, all of that stuff, right? And so, like, when you walk away from the Madison Park and you take your little goodie bag, the fact that it's granola is not just because on a whim we were like, let's serve granola. It's because we wanted to elicit a certain emotion with the thing we gave you. An example of that is we wanted the final grace note to be one that was humble and delicious, that would offset the formality of the experience that came before it. And so,
1: okay,
11: like, the things that jump to my mind are, A, remember, like, all those details exist in your home, right? Like, what are the lights set up? What is the music? All of that stuff. But the most important thing, because different people think through these things in different ways, is to remember what is the reason that you're inviting people to your place to begin with. And for me, the only reason I invite people to my home is when I'm ready to pursue that relationship further, when I want to engage in more of a connection with them. One of the things that I always think is interesting is when I go to someone's house and they're so busy trying to impress me with the food that they're making for dinner that night that they come over and they hastily open the door and they say, hey, come on in. There's a bottle of champagne on the table. Pour yourself a glass. I'm going to be in the kitchen for the next hour. Hmm. I'm like, wait, what are we doing? Like, that's not, like,
1: that's totally me. That has been me anyway. Yeah. Usually because I'm just behind. But
11: but then, like, you're not inviting me over to your house to impress me, or at least you shouldn't be. And I'm not going to your house to be impressed. If I was going to try to be impressed, I'm going to go to a restaurant. I'm sorry. I'm sure you're a good cook. But I'm going to your house because I want to deepen my relationship with you. And so when I say being intentional and systemized, like, make sure that when I walk through the door, you're in a place that we can actually spend time together. Decide where we're going to sit down. Like, in a restaurant, you don't just randomly get moved around. Like, if I want your meal to begin in the lounge, it begins in the lounge, and it does for a reason, because I believe there's a comfort to letting go of the craziness of life and, like, easing into the dining experience.
1: So what does a memorable home meal feel like for you?
11: I mean, what has impressed me in the past is when people, if they're trying to impress me at all, it's trying to impress me by showing how much they care about me. So I'll give you an example. There's a guy named Terry Coughlin, who I worked with at Union Square Hospitality Group, Danny Meyer's company, for years. He was the general manager of Tabla in the early years that I was the general manager at 11 Madison Park. And he had a house in the Berkshires for a long time. And after my wife and I got our house in the country, they invited us over to their place and we spent the night with them. And man, it was just one of the most special nights, because we went over and he had created something delicious, but he had done it ahead of time. The moment we walked in, the overwhelming sense I got from him was that he was just really excited to spend time with me. Time is our most precious resource. I had chosen to pursue a relationship with him by giving time to him, and he reciprocated that by being really intentional with the time he spent with me. But then, you know, we talk about dream weaving all the time in the restaurant, about, like, going above and beyond and doing things that are really, really cool for people. He did that for us. So the morning after the dinner, when my wife and I woke up, outside of our door were these two, like, flannel patterned thermos mugs full of our coffee in his house, right? I mean, he was treating it like a hotel, but it was really, really sweet. With a little note that said, good morning. Everyone that owns a house in the country and needs a great thermos, these are for you. Enjoy your coffee. Come down when you're ready.
1: That's awesome.
11: And a lot of restaurants, when you leave, they give you a little goodie bag. And he had made a goodie bag. He did his best to replicate the 11 Madison Park granola, but he did it with a spin of his own, and it was in a little jar, along with a link to the playlist that he had put together. And when I was listening, it was all of my favorite artists. He had just been so present in my conversations with him over the years that he knew the music I liked and had spent a lot of time trying to create a night that he knew I would enjoy.
1: Yeah.
11: And when I think back to the dinner I had with him, honestly, when I think back to most dinners I've had at friends' houses, I don't remember a single thing that I've eaten at any of those dinners. But I will never forget the way he made me feel when I was there, nor will I forget those lovely little gifts, those grace notes that made me feel so seen, that gave me such a sense of belonging in his home. And to this day, he continues to be one of my closest friends, and I think those details are a part of the reason why.
1: That's so interesting. And, you know, you mentioned dream weaving, and, like, you had people on your staff at the restaurant at 11 Madison Park who were, like, not servers, they were not cooks, they were dream weavers.
11: Hmm.
1: Who were they? What did they do?
11: So the dream weaver was a position I added to the restaurant, whose only responsibility was to help everyone else on the dining room team bring their ideas to life. So if a captain or a food runner overheard a table saying something, or if they engaged with the table and picked up on a cue, an idea that we could turn into a gesture that would take their experience over the top, the dream weaver was there to bring that idea to life. And that could mean running out to the store and buying whatever thing we needed for that gesture, or going in the back and making it. I mean, one of my favorites, the one I like to talk about the most, that happened at 11 Madison Park, is there was a family of four from Spain in the restaurant one night when the most beautiful thing happened. We looked at the kids. It was parents and their two kids, and they were looking out those massive windows with wonder because it had started snowing.
1: Mm.
11: And we learned that it was the first time they'd seen real snow. And so the Dreamweavers somehow found a store that was still open at 8 o'clock on a Friday night selling sleds. And when the family left the restaurant, they were greeted by a chauffeur-driven SUV with the sleds in the back to take them to Central Park for a nightcap, like the kids' first time ever sledding. Like, that's beautiful.
1: So incredible.
11: By the way, the sleds cost, I don't know, $40 total? Right? Like, a lot of people hear about this kind of stuff and they think you need a huge budget to do it, and it's so unbelievably hard. I think there's a really big distinction between whether something is hard or whether you just need to try a little bit harder to pull it off. Or then there's simple ones, like you overhear a guest talking about the fact that they went a little bit too hard in the paint drinking that night, and so you give them a hangover kit. Or a guest who says in advance that his dad is more Budweiser steak and potatoes than champagne and foie gras, and so we turned our champagne cart into a Budweiser cart. You know, I love picking up on little things that someone say in conversation when they're at my home, and then a week later they get like a little thank you gift for coming over referencing the thing that they mentioned. All it requires is that you're present enough with them that you stop thinking about everything else you need to do, and you can slow down enough to actually pay attention to the things they're saying.
1: Yeah.
11: And when you care enough about someone to listen and then to do something with what you heard, it's one of the most powerful gifts you can give to someone, because they feel seen at the end of it. They feel cared for at the end of it. I feel like so often in this day and age, and I'm sure you've talked to people like this at a cocktail party, they ask you a question, and then as you're answering it, you can tell they've already moved on and started thinking about someone else or something else, and they were just asking you the question to hear themselves talk, and they have no desire to actually hear what you have to say.
1: Sure.
11: This is just about, like, being intentional in your pursuit of people, being attentive, listening, caring, and then trying to give them a gift that makes them feel seen. And by the way, the coolest thing about it is there's nothing that feels more energizing than seeing the look of complete joy on someone's face when they receive the gift that you're responsible for giving them.
1: Yeah. Yeah, it's funny. Like, I think, you know, we're heading into deep in the fall and the holidays around the corner, and I think about, oh, what am I going to get my wife, or, you know, what am I going to get my wife this year? And I started keeping a little... Oh, God, she's going to hear this, isn't she? Yeah. But I started keeping a little note in my note app on my phone of, like, every once in a while she'll say something. I'm like, huh, okay. And just through the year, I'll just have these little notes that, yeah, I keep taking of, like, something she mentions at one point, or something that I see her, like, lingering over while, like, reading a magazine or something.
11: I'm so glad you just said that, because that was one of the things I was going to say. Anyone that does not keep a list of the things that their husband or wife or partner or whatever is saying over the course of the year is seriously missing out on a huge opportunity for two reasons. One, like, it's the most profoundly cool gift when you give someone something that they want that they haven't mentioned in 8 months, right? It's like the gifting equivalent of a magic trick.
1: But, yeah, it's the best.
11: But two, what you're doing is you're taking thoughtfulness and you're turning it into a practice.
1: Mm.
11: Right, the best way to succeed at anything is to make it into a practice. And if you have developed, we're talking about, like, how do you take the stuff from restaurants and bring it home? Systemize it. Create systems. Systems are practices. You've, yeah, created a practice where when she says something, you take out your phone, you write something down, you put it away, and then come November, you check it and you act on it.
1: Yeah.
11: We all have practices and systems that we use in pursuit of the things we've decided are important to us. And the book is about a lot of stuff, but if it's really about anything, it's about creating systems, creating practices, being more intentional in pursuit of people, deciding that that is as important as anything else, and giving it the same rigor and discipline.
1: Yeah, I love that. These are truly words to live by. Thanks so much, Will.
11: Thank you so much, Francis.
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I'm Francis Lamb, and this is APM, American Public Media.

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1: High pressure will stay put over the Gulf Coast states for a while. No rain coming up, and it will be hot and humid for Horn Lake and the northern counties. Low 90s and sunny today. Overnight looks clear, mid-70s, hot and humid on Monday. Sunny, and we're in the mid-90s. For Greenville and the central counties, mid-90s, our heat index 105 today with sunshine, clear in mid-70s overnight. Mid-90s for the high on Monday, sunny and humid. For Hattiesburg and the southern and coastal areas, about 90 and sunny today. Overnight looks clear with our low in the upper 70s, maybe a few showers on Tuesday, low 90s. I'm meteorologist Steve Hamilton. 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
5: So we need to, like, bean you in the back of the head with this big rock. 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No, it's going to be on you, so we need to see.

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4: Live from NPR News in Washington, I'm Nora Rahm. Congress passed a bipartisan bill last week designed to make housing more affordable, but President Trump refused to sign it into law until Congress approves the Save America Act, legislation to impose voting restrictions that does not have bipartisan support. House Speaker Mike Johnson told Fox News today he thinks the president will change his mind.
5: I'm going to send the bill over to him. It's passed by both chambers. I'm sending it to him on Monday, and it will become law. And I certainly want him to take the biggest, boldest marker that he has and do that big Trump signature proudly on that legislation, because we're delivering for the people, and that's what he wants to do.
4: But if the president still doesn't sign it, it would become law in 10 days without his signature, as long as Congress is in session. Several large wildfires are burning across the western United States. Three firefighters were killed in Colorado yesterday. Colorado Public Radio's Stina Sig reports two other firefighters were injured in a blaze that's grown to more than 40 square miles.
6: The U.S. Wildland Fire Service has released few details on the deaths and says it's focused on supporting the loved ones of the firefighters. They died in a rugged rural area along the Colorado-Utah border, where many smaller fires have merged into one. Governor Jared Polis has declared a state of emergency. Farther south, another Colorado wildfire forced evacuations and closed a vital highway Saturday. Much of the state is facing elevated fire risk and is in a major drought, following its lowest mountain snowpack level on record. For NPR News, I'm Stina Sieg in Grand Junction, Colorado.
4: Iran carried out a series of drone and missile attacks on Bahrain and Kuwait overnight, responding to a new round of U.S. airstrikes on Tehran. Speaking through a BBC interpreter, Iran's Foreign Minister Abbas Araghchi called on all parties to abide by the memo of understanding signed with the U.S.
7: Any attempt to adopt new or separate arrangements from those currently being implemented by the Islamic Republic of Iran will only complicate the situation, delay the reopening of the Strait of Hormuz, and raise the level of tension, as we witnessed over the past two nights with incidents in the Strait of Hormuz that led to increased tensions and clashes. I urge all parties not to interfere in the management of the Strait of Hormuz or in the arrangements being made by the Islamic Republic of Iran to reopen the strait.
4: Iran says any challenge to its control of the Strait of Hormuz will jeopardize the reopening. Ukrainian President Volodymyr Zelensky said today Ukrainian drones struck Russia's oil and military infrastructure again, in an effort to reduce Russia's ability to continue its war against Ukraine, now in its fifth year. This is NPR News. The search continues in Venezuela for more than 68,000 people reported missing after twin earthquakes last week. More than 1,400 people are confirmed dead. More teams from overseas have joined rescue efforts. Comedian Mel Brooks is celebrating a major milestone today. NPR's Bob Mondello has details.
8: He's turned 100, which still makes him a spring chicken next to the character he and Carl Reiner made famous.
9: 2,000 years old. Is that true, sir?
10: Yes. You want to see my driver's license?
9: No.
8: The 2,000-year-old man had seen it all, and so had Brooks in his movies. In History of the World Part 1, he was Moses.
11: Has given unto you these 10 commandments!
8: He played the lead in his spoof of Vertigo and even sang the title song.
11: High anxiety.
8: And after creating Get Smart for TV, writing and directing 11 feature films, and turning two of them into Broadway musicals, the 100-year-old Mel Brooks has another movie on the way.
11: Spaceballs, the new one, is just like the old one, but it's newer.
8: Look for that in 2027. Bob Mondello, NPR News.
4: NASA is planning a mission to keep an aging telescope from crashing to Earth. The Swift Observatory, launched in 2004, has been sinking faster and faster because of intense solar activity. NASA will send a space robot to boost it into a higher, more stable orbit. The robot's about the size of a small refrigerator and has three arms with finger-like pinching grippers. It could be launched as early as this week and reach the telescope in about a month.

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4: Are you a real know-it-all? Do you annoy your family by shouting the answers while watching Jeopardy? Do you drive people crazy when you start a sentence with, well, actually? Well, guess what? You can go fact yourself! Welcome to Go Fact Yourself, the show where we quiz the smartest people we know and find out why they love what they love. I'm Helen Hong, and now from the Carl Sagan and Andrian Theater at the Center for Inquiry West in Los Angeles, here's our moderator, J. Keith Van Stratton.
5: Hey, everybody. Thank you so much. Hello, Helen. How are you?
4: Hello, J. Keith. I have a new obsession in my life.
5: I would like to hear about it, please.
4: I discovered this new show. It's called The Terror. It's actually not new out, but it's new to me. Mm-hmm. And it's about two ships that were trapped in the ice in the Arctic, and the sailors had to start eating each other. Now, J. Keith, you know that I'm obsessed with the Donner Party.
5: Right.
4: I'm obsessed with Alive. Uh-huh. I'm obsessed with any situation where people eat each other.
5: Yes. And it's lovely that I know that about you, Helen.
4: I don't know what it's about. I don't even eat meat, really. And so I don't know why I have this total obsession with people eating each other. I don't know.
5: I don't know. All I know is if you're going to go camping with Helen, be careful. Helen Hong, everybody. All right, today on Go Fact Yourself, two guests will compete to answer questions about facts they know, facts they may not know, and frankly, facts they should know. Plus, we'll meet actual experts on two very different topics. And finally, we'll declare one of our guests the winner of today's show. Let's get started and meet today's guest. Helen, who do we have playing tonight?
4: He is a comedian, producer, and actor known for his roles on Nickelodeon's Henry Danger and Danger Force. And she is an award-winning producer, choreographer, and playwright whose recent work includes the Thanksgiving play and Fake It Until You Make It. It's Cooper Barnes and Larissa Fasthorst.
5: Cooper and Larissa. Hey, Cooper. Hello, Larissa.
6: Is this where we come to eat each other?
5: Only mean, the cannibalism.
4: If things go sideways, yeah.
6: I didn't eat today, so I'm ready.
5: Oh, well, welcome. Cooper, I know you're a big fan of comic books, as we may
6: discuss
5: later. What did it mean for you to get to play a kid's superhero?
6: Well, first things first, like they give you this awesome superhero suit, and it's great, and like all of your childhood dreams are being realized, and then you realize that every episode they have to illustrate how I'm indestructible. So there was one gag where they're like, all right, Cooper, so we need to like bean you in the back of the head with this big rock. And I'm like, can my stunt guy do that? No, it's going to be on you, so we need to see your face. We need to see your face, like when you go, like the kids are going to love that.
4: Frightening than that is probably the fact that you have to wear spandex for years and years.
6: Yeah, spandex is unforgiving, and it doesn't care. It doesn't care. It doesn't care if you ate that extra piece of pizza. It doesn't care if you didn't get enough sleep and couldn't work out that day. Spandex don't care.
5: Spandex don't care.
4: Larissa, you, among your many accolades, were awarded the MacArthur Fellowship, otherwise known as the Genius Grant. Please tell us, what does it feel like to be a genius?
7: It's a strange thing that you get, like, and you get it like kind of earlier in your career, which is also weird. So you still have like time to screw it up.
4: You lose your you lose your geniusness
7: as
4: you age.
7: Yeah, exactly. Also, we have spandex in common because I used to be a professional ballet dancer, and so you know we live the spandex life.
4: Wow, J. Keith and I so don't live the spandex.
5: No. I barely live a cotton life. Well, we're going to chat with you two more a little bit later, but we did ask each of you to provide us with a few topics outside your field of work that you know and love. Cooper, for you, you said that was comic book artists of the 1990s comic boom, mm-hmm. the movie Transformers the Movie, and monkeys. Whereas Larissa, you said you know and love the original play and 1954 musical of Peter Pan, the movie The Sound of Music, and Pier, South Dakota.
4: Oh.
5: I don't know how many monkeys are there, but if we can combine them, we will. Well, later on, we're going to ask each of you some in-depth trivia questions about one of those topics. But first, we're going to get your thoughts on something you might know nothing about. It is time to split some hairs with our What's the Difference round. We'll have one question for each of you, each worth up to 2 points. If either of you gives an incorrect or incomplete answer, the other person has a chance to steal. Your topic today, that's fair. First up in That's Fair is Cooper. Cooper, while both are things that you might want to attend, what's the difference between a fair and a carnival? A fair and a carnival.
6: Oh, well, there's a big difference between them, and the main one is the spelling.
5: Mm.
6: Yeah.
4: Wait, I'm writing this down.
5: Yeah, I should point out we're looking for the meanings, not necessarily the words themselves.
6: Well, you should have been more specific, Jakey.
5: Yeah, I guess so.
6: A fair is a public event that could be for any particular thing. Like, you could have, like a boat show, and that you could call that a fair, I guess. Whereas, like, a carnival, you have to have carnies. So you have to have people that smell like cabbage who will usually have something wrong with their teeth.
5: Whoa.
4: Ooh, strong words out the gate.
5: Yes, we'll see what makes the show. We do have Cooper's answer. We don't yet know if he's entirely correct. Larissa, anything you'd like to add or change?
7: I'm sorry, Cooper, but as a former 4-H'er, I can tell you that fairs are very specific. Actually, they involve the agricultural field. They're actually originally created so that folks could sell their animals, sell their wares and things that they'd created throughout the growing season, and that's why they're traditionally held in the fall. It can also have carnies, because it can have a carnival as well, but it involves the selling of produce and animals and also products, where carnival is specifically rides, midway games, and food.
6: That's a lot smarter of an answer.
5: Well, this segment has stayed too long at the fair. Let's go to Helen Hong at the judges' table for the facts.
4: Here are the facts. A fair is at a fixed time and location and is often an annual event. It typically focuses on celebrating a particular season, place, industry, or culture. A carnival is a traveling event going to multiple locations at different times. It typically focuses on rides and games.
5: That's right. And a fair can hire a traveling carnival to be part of the event, but many fairs, like art fairs, typically do not have a carnival, which is why art fairs are boring. Helen, how did our guests do?
4: I think I want to give 1 point each.
6: That's very generous of you, and not necessary.
4: Fair. Cooper, you did say fair is a public event that has a specific theme, like boating, you said. And Larissa, you did say that a carnival has rides and games and such. So, yeah, 1 point each.
5: 1 point each. Very nice. We're on our way. All right, up next in That's Fair, Larissa. Larissa, your question comes from a listener. Who is it, Helen?
4: I will let them tell you themselves, because we have a listener recording. Listeners, if you'd like to submit a suggestion for our What's the Difference round, go to gofactorpod.com and click on Get Involved. Okay, play it.
8: Hi, Jay, Keith, and Helen, and guests. My name is Christy Metzger from Gahanna, Ohio. My question for What's the Difference is, while both describe proper treatment, what's the difference between fair and just? Thanks. Bye.
5: Thank you so much, Christy. All right, Larissa, you heard Christy. Our audience is frightened. But what is the difference between fair and just?
7: So when I think of that, I think of that little baseball thing everybody always shows, that illustration, right? Mm-hmm. So fair would be everybody gets equal things. Mm-hmm. So like they always show people trying to look over a fence and they all get like the same little box. And then just is like a smaller person gets a bigger box. Mm-hmm. So they get different amounts to give them all the same access to the same thing.
5: All right. But is it fair that they're not paying to watch a baseball game?
7: Yes, because I don't do sports.
5: Okay, so I might as well give it away for free.
7: Yes.
5: It's not like it's theater. All right, we've got Larissa's answer. We don't know yet if she's entirely correct. Cooper, what do you think? Anything you want to add or change?
6: The difference between just and fair. Mm-hmm. Just is equality. It's an equal part for everyone. Mm-hmm. A fair is a place publicly held where you can sell produce.
4: You're right.
6: They have sometimes they have rides.
5: Yeah.
6: And they have the most magical people there. and we should really just treat them with kindness. Yeah. That's all.
5: I'm impressed that you didn't say that they have the same amount of letters. All right. Well, this segment is becoming just fair. Let's go to Helen Hong at the judges table for the facts.
4: Here are the facts. When an outcome is fair, it is balanced and equal to all parties involved. When an outcome is just, it strictly followed the rules or the law.
5: That's right. So, for instance, if Helen and I wanted to split a jelly donut, we might decide she cuts, I choose. If we end up getting the same amount of jelly, that's fair. But if Helen's half has all the jelly, that's not fair. But it is just because those were the rules we decided on and we followed them. And besides, I didn't want any jelly anyway. Whatever. Helen, how did our guest do?
4: Larissa, I think I'm going to give you half a point because you got the equal things portion of balanced and equal. Neither one of you got just. You both just bombed on that one.
7: Fair.
5: But a nice half a point there for Larissa. All right, let's now get to know our guest a little bit better. Cooper Barnes, you are all over what is called the Dangerverse, 121 episodes of Henry Danger, 63 episodes of Danger Force, for which you were also the executive producer, an animated series, a movie, and these shows have won multiple Kids' Choice Awards and continue to be in the top 10 kids shows on Netflix. Very impressive.
6: Thank you.
5: What do you make of the longevity that these shows have had?
6: It's cool. It's cool to be part of something that's stuck around for so long. Like, I was working out one time, and this dude was mad-dogging me from across the room, and after a few minutes, he came up to me, and he's like, "Bro, you was a legend when I was in the eighth grade." I'm like, "Please don't kill me."
4: As a multiple Kids' Choice Award winner, how many times have you been slimed?
5: Ooh, good question.
4: And what's the sliming experience that you've had?
6: Many, many times.
5: Right. Many times. And you don't miss it.
6: Many times. And there's an insider secret. The reason why, when you see those guys get slimed on stage, the reason why they just stand there like this afterwards and they're frozen, is they tell you don't move.
4: Really?
6: Because you will slip and you will crack your head open. Because it is the slipperiest surface once slime is on the... So anytime you watch the Kids' Choice Awards or anytime where someone's getting slimed, you're never going to see them be like, "Well, peace," and then like leave the stage, because they'll die if they do.
5: Showbiz, it is as glamorous as we all hoped.
6: Yeah.
5: Larissa Fasthorse, you have won multiple awards, fellowships, and commissions. You've written acclaimed plays, including For the People, Fake It Until You Make It, What Would Crazy Horse Do?, and, of course, the Thanksgiving play, which has not only been produced on Broadway, but is also one of the 10 most produced plays in all of America.
4: What?
5: And you are the first known Native American woman playwright to have a show produced on Broadway. How did things change for you after your show hit Broadway?
7: Yeah, it's kind of incredible. It changes your life. When you have a play on Broadway, playwrights actually have to carry a Sharpie and sign things, which happens nowhere else in the world. No one cares who the playwright is. And I try to leave and they'd be like, "Oh, no, Larissa, we actually want you to sign something." I'd be like, "Oh, weird." That never happens. So
4: you have to have a Sharpie like in your bra at all times?
7: I had it in my little... Yeah. I believe that. Except when you're in spandex. But yeah. No, yeah, I had like someone actually gave it to me. And I was like, "Oh my gosh, this is so crazy. I'm a playwright." And so yeah, it's kind of wild. It's pretty cool. But it's also meant that, you know, I've gotten to do a lot of other really cool shows since then. So I've done like 7 shows since then, I think.
5: Wow. That's just
7: like
5: even that long ago.
7: No,
5: that's impressive.
7: 2023. Yeah.
5: I want to ask you about your name, Fasthorse. Yeah. For listeners who may not know, it's fast and then there's no space and then a capital H, kind of like the words fast and horse mushed together. Tell us about that last name and how it came to be your name.
7: So originally, from what I was told by one of my cousins who did a genealogy on our family, was that the first gentleman who had that name was he who steals horses fast and gets away with it. And so
5: that's the full name.
7: Yes, because he's stolen horses from the military. Then when they put us on the rolls in the 1700s, they were like, something about horses, something about fast horse. And so that's what we've been ever since. And of course, computers do not let you have a space in your name.
5: Oh, I know.
7: Yeah. Yes. And so they took our space away. And so some of our family just let go of it and they don't have to be as annoying as I do. And some of us are like, no, we are holding on to that H no matter what. And so we put the words together into fast horse with a big H in the middle.
4: Wait, so your actual full name is He Who Steals Horses
7: Fast and Gets Away with It.
4: Well,
6: that's awesome.
4: I mean, you're lucky that they didn't shorten it to he steals.
7: Sure.
5: That did work out pretty well. In addition to your work as a writer, you are the co-founder of Indigenous Direction, which is a consulting firm for Indigenous arts and audiences. And one of your high-profile gigs was consulting on a very famous annual televised event.
7: Yeah, we did the Macy's Thanksgiving Day Parade for quite a few years. I think 4 or 5 years. We produced a segment in it. We had the Wampanoag people, who are the people like the Thanksgiving Indians, like get to speak their own language there. We had all these amazing segments, and now they have a permanent float that they created using the Wampanoag folks and using the clan mothers to design this float. They'll be in the parade forever now that represents their people.
9: Oh, that's nice. Very cool. Yeah.
4: But is Snoopy still in it?
7: I had nothing to do with Snoopy.
4: Got it.
7: So, well, I did have to do with, though, actually getting rid of the pilgrims.
5: Now, that must have been satisfying.
7: A little fun fact. If you watch the opening of the parade, there's always, like, Tom Turkey, and it used to have, like, these little pilgrim kids on it. Mm-hmm. And since we got involved, he's now a show turkey. And he has a top hat, and he has a little gold star, because he's going to a show. And then just regular folks that are not pilgrims ride the turkey now.
5: And again, people survived watching it.
7: Yeah, they did.
5: Even though you were more sensitive to certain cultures than it had been previously.
7: Yeah, and it's been like 5 years, and people apparently are still alive from seeing a show.
5: Oh, well, congratulations on not killing people by being sensitive to people in our country. Larissa Fasthorse and Cooper Barnes. Helen, what is our score going into the break?
4: At the end of that round, Cooper Barnes has 1 point and Larissa Fasthorse has 1.5 points.
5: But those scores are bound to change as we move on to questions about topics our guests have chosen for themselves. That's all up ahead when we come back on Go Fact Yourself.
4: 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Come be in the live audience. 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
4: Welcome back to Go Fact Yourself with our guests, Cooper Barnes and Larissa Fasthorse. Once again, here's J.P. Van Stratton.
5: Thank you, everybody. Thank you, Helen. All right, Cooper, of your many interests, you told us that you know and love comic book artists of the 90s comic boom, the movie The Transformers, the movie, and monkeys. Let's find out a little bit more about each of those. First, tell us why you know and love comic book artists of the 90s comic boom.
6: At the time that the comic boom happened, that was like 1991 through like 1996, some would say it's a bit earlier. It was the best time to be a nerd. It really was.
5: All right, next, tell us why you know and love the movie The Transformers, the movie.
6: When I was 8 years old, that was my favorite movie. My mom and dad got me the VHS tape, and I played that thing until the ribbon broke. And there's like this amazing rock music playing from the 80s, like this awesome 80s score. There's the most amazing, breathtaking animation you've ever seen.
4: Wait,
6: and
4: so
6: holds
4: this is
6: up,
4: not,
6: and I still
4: this
6: love
4: is
6: it.
4: Not the Shia LaBeouf Transformers.
6: No, no, the hell with that movie. I'm talking about... No. No, no, no. And that movie was fine in its own right.
5: Yes, but
6: you know,
5: not the one that touched your heart.
6: But it's not the one that touched my heart.
5: And then finally, tell us what it is that you know and love about monkeys.
6: Monkeys are just hilarious to me. You know, they're just like little people that are like, can throw their poop at each other. And they're awesome. I want to go to Costa Rica. My mom wants to take me and my family there. And apparently, like, the hotels in Costa Rica, they have bars on the windows, because otherwise these free roaming monkeys will just, like, climb in your hotel and go through your stuff. And I'm like, what's the problem? That sounds amazing. I'm just going to bring an extra suitcase full of stuff that would be funny to watch a monkey play with.
5: Yeah. You know? They do say that monkeys are the carnies of the animal world.
6: Touche, G. Keith.
5: All right.
6: Touche.
5: All right, so to summarize, Cooper, you said you know and love comic book artists of the 1990s comic boom, the movie The Transformers, the movie, and monkeys. Today we want to quiz you about The Transformers, the movie.
9: Yeah!
5: You mentioned that you saw this a lot as you were in your pre-pubescent or pubescent years.
6: Yes.
5: Have you seen it since?
6: I saw it yesterday.
5: Okay.
6: Yeah. Actually, in all fairness, I saw it today.
5: You did? Okay.
6: Yeah.
5: Well, let's see if the short-term memory kicks in.
6: Yeah.
5: Just ahead, we'll enlist the help of a bona fide expert in your topic with a question worth up to 3 points. But before that, to let you show your love, here are 5 trivia questions about your topic, each with 1 point. If you want it, you're allowed a hint for any 2 of these 5 questions.
6: Won't be necessary.
5: Okay. Now, Larissa, do listen closely, because if Cooper answers incorrectly, you could steal. By the way, Larissa, how much do you know about the Transformers, the movie?
7: Absolutely nothing.
5: Okay. All right, Cooper, here's question number 1. The voice cast of the movie is astounding, including Eric Idle, Leonard Nimoy, Casey Kasem, and in his final role, what Oscar-winning writer, director, and star of Citizen Kane?
6: That would be Orson Welles.
5: Helen?
4: That is correct.
5: That is correct.
6: As the voice of Unicron.
5: That's right. Fun fact, Orson Welles died a few days after recording his role of Unicron. He told his biographer, "You know what I did this morning? I played the voice of a toy that changes from one thing to another. I menaced somebody called something or other, and my plan to destroy whoever it is thwarted." Which is pretty much how I would describe the movie after seeing it for the first time this week.
6: You watched it?
5: I did watch it, yeah.
6: Oh, that's so sweet of you. Thank
5: I got
6: you.
5: About halfway. I'm not kidding. I could not follow any of it, but I understand the merits of it that you would enjoy.
6: I think that's what Joel Siegel of USA Today said as well.
5: Here's question number 2. Despite being an animated movie targeted at kids, the movie was not rated G. Its PG rating wasn't so much for the violence, but for what swear word spoken by Spike?
6: Spike Witwicky says, as the moon base of Cybertron is being devoured, they're getting sucked into his tractor beam, and he says, "Oh, what are we going to do now?"
5: Helen?
4: That is correct.
5: Yeah.
4: Wow.
5: I think Larissa just realized what she's gotten herself into.
6: I'm so sorry.
5: Fun fact, reports say that the naughty word was included to guarantee a PG rating.
6: Oh.
5: In 1986, movies that were rated G weren't shown as often at night and didn't require an adult to go with the kid. That savvy business strategy led to the film, budgeted at $6 million, to make $5.8 million at the box office. All right, you were 2 for 2. Here's question number 3. Frank Welker provides the voice of several characters in the film, but which one of the following is not one of them? Is it Megatron, Blur, Soundwave, Rumble, or Frenzy?
6: He did not do the voice of Blur. Do you want me to tell you who did do the voice
5: of
6: Blur?
5: You can show off. Go ahead.
6: That was actor John Moshida. He was the voice of the Micro Machines. You remember that ad campaign? He was like that guy at the end of every commercial where they're like, "Prices on participation may vary," you know, like that guy.
5: Yeah.
6: Yeah, that was his thing.
5: So the answer again is?
6: Is Blur.
5: Helen?
4: That is correct.
5: That is correct.
4: Wow.
5: Well, fun fact, the fast-talking Blur is voiced by John Motormouth Machida, who held the Guinness record for world's fastest talker and appeared in dozens of commercials in the 1980s. Also in the cast is David Mendenhall as Daniel. David appeared on episode 82 of Go Fact Yourself, talking about his movie Over the Top.
6: No kidding, with Stallone?
5: Yeah, with Stallone.
6: He was the kid in Over the Top.
5: He was the kid in Over the Top.
6: That's awesome.
5: Episode 82, I recommend it. All right, you are 3 for 3. Here's question 4. You do have your hints available.
6: Okay.
5: The movie takes place in the far away future of 2005.
13: Where it is the year 2005.
5: It is, yeah.
6: That's how the movie starts.
5: Where, of course, we have transforming robots in space, and all beings can understand a universal greeting. What is this greeting that Cup teaches Hot Rod?
13: It's so weird that I was made for this.
6: The universal greeting, and I suggest you all commit it to memory, is "Ba weep grana, weep ninny bon."
5: Helen?
4: That is correct!
9: It works in any culture on any planet.
5: That's right. Well, fun fact, Rod is voiced by Judd Nelson. That universal greeting is used in subsequent Transformers properties, but its first appearance is in this movie. Cooper, you have a chance to go 5 for 5. You can get this next question correct.
9: Okay.
5: You do still have a hint available.
9: Okay.
5: Depending on where in the world you saw the movie in theaters, you might have seen a different version. For instance, the UK version starts with scrolling text, like in Star Wars, and ends with a voiceover narration promising what?
9: Optimus Prime will return.
5: Helen?
4: Oh my goodness, that's correct.
5: Cooper Barnes is 5 for 5!
4: You did not even need a single hint.
5: You called your shot like the Babe. You got them all with no hints. Fun fact, the death of Optimus Prime without the promise of his return in the U.S. version led many children in theaters to cry and led some reviewers to call this the movie that scarred a generation.
9: Not me.
6: I love it.
5: Oh, you were unscarred. All right, Cooper, you obviously did very well in that quiz, but now here is your expert level question that requires multiple answers. It is time for your cluster fact. We'll be bringing on an expert to discuss your response.
9: Okay.
5: Cooper, as you've mentioned, there's a lot of great music throughout the film, and the opening theme is legendary. For up to 3 points, what band that shares its name with an animal performs the metal version of the Transformers theme song in the movie's opening? Next, in the roughly 80 seconds the theme plays, how many times do they sing the word Transformers? And we'll give it to you within two. And on what instrument did composer Ann Bryant first play the theme song's melody moments after reading the original script?
6: Well, the band is Lion.
5: Mm-hmm.
6: And that song is awesome.
4: Transformers!
5: Okay.
4: Transformers! More than meets the eye!
6: I'm going to say 6 times.
5: 6 times, okay. And finally, what's the musical instrument that the composer of that theme, Ann Bryant, first played the theme's melody on?
6: The electric guitar.
5: All right. Well, Helen is taking note of those answers. We have an expert on hand who can tell us for sure. Helen, who do we have tonight?
4: Joining us tonight from Stony Point, New York, is a composer whose dozens of compositions for TV and movies include the theme to the Transformers.
6: What?
4: It's Dr. Ann Bryant!
5: Ann Bryant!
14: Thank you so much for having me. This has really been fun to watch.
5: Well, Anne, you are a music composer, arranger, orchestrator, and producer. You've written themes and scores for film, advertising, and TV that include the Gem and the Holograms main theme and song score, My Little Pony and Friends, the Great Space Coaster, and, of course, the Transformers main theme.
14: Yeah, I love it.
6: The Gem and the Holograms one was a real banger, too, as I recall.
5: Yes, absolutely. Legendary. You've written so many pieces of music, and I heard you say that the Transformers theme was the most special piece of music you've ever written. Why is that?
14: It really was. I really mean that. Bike Messenger came and brought me an envelope, and it was like, this is the new toy. It's a big competition. A lot of music companies competed for it. And I just looked at it, and it was like, I always hear it before I write it, but this was like a baby was born with no labor. Transformers, Transformers, yeah. Okay, then went to the piano and played it.
4: Whoa. Was the toy Optimus Prime or Megatron?
14: It was a little thing. I remember they gave us a prototype. Somebody stole mine. It would probably be worth a fortune now. But it was a little thing. I showed it to my 4-year-old nephew. I said, I don't understand how to work this thing. He went, oh, let's do this and do that. And do this and do that. And it was, you know, like little kids with Rubik's Cubes or something. They were so good at it. Well, maybe I gave it to him.
5: Let's track it down. Well, it's not just a catchy theme and one that's beloved by many. It actually is kind of unique. Scholars have actually studied the theme music that you wrote to compare it to other works. And what did they find?
14: That it has a unique, what's called a melodic cell. And what that is the first unrepeated 5 notes. And it's a phrase that's totally original. It's never been done before.
5: Incredible.
14: That phrase is more than meets the eye. That's the phrase. Is a totally unique thing. So I told musicologist, I said, should I put that on my headstone? she wrote an original phrase.
5: I think more than meets the eye is a good epitaph as well. Well, in addition to all that you've done with music, you are also an author, and your latest book is called The Happy Servant. Tell people about the book and where they can get it.
14: The Happy Servant, it's a good story. It involves robots.
5: Oh,
14: they're super cleaning ladies. The underlying story is about love, like loving what you're doing. And you're noticing that it's coming to you in so many different ways. I mean, so many people are mad right now. Yeah, sometimes I think, what are you mad at? I mean, you went to college, your son is doing fine, you know, you have a nice home. But so it just life events that do that. But it's a very funny book. I'm a funny writer. I like to write. But it's got a lot of warm-hearted stuff and good messaging.
5: Excellent. Well, people can find that wherever books are sold. Let's get to the reason we brought you here as far as our game is concerned. You heard the questions that we asked of Cooper. First, we wanted to know what band performed the metal version of the Transformers theme song in the movie's opening. Helen, what did Cooper say?
4: Cooper said Lion.
5: And Anne?
14: You're right, Cooper.
5: You're right. Very nice.
14: Yeah, and they did a great job, too. Right?
5: That is a point. Next, we wanted to know, in the roughly 80 seconds that theme song plays, how many times does Lion sing the word Transformers? Helen, what did Cooper say?
4: Well, Cooper sang for like 3 minutes.
5: Mm-hmm. And eventually?
4: Eventually he said six.
5: And Anne?
14: It's actually 10.
5: It's 10. Can you believe it?
6: Wow.
5: Yeah.
14: Which is really crazy. I mean, that's eight, you know, music is kind of fours and eights and tens, you know, my twelves rather. So ten times. It didn't have a normal form.
4: But more importantly, what did you think of Cooper's rendition of the song? Mm.
14: I think he should join the band.
5: You're a member of Lion over here. Let's do it. A nice compliment, no point there, unfortunately. But finally wanted to know, in what instrument did the composer Ann Bryant first play the theme song's melody? Helen, what did Cooper say?
4: Cooper said electric guitar.
5: And Doctor?
14: Piano.
5: Piano. Sorry, no point but it was the piano.
4: Cooper, while we have Dr. Ann here, is there anything you'd like to ask or say?
6: The person, whoever sang alongside your music, that actually sang Robots in Disguise, More Than Meets the Eye, there's that sort of affectation they do, this like electronic affectation on Robots in Disguise. Do you know how they did that, or give us some insight into that? Because I've always wondered.
14: Yes, that was my former partner, a guy named Kinder, and he was from Atlanta, and they had an airport in Atlanta that was beautiful, new airport in the 80s, and people were riding on the monorail and fascinated and missing their trains, so they got a new piece of gear called a vocoder. It was very hard to come by. It'd go like, American Airlines, next stop. And so people started not miss their stops. And he was from Atlanta, and he heard that. And we did this job, and they picked my song. He said, let's get that instrument, that vocoder, and do a robot singing Robots in Disguise. It was a great idea.
6: Okay. Oh, the other thing I wanted to say is I'm so grateful to you for what you've created. It made my childhood and my whole life so much richer. So thank you.
14: Well, thank you.
5: Aww. Thank you so much. Well, Dr. Bryan, if people want to find out more about you or your work or your book, where can they do that?
14: Oh, they can find out a lot about me by investigating my book, The Happy Servant. That'll lead them to.
5: Excellent. Well, we're so happy that this show led us to you, Dr. Anne Bryan, everybody. Thank you for being with us.
14: Thank you so much.
5: Helen, what is our score at the end of that fantastic round?
4: At the end of that round, Cooper Barnes has 7 points, and Larissa Fasthorse has 1.5 points, with a round of questions for Larissa coming up.
5: That's right. We're going to talk with Larissa about a topic she knows about. Plus, later, Cooper and Larissa will go head-to-head in our Fast Facts round, all to find a winner on Go Fact Yourself.
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4: Welcome back to Go Fact Yourself with our guests, Cooper Barnes and Larissa Fasthorse. 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
5: Thank you, Helen. All right, Larissa, of your many interests, you told us you know and love the original play and 1954 musical Peter Pan, the movie The Sound of Music, and Pier, South Dakota. Let's find out a little bit more about each of those. First, tell us why you know and love the play and musical Peter Pan.
7: I have not been a fan of the original Peter Pan for many years, and you guys rejected my first three topics, so I went with that one because it's something I had to learn about.
5: All right, well, we're changing the theme of the show. All right, next, tell us why you maybe know or maybe love the movie The Sound of Music.
7: I love the movie. I used to watch it probably once a month as a kid.
4: What?
7: My husband, when we went to Austria, he took me like on a surprise Sound of Music like tour. We've done all of it, yeah.
5: Very cool. And then finally, tell us why you know and or love Pier, South Dakota.
7: I lived in Pier, South Dakota from the ages of 6 to 18. Mm-hmm. Don't really know anything about it since, but I'm willing to try.
5: All right. Well, to summarize, you said that you know and or love the play and musical Peter Pan, the movie The Sound of Music, and Pier, South Dakota. Today we want to quiz you about Peter Pan. Ooh. Okay. Well, I understand you have a complicated relationship with this work, but I did see in an NPR interview that you said even though you weren't as familiar with it when you started mm-hmm. working on it, you actually did realize this is really good, that there were some good parts to it. So tell us about the stuff that's good and then the stuff that you wanted to do some work on.
7: Yeah, no, I honestly had avoided it for my whole life because of the depiction of Native American people, because of Ugga Wugga, because of so many things, and the way that women are depicted in it. And so I avoided it. I wanted nothing to do with it. And then I was asked to rewrite it. And just had a musical that toured internationally the last year and a half. And when I read it, I was like, oh my gosh, there's so much good in this. And there's a reason that it survived for this long. There's a reason it's been around for, you know, over 100 years. Mm-hmm. So often in this culture, what we do is we just cancel things. Mm. And I was like, no, there's so much good in it. Like, how do you take the good out of it and lift that up and leave some of the other things behind? Much like Tom Turkey in the Macy's Thanksgiving Day Parade.
5: Absolutely. All right. Well, just ahead, we're going to enlist the help of a bona fide expert in your topic with an expert-level question worth up to 3 points. But before that, to let you show that love, here are 5 trivia questions about the topic, each worth 1 point. If you want it, you're allowed to hint for any 2 of these 5 questions. Now, Cooper, do listen closely, because if Larissa answers incorrectly, you could steal. Cooper, how much do you know about the original play and 1954 musical Peter Pan?
6: Not much.
5: Okay. I got it from the first sound.
6: I don't know much sound.
5: All right, here's question number 1. Larissa, one of the most memorable characters in Peter Pan is portrayed on stage by a dashing, sometimes blinking light. Who is this fairy character who became an unofficial mascot of the Walt Disney Company?
7: Tinkerbell.
5: Ellen?
4: That is correct.
5: That is correct, yes. Fun fact, Tinkerbell appears in several movie sequels and spin-offs, including 2009's Tinkerbell and the Lost Treasure, which features songs by Jonathan Brooke, who was a guest on episode 86 of Go Fact Yourself. Here is question number 2. Peter Pan's influence is vast. For instance, in the movie Star Trek VI, The Undiscovered Country, Captain Kirk's last order is to set in a course for the second star to the right and straight on till morning, which seems to be directions to what place in Peter Pan?
7: To Neverland.
5: Ellen?
4: That is correct.
5: That is correct for the point. Very nice. Fun fact, the actual line from the play and musical Peter Pan is the second to the right, which doesn't really mean anything, and not second star to the right. Playwright J.M. Barrie referred to the place as Never Neverland in his first iteration of the play, but apparently got tired of writing it twice and shortened it to just Neverland. All right, you're 2 for 2. Here's question number 3. The original Broadway production of the non-musical play debuted in 1905, and its most recent revival was in 1950. But that production wasn't entirely non-musical. It included a few songs by none other than Leonard Bernstein. It also starred as Captain Hook, what actor best known for starring in horror films?
7: I have absolutely no idea. Can I have a hint?
5: Helen, how about that hint?
4: His name sounds Russian, and he starred in Frankenstein, The Mummy, and Abbott and Costello Meet Dr. Jekyll and Mr. Hyde.
7: Is that Boris Karloff?
5: Helen?
4: That is correct.
19: That is correct, yes.
5: Fun fact, as a teenager, Boris Karloff saw Gerald Du Maurier as Captain Hook in the original production of Peter Pan, and that performance helped inspire Karloff to pursue a career in acting, and eventually he got to play the role himself.
7: Amazing.
5: Amazing.
7: I'd love to see him do that role. That'd be so much fun.
5: That would be very cool, yes. You're 3 for 3, Larissa. Here's question number 4. In the Peter Pan musical, lots of body parts are mentioned in various songs, but which one of the following is not one of them? Is it ears, heart, fingers, toes, or mustache?
7: Helen, can I have a hint?
5: Helen, how about that hint?
4: Mustache is mentioned in a song.
7: I'm going with toes.
5: Helen, is it toes?
4: It is not toes.
5: No, I'm terribly sorry. Cooper with a chance to steal.
6: Fingers?
5: Helen?
4: It is not fingers.
5: No, I'm sorry. No, it was ears. Ears actually really? Are not mentioned in the lyrics of the song. No point there for either of you.
6: They've done studies. People don't like songs about ears.
5: Yeah, people don't. They definitely don't. Fun fact, a mustache is mentioned in I Won't Grow Up, heart in Never Never Land, fingers and toes in I've Got a Crow. Other body parts mentioned include eyes, head, face, and beard. And according to our definition, mustaches and beards are body parts.
7: All right, then.
5: That's fun to know. All right, no point there for either of you. Let's see if you can bounce back with question 5. You have no more hints available, though, so you are on your own. Let's see how you do. Larissa, the Darling Children have a nurse named Nana, who is a dog. In the stage directions of the play, what breed of dog does it say Nana is?
7: A sheepdog.
5: Helen?
4: That is not correct.
5: No, I'm terribly sorry. Cooper, a chance to steal.
6: A schnauzer?
5: Helen, is it a schnauzer?
4: It is not a schnauzer.
5: No, I'm terribly sorry. This was tricky. It is a Newfoundland. A Newfoundland.
7: I cut Nana, so there you go.
5: Oh, okay.
7: I did.
6: Gave Nana the
5: this is no type of dog now.
7: Like, out of there.
5: Fun fact, in the 1953 and 2003 films, Nana is a St. Bernard. The American Kennel Club, by the way, says that a Newfoundland, quote, is a patient and watchful nanny dog for kids. So fire the babysitters, get yourself a Newfoundland. All right, you still did pretty well in that, Larissa, but now here's your expert level question that requires multiple answers. It is time for your cluster facts. Mm-hmm. We'll be bringing on an expert to discuss your response. You had one too, but yeah, here we go. Larissa, the Peter Pan musical we've been talking about premiered on Broadway in 1954 and has had 5 Broadway revivals since. 4 of those revivals took place in the same decade and had the same lead actor. For up to 3 points, in what decade of the 20th century did 4 revivals of Peter Pan hit Broadway? Next, what are any one of the 4 Broadway theaters where these revivals took place? And what former gymnast who was nominated for her portrayal of Peter Pan appeared in all 4 revivals and in hundreds of productions around the world?
7: All right, I'm going to say 1980s.
5: Okay.
7: I'll go with the Barrymore.
5: Okay.
7: And it's Kathy Rigby.
5: All right. Helen is taking note of those answers. We have an expert on hand who can tell us for sure. Helen, who do we have tonight?
4: Joining us tonight is a member of the International Gymnastics Hall of Fame and a Tony-nominated actor and producer for Peter Pan. It's Kathy Rigby McCoy.
19: Kathy Rigby McCoy. Hello, Kathy.
20: I wish you would have seen our show because you know what? We changed so much.
5: Well, Kathy, we'll talk about Peter Pan in a little bit, but my goodness, among your many accomplishments, you have 8 gold medals in gymnastics competitions.
19: Wow.
5: You were the first American to win a world championship medal. You've represented the USA in 2 Olympic Games, and you're in the International Gymnastics Hall of Fame. Mm-hmm. Then there's this whole theater career. You've had Tony nominations for starring in and producing Peter Pan, and you are a winner of the Distinguished Lifetime Service Award from the League of American Theaters and Producers. Wow. The incredible Kathy Rigby McCoy.
20: Thank you. I've been blessed.
5: Very blessed.
20: And when you're old enough, you start building up your resume a little bit.
5: Well, that is quite a resume. Well, of course, you retired from gymnastics. Tell us about that transition from being a gymnast to an actor, because that wasn't something that you took lightly.
20: No, I was so incredibly shy as a young girl. I spent 7 years studying voice and acting. My very first show was Dorothy and the Wizard of Oz, and that's where I met my husband, who's here today.
5: Wow!
20: And we've been married 43 years. But after the Olympics, I was offered the part in an arena version, like a Disney on Parade show of Peter Pan.
5: How many times do you estimate that you have played Peter Pan since then?
20: Probably over 3,000 times.
5: Wow.
20: Yeah. So many tours. I think that's why we're married, huh, honey? So 43 years, no.
5: Well, another transition you made was from actor to producer, and you actually share some of the feelings that Larissa has about
20: Peter Pan. I do. I think from the very beginning, you know, it had evolved pertaining to Tiger Lily and the songs. They were not correct at all, and I could see how they were offensive to so many people. So what we did, especially in our last versions of Peter Pan, was that, first of all, in the song Ugga Wug, we took out 99.9% of the lyrics and just made it a dance drum number, and it was about 8 minutes long, and it just about killed us every night because it was it was nonstop. You know, it wasn't probably as correct as it could be, but it was a big step from the beginning.
5: And I see Larissa nodding along, appreciating that.
7: You know, the only time I saw Peter Pan before I worked on it was with you.
20: That was, I think, in the early 80s or mid-80s,
7: 85. Mid-80s, yeah.
20: And so it came a long way since that point. You know, it can continually evolve as we evolve as people and understand, you know, the plight of different groups and tribes.
0: I was watching clips of some of your performances on YouTube last night, and I didn't realize how fast they were flinging you around the stage. There was one clip I saw, I swear to God, you were going 40 miles an hour.
20: We actually had police come out and time it, and it's actually about 20 miles, but when you only have so much space, that's fast.
0: I was holding my breath for you. I was like,
20: oh, it's the best part of it, though. It truly is the most fun, and it got so crazy after a while that, you know, the set, everything leaves the stage, and you see the stars in the background and the curtain legs. And I would wrap around one way, and then I'd spin myself around and grab it on the other side, and we'd dip and float and all that stuff. And
5: so that gymnast training
20: came
5: in handy.
20: It was truly one of the most fun things I've ever done.
5: Well, let's get to the reason we brought you here as far as our game is concerned. You heard the questions that we asked of Larissa. First, we wanted to know, in what decade of the 20th century did four revivals of Peter Pan hit Broadway? Helen, what did Larissa say?
0: Larissa said the 1980s.
5: And Kathy?
20: The 90s.
5: It was the 90s, Yes, I'm sorry, no point there, but very reasonable. You did, of course, perform very often in the 80s, not on Broadway there.
7: That's the one I saw, so that's what I went with.
5: Oh, okay, no worries, I understand. Okay. Next, we wanted to know, what are any of the four Broadway theaters where those revivals took place? Helen, what did Larissa say?
0: Larissa said the Barrymore.
5: And Kathy?
20: No,
5: I'm sorry. They were, of course, the Lundfontein, the Minskoff, the Marquis, and the Gershwin. But a very reasonable guess, Larissa.
20: Yes.
5: But finally, wanted to know, what former gymnast and Tony-nominated performer appeared in all four revivals and in hundreds of performances around the world? Helen, what did Larissa say?
0: Larissa said Kathy Rigby.
5: Yeah. And?
20: Yes,
5: it was. The wonderful Kathy Rigby.
0: Larissa, while we have Kathy here, is there anything you'd like to ask or say?
7: Yeah, I worked with Paul Rubin, the fly guy, who I know did the flights for your Peter Pan as well for a long time, and he talked to me a lot about that incredible flight over the audience. I wonder if you could talk more about that.
20: The flight of the audience is that at the curtain call. It's the kind of curtain call you want to do for every show that you ever do, and to get a good flight out over the audience, you have to have a point on your wire that goes kind of far out. Mm-hmm. Peter takes a bow, and then all of a sudden Paul jumps off a ladder and hoists me in the air, and I go right over the heads of everybody, and the fairy dust is sprinkling everywhere. But I have to tell you, there were a few times.
5: Oh no.
20: We loved it when we got a standing ovation, but sometimes people would stand up and they'd have the tallest person right in the middle, so I'd have to go, whoa. And all I'd have to say, sit down.
5: Kathy, it has been such a joy and a privilege that you joined us tonight. If people want to find out more about you and what you're up to, where can they do that?
20: Well, they can go to McCoyRigbyEntertainment.com, or they can, if they want to come to the show, they can go to La Mirada. Tom, what is it, LaMirada.com?
21: Yeah, close enough.
20: Close enough. They'll find it.
5: Kathy Rigby McCoy, everybody. Helen, what is our score at the end of that round?
0: At the end of that round, Cooper Barnes has 7 points, and Larissa Fast Horse has 5.5 points.
5: All right, but now it comes down to our final round we call Fast Facts. I'll read 10 statements, and each contestant will answer with true or false. I'll start with Cooper and then alternate. Each correct answer is worth 1 point. Again, please answer each statement with true or false, and we will go fast. Here we begin. Cooper, there was a sitcom called The Mary Tyler Moore Show.
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0: Correct.
5: Yeah, they can be easy. Larissa, there was a sitcom called The Dick Van Dyke Show.
0: True. Correct.
5: Cooper, there was a sitcom called The New Mary Tyler Moore Show.
6: False.
0: Correct.
5: Larissa, there was a show called The New Dick Van Dyke Show.
0: False. Incorrect.
5: No, there really was. It was another sitcom.
0: Never heard
5: Cooper,
0: of it.
5: There was a show called The Dick Van Dyke Show Revisited.
6: False.
0: Incorrect.
5: No, it really was. It was a special. Larissa, there was one called The Van Dyke Show.
0: False.
1: Incorrect.
5: Nope, there was another sitcom.
1: It has to end somewhere.
2: What's all this Dick Van Dyke
1: I know, I've never
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1: Heard of this.
5: Cooper, there was one called Dick Van Dyke Meets the Animals.
6: True.
1: Incorrect. No,
5: Larissa, there was one called Dick Van Dyke Meets Bill Cosby.
2: I'm going to go true with that one.
1: That is correct.
5: Yeah, it really was. It was a special. Cooper, there was one called Dick Van Dyke and the Other Woman.
6: True.
1: Correct.
5: Yeah, it was a special. Larissa, the other woman was Mary Tyler Moore.
2: False.
1: Incorrect.
5: No, it really was. Cooper, there was a sitcom called The Mary Tyler Moore Show.
2: Wait, you already said that.
5: You're right. I'm going in a loop. All right. Let's not count that last one. Let's give Larissa Fast Horse and Cooper Barnes a nice round of applause as Helen tabulates the final score. By the way, there were also shows called Fun with Dick and Jerry Van Dyke and Dick Van Dyke 98 Years of Magic. Besides the Mary Tyler Moore Show, Mary Tyler Moore had shows called Mary, The Mary Tyler Moore Hour, Mary's Incredible Dream, and Anne McGuire.
2: I have not heard of any of these shows.
5: Yeah, the last one, for some reason, not a big hit for Mary Tyler Moore. All right, Helen, are you ready to announce the winner in today's show?
1: I am. At the end of the game, Cooper Barnes has 10 points, and Larissa Fast Horse has 7.5 points.
5: Congratulations, Cooper Barnes. You are the facting champion on Go Fact Yourself. Cooper, what will you do with your championship?
6: I'm going to... I'm going to just give it to the first monkey I find, and hopefully he or she will do something hilarious with it.
5: I'm sure they will. All right, we're going to wrap up by giving everyone on the panel a chance to mention or promote anything of theirs they might like. Cooper Barnes, where can people find you and what you're up to?
6: I'm going
5: to
6: be on a couple episodes of St. Dennis Medical on NBC this fall. I'm going to be at RaptorCon in Evansville, Indiana, second weekend of September, the 13th, I think it is. Gonna be hanging out outside this theater, thumbing a ride home afterwards. That's it.
1: No,
6: I had a third thing.
1: No,
6: to plug.
1: You're gonna be singing the Transformers.
6: I'll be singing the Transformers theme for autographs in the alley afterwards.
5: Well worth the price, Cooper Barnes. Everybody, thanks for being here.
6: Thanks for having me.
5: It was fun. Lewis and Pathos, what about you?
2: I've got a bunch of plays at the Public, at Yale Rep, at all kinds of places. So just keep looking for me. I'm
5: excellent.
2: All over.
5: We're happy that we found you here, Lewis and Pathos. Everybody. Ladies and gentlemen, you are so lucky because my hosting partner is Sonny Helen Hong.
1: You can follow me on the socials at Funny Helen Hong. We know why. That other Helen Hong is not funny.
5: But this one is. She is our Funny Helen Hong. And me, you can find me on all the socials at jkeith.net, all spelled out. You can hire me for your trivia event, either in person or online, by going to bigquizthing.com. And, of course, please come to my favorite storytelling show in L.A., which I happen to co-produce, called Rant and Rave, every other month at the Rogue Machine Theater. That just leaves me to thank Cooper Barnes, Larissa Fasthorse, and Bryant Kathy Rigby McCoy, and thank you for listening and supporting our show at MaximumFun.org. I'm J. Keith Van Stratton. Good night! Like what you hear? 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
1: 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It comes to you via transcription from the Carl Sagan and Andrian Theater at the Center for Inquiry West in Los Angeles. Questions were compiled by the Trivia Industrial Complex, which this week included Dave Bianchi. We are produced in collaboration with Maximum Fun and LAist. Co-producer and editor in our very own Megatron is Julian Burrell. 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Special thanks to Bruce Smith at Omnipop Talent Group, Tom McCoy and the staff at McCoy Rigby Entertainment, Ellen Bernfeld, Christina Wong, Tony Federico, and Jim Underdown and Alice Pine at the Center for Inquiry West. I've been Helen Hong!
5: Let's go see Peter Pan!
1: And the Transformers movie!
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3: Looks like the hot and humid weather will hang around for a while. High pressure parked over our area. For Boonville and the northern counties, sunshine through the afternoon will be in the low 90s. Overnight looks clear with mid-70s, and then we get mid-90s for the high on Monday. Sunny, the heat index about 102. For Vicksburg and the central counties, hot and humid, mid-90s and sunny. Overnight will be clear, mid-70s, more heat on Monday, sunny and mid-90s. Biloxi in the southern and coastal areas, 90 and sunny today. Overnight looks clear and then about 90 and sunny again on Monday. I'm meteorologist Steve Hamilton. 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
8: Yep.
24: So have we said where we are on tape yet?
25: Starting us off today are our producers Lynn Levy and Sean Cole.
6: Very pretty day to be on an abandoned island where victims of contagious disease were quarantined. And one in particular who lived here, died here, never believing that she was, in fact, sick and dangerous.
23: So, this is a story that begins when?
25: It starts in 1906, and it doesn't start on the island, it starts in Oyster Bay.
23: Ooh, nice neighborhood.
25: Very nice. There was this one rich family on vacation there.
26: And their daughter gets sick. She gets sick first.
25: This is Judy Leavitt.
26: I am a professor emerita at the University of Wisconsin.

0: first part of it.
1: Both diarrhea or constipation are reported. So it can go either way, I guess.
0: What is it? Typhoid.
1: And they couldn't figure out what had caused the disease. So they called in this sanitary engineer named George Soper.
0: With the public health department. He was a go-to guy for outbreaks like this. Back then, the Department of Public Health was thinking, you know, would you get sick because of something dirty near you.
2: In the well or in the pipes.
0: Yeah, so he looks into all of that.
1: Did a whole test on the house and the water and everything. Couldn't find anything, and so
0: he starts talking to the family.
1: And he started quizzing them all, and they remember.
0: Eventually, he builds up this whole picture of several outbreaks going back years.
3: 1900, Mamaroneck. A New York family had a house for the summer. 1902, Dark Harbor, Maine. 1904, seven cases. Sands Point, New York. Autumn, 1906. Winter, 1907, New York City.
0: All these cases, and they all had one thing in common.
2: What?
0: Each of these families had employed the same cook.
4: Really?
0: Which is funny, because when you cook food, you kill the bacteria in the food.
2: Yeah. Oh, so it couldn't be the cook then.
0: But this cook...
1: Her most famous dish was peach melba, which is ice cream and fresh peaches.
0: Fresh peaches. Raw fruit.
1: That was a perfect medium.
0: And the cook's name was Mary Mallon.
2: Mary Mallon.
5: Wait a second, Chuckle.
2: Typhoid
5: Mary is who we're talking about.
2: Oh, so we know this story.
0: No, you don't know this story.
2: What do you mean?
0: Everybody thinks they know this story. I thought I knew the story, and then when I looked into it, I realized I didn't know the first thing about it. And when you look into the details, they tell us some very difficult things about who we were and who we still are in a lot of ways. It's all in the details, all of the juice and problem.
5: Like the peach juice.
0: Yeah,
5: the
0: peach juice. Just like the peach
5: yeah,
0: juice.
5: We're still dealing with
2: it. Wait, I'm Robert Krulwich. Go ahead. Do your part.
5: I'm Jad Abumrad.
2: This is Radiolab. And in this hour...
5: A series of stories that all hew to that delicious story archetype we call...
2: Patient Zero. The first cause.
5: We'll try to trace ideas and trends and massive social traumas like pandemics back to that one... person.
2: Or one critter.
5: Yep.
2: Or the other way you call it is called the but for. If you didn't have this thing, but for this thing, you wouldn't have the rest of the story.
5: I like the but for.
2: The but for.
5: But, meanwhile.
2: Back to the peaches.
0: So, George Soper's like, I've got to find this woman. And when he finds her...
1: She's in New York City, working for another family.
0: So he goes to the house... Walks into the kitchen, sees this woman, 5'6", blonde hair, blue eyes, Irish immigrant, 36 years old.
1: And he says, Mary Mallon, I think you are causing disease in people, and I want samples of your urine, feces, and blood.
0: Good afternoon. And she says,
6: what are you accusing me of being sick?
0: Playing the role of Mary is Columbia Public Health Professor David Rossner.
6: How dare you? I'm not a sick person.
5: What does she do?
6: She traces him out of the building.
1: With a fork in her hand.
0: A serving fork.
5: A serving fork?
0: Yeah.
5: But did she have typhoid? Did she outwardly have typhoid?
0: Well, that's the thing.
6: She never had any symptoms.
0: She was actually the first documented case in North America of a healthy carrier, which is to say someone who has the disease and is contagious but never actually feels the symptoms. So in one weird way, Soper's thrilled. Like, he's only read about this, and then here she is in front of him. But think of how all of this must have sounded to Mary. I mean, some guy from outer space comes into your kitchen and says you're diseased and you're hurting people. I mean, she must have thought,
6: what? I feel fine. I'm living a moral life. I'm not a vagrant. I'm employed. I'm a good, solid citizen.
5: Mm-hmm.
6: You know, you would be crazed too, wouldn't you, even today?
5: You'd probably grab your knife, yeah.
6: Yeah, you'd grab your knife.
2: Well, does he have any evidence, though, that she is spreading the disease?
0: Not yet. That's why he needs her poop. So he goes back, finds her at a rooming house. She kicks him out, swears at him.
1: She apparently had quite a temper.
0: And then the health department sends in this female doctor.
1: By the name of S. Josephine Baker. Maybe she could ask for blood, feces, and urine a little more gently.
0: Don't know how you ask for that gently. But she tries. And when it doesn't work, she comes back a little bit later with cops.
1: And they come to the house, and

0: Mary Mallon, when she realizes what's happening, disappears.
1: What do you mean disappears? She just vanishes?
0: Completely vanishes. They end up searching the entire place, and they can't find her. Finally, I think they're about to leave when one of them spots
2: her skirt at coming outside of a door.
0: It's a little piece of calico it kind of stuck in a doorway.
2: They open the door, and there she is.
0: And so they drag her out, and she comes out kicking and screaming and...
2: Screaming and kicking?
0: It takes all of them to drag her out.
2: Protesting?
0: And they get her in the ambulance, and Josephine Baker sits on her, as according to her, sits on her.
3: And Baker later said...
0: Something like, it was like being in a cage with an angry lion.
3: So they take her down to the hospital.
0: They tested her feces and urine, and they found that, yes, she was, in fact, a carrier of... live typhoid bacilli.
4: It's a weird island, man. I spent a while on him.
0: So they isolate her and they ultimately move her.
4: Okay, good.
0: From Manhattan to North Brother Island.
5: Let's have a bit of a haunted vibe.
3: Yeah.
2: And there she is.
3: Thanks, man. We went there to just to. Trying to get our heads around what she must have thought.
5: What do you think?
6: What was the island like?
3: Man, everything is completely overgrown. On one end, there are all of these medical, former medical buildings, including a giant hospital where they isolated tuberculosis patients. So a big, brick, stately building. And then on the other side of the island, there's smaller, wooden buildings that are crushed.
7: This may be where her cottage is.
3: Where her cottage would be if it was still standing, but it's not standing anymore.
0: Well, it was one room. It had a kitchen, it had a sleeping area and a sitting area. It probably wasn't so bad if you didn't have to stay there. You know, any places that you're not free to leave becomes like a prison.
3: So we're marching around, and then Lynn says to me, "Hey, look at the view," and...
7: Holy moly!
5: Take a look at that.
7: It's right there.
3: That's when it really hit me.
7: If this is where her cabin was, then one window of it looked exactly onto Manhattan.
5: She could have seen where she used to live.
3: This was like the most horrible seaside vacation.
0: Almost the whole time they had her incarcerated, they took feces 3 times a week, which is, you know, it's not pleasant to have to do that. And sometimes she was negative and sometimes she was positive.
6: Wait, what?
3: So that's another thing that they were figuring out at the time. So she was probably an intermittent carrier.
6: What does that mean?
3: The disease is always in her, but sometimes she excretes it and sometimes she doesn't.
6: Oh, that must have been confusing for her.
8: When I first came here, I was so nervous and almost prostrated with grief and trouble. My eyes began to twitch.
3: This is from a letter that Mary wrote from the island.
8: I have, in fact, been a peep show for everybody.
3: But if you keep reading it, and in fact it's addressed to a lawyer, it's clear that she was fighting this. And she had been sending her own feces samples herself to a private lab in Manhattan, and each one of those was negative.
6: Really?
8: The tuberculosis men would say, "There she is, the kidnapped woman."
7: Yeah, that is poison ivy.
3: She sues the city and loses. Still, there are all of these questions as to whether any of this is legal. I mean, even George Soper, the guy who hunted her down, said it was contrary to the Constitution of the United States to hold her under the circumstance.
6: And how long was she on this island for?
3: 3 years.
6: Wow.
3: And then what changed was a new health commissioner took over.
0: And so he says it's just not right that we keep a healthy woman locked up like this.
6: Mm-hmm.
0: She was not dangerous to anybody if she didn't cook.
3: He lets her go.
9: He lets her go?
6: Yeah.
3: Back to Manhattan. But he makes her promise.
0: She did promise. She signed an affidavit.
3: Saying she'll never cook again. And she was released. They set her up with a job as a laundress, and they went, "Here you go, Mary." And then, they kept track of her for a while.
6: Hmm.
3: And then at a certain point, they kind of stopped keeping track of her. What happened?
9: Dun, dun, dun, dun. So how many years will go by?
3: Five.
6: What happens next?
3: There's an outbreak of typhoid.
9: Oh, boy.
1: Where?
9: Where?
3: At a maternity hospital.
9: Oh, you're kidding.
3: Wow. Josephine Baker, who sat on her in the ambulance before, she says that she goes and pays a visit and walks into the kitchen, and she says the first person that she encountered was Typhoid Mary Mallon. George Soper did some legwork on where Mary had been, and it turned out she had worked at a restaurant, two Ooh. Hotels, an inn, and a sanatorium, as well as the hospital.
9: Wow.
3: And at least according to his account, two of the people that she made sick during those couple years were children.
10: She was now a woman who could not claim innocence. She was known willfully and deliberately to have taken desperate chances with human life. She had abused her privilege. She had broken her parole.
0: So then they put her back on North Brother Island, back in her bungalow. And there she sits.
10: She was a dangerous character and must be treated accordingly.
9: Absolutely. She's broke her promise.
6: Yeah, I totally agree.
9: She made a deal and she didn't keep the deal.
3: But the thing is that at the time she was sent back to the island, there were hundreds of other healthy carriers identified all over New York, and some of them were cooks.
0: Huh.
3: And yet Mary was the only one who they isolated in this way.
6: Why? Why only her?
3: I think it was more about making people feel safe than actually making them safe.
7: Oh, look out for this stair. It's all crumbled.
3: She was what we needed at the time.
7: We're in the hospital where the tuberculosis patients were quarantined.
3: This was towards the end of Lynn and my visit to the island.
7: Yeah, these must be the wards.
5: Definitely.
7: Yeah.
5: So when was she here?
7: This is where they brought her after she had a stroke. And this is where she was for the last 6 years of her life.
5: Did she die in here?
7: Yeah.

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6: Hey, I'm Jad Abumrad.
7: I'm Robert Krulwich.
6: This is Radio Lab, and today
7: it's Patient Zero. That's our subject.
6: Yeah, and this next story,
7: well, it's so huge.
6: It's the ultimate Patient Zero story, really.
7: Many of us have lived through this. It's as recent an event. It's such a recent event that it still hurts and it still bleeds.
6: Yeah.
7: And in it somewhere is the patient that is called Zero. So this is.
6: Yeah, a lot of people are going to help us tell this story, but starting us off is science writer, Radiolab regular, Carl Zimmer.
8: So in 1981, doctors for the first time describe
9: a mysterious newly discovered disease,
8: a syndrome,
9: which affects mostly homosexual men.
8: The young men in Los Angeles
6: were dying.
9: The number of cases has been growing faster and faster.
10: So far, more than 80 Americans have died.
9: 258 people have died. 625 people have died.
6: Of course, this is the part we all know, how from those first few cases in L.A., AIDS became one of the deadliest pandemics the world has ever seen.
11: More dangerous than the plague of the Middle Ages.
6: But back at the beginning, there was a story that I've not been able to shake for the last 30 years, and it's a story that I want to reimagine right now.
12: Right after news of this syndrome started to break,
6: that's science writer David Quammen, who along with Carl will be one of our guides.
8: Epidemiologists were trying to figure out where
13: did it come from?
8: And they were thinking like, well, maybe it's a sexually transmitted disease.
6: So the CDC launches a study
12: of a group of about 30 patients,
6: gay men,
12: in New York, Los Angeles, and San Francisco to see who had had sexual contact with whom.
6: How do you, is that just a series of interviews with people?
8: Yeah. Please name all the people that you've slept with.
6: The CDC eventually releases the results of this survey in the form of a diagram.
12: Like a network drawing, with circles representing patients and then lines representing sexual contact.
6: And each patient, each little circle, was numbered.
12: New York, 7. Los Angeles, 12.
6: So you didn't know who was who, but you could tell immediately when you look at this thing that of all the 30 or so circles, there was one circle that was special. It had lines coming out in every direction.
12: 7 or 8 emanating from him.
6: Like the hub of a wheel. Except all the spokes on this wheel connected to other wheels, which then shot out and connected to other wheels, fanning outward. And at the center of it all was that one little circle, numbered
12: 0. Number 0.
6: And as far as we know, that was the first time that you ever get the term patient 0.
14: Patient 0 was a man, the central victim and victimizer.
6: This is from a 60 Minutes special in 1988. That year, a reporter named Randy Schultz had written a book called And the Band Played On that for the first time revealed the identity of Patient 0.
14: He was a French-Canadian.
15: A very handsome airline steward.
14: Named Gaetan Dugas.
12: Gaetan Dugas.
14: Patient 0.
6: A few minutes later in the report, Schultz comes on to describe
16: a guy who has got unlimited sexual stamina.
6: This sexual athlete who would fly from one hotspot to the next because of his job, having sex with literally thousands of men.
12: And as he knew he was dying, at least according to Randy Schultz, he became somewhat sinister and malicious. He would sleep with a male partner at a bathhouse in San Francisco or somewhere else. And then when the light came up, according to Randy Schultz, he would say, I've got gay cancer.
15: Now you're going to get it too.
17: You talk to
15: him. I talked to him, yeah.
6: This is Dr. Selma Dritz. She was part of that CDC study.
15: I told him that he was getting other people sick with it, and he said, my right to do whatever I want, my civil rights. I do as I please. I've got it. Why shouldn't they have it?
12: Really a chilling moment.
6: And pretty much from that moment on, Gaten Dugas,
8: he just took on this aura as single-handedly causing an epidemic in the United States.
6: Mm-hmm. Now, I don't know about you, but I first bumped into this story in the movie version of In the Band Played On. When I first saw that, AIDS had already infected 2.5 million people, and to think that it could all go back to this one guy just seemed unreal.
8: It was a very potent story, there's no doubt. And he gave HIV to a lot of people. There's no question about that. But what we do know is that he was not patient zero.
6: He was not patient zero.
8: No.
12: He was not the beginning point.
8: He wasn't.
6: Not even close. So here's the question that got me started on the story. Okay, so The Gay Steward, that was the movie stuck in my head. But what's the real movie? What movie can we make about the beginning of the AIDS epidemic?
7: And how exactly do we know that Gaten Dugas wasn't patient zero?
8: Well, there are a couple reasons we know it. So one thing that people started to do...
6: Scientists.
8: ...was to... They started going back and looking at people who had died...
12: People who died mysteriously.
8: AIDS-like things.
6: In the past.
12: Might some of them have been early cases.
8: And they started finding a lot.
13: Robert Rayford had AIDS 12 years before it was recognized in this country in 1959. A sailor in Britain died of pneumocystis pneumonia.
6: And so, for a while, you had all these new patient zeros.
13: In 1961, a nurse in Chicago died of Kaposi's sarcoma.
8: But the real definitive blow to this whole patient zero nonsense came by actually looking at the virus itself.
6: In 1984, same year that Gaten Dugas died, scientists isolate the virus.
8: HIV.
6: Which is really just a little string of genetic code that gets into your body and into your cells and uses your cells to make copies of itself. But here's the thing.
12: When it replicates within a single patient, it copies itself imprecisely. It mutates quickly. It changes a lot.
6: As the virus duplicates itself inside a person, the dupes often have little copying errors in them, little mutations. And it turns out those errors, they happen at a predictable rate. You can kind of almost predict how many you're going to see in a year or 5 years. And so the amount of changes that you see out there, the diversity, really, of the viruses in the AIDS population, well, that becomes really good information. And so a group of scientists began to look at
12: the amount of diversity among HIV patients in the U.S.
8: and other parts of the world.
7: And the more diversity, the longer the virus has been around.
12: Right, right.
8: And they could use that kind of like a clock. If you have a virus here and a virus there,
6: you could measure how different they are, and you would know that it would take a certain amount of time for them to get that different. And to make a long story short,
8: the picture they get is
6: that AIDS entered the United States
8: around 1966.
12: At a time when Gaten Dugas was still a virginal adolescent.
6: From there, scientists were able to trace the virus back to Haiti, and from Haiti, back to Africa.
8: So if you want to get to the real patient zero, as it were, the most interesting stuff actually comes from Africa. So one way to try to figure out its origins there is to go looking for the virus.
12: Yep, and that takes us back to ZR59 and DRC60. Can we talk about them?
7: Sure.
6: What?
12: These are the two earliest known HIV-positive human specimens.
6: And this is where, for me at least, the story gets way bigger than I imagined. Now, the first sample,
12: ZR59,
6: came to light in the late 90s. Somehow, scientists unearthed a very old tube of blood from a hospital in Kinshasa in the Democratic Republic of Congo. And when they tested it...
12: It had HIV. This had been taken from a Bantu man in 1959.
7: 1959?
12: Yeah. Nobody knows his name. Nobody even knows, I think, what he died of. And... that was the only one for a number of years.
18: That was our one glimpse into the kind of deep history of HIV.
6: But then along comes that guy, Michael Warby. He's an evolutionary biologist at the University of Arizona. And a few years ago, Michael went back to Kinshasa and found a second HIV sample. He actually found the virus lurking in a tiny bit of human tissue that was preserved in paraffin wax.
18: It's kind of like Han Solo in the Star Wars movie when he's kind of frozen in that carbonite or whatever that stuff is.
6: In this new sample, it was from the same town, Kinshasa, as the first, and also, more importantly, from the same time.
18: 1960. And with the two of them, then you can kind of go back in time. And so, yes.
6: Like we described before, you can measure the differences between the samples, calculate how long it would take for those samples to get that different. And in the end, you can use these two samples to wind the clock all the way back to the virus that started it all. And it turned out
12: the most recent common ancestor of those two specimens
6: goes back to
12: about 1908.
6: 1908. That is when it started in human beings.
7: What? 1908? Is that what he said?
12: Give or take a margin of error.
8: Early 1900s.
7: Wow.
6: So around 1908, give or take, something happened.
12: That's right. That moment is the spillover.
7: Spillover.
12: Spillover is the term the scientists use to describe the moment when a virus in one species passes into another species.
8: You know, new diseases in humans tend to pop up from animals. So people said, okay, flu comes from birds. Where does HIV come from? To get at that answer, you have to look beyond human beings. You have to look at other viruses that are like HIV.
12: So the search was on.
19: The inability to find a similar disease in research animals.
6: Turns out right about the time that the HIV virus was discovered,
19: scientists at the New England Primate Research Center,
6: some researchers found a virus like it in macaque monkeys.
19: Macaque monkey.
6: In fact, it was so similar that they called it
8: SIV.
12: Simian immunodeficiency virus.
20: Yes, and that's where the origin quest started.
6: This is Beatrice Hahn.
20: I'm a professor of medicine and microbiology at the University of Pennsylvania.
6: And so after they found it in macaques, what happened?
20: It took a couple of years.
6: But eventually, she says, they found SIV.
20: And still another primate species, the sooty mangabey.
6: And then in a few more.
20: The African green monkeys, mandrills.
6: Pretty soon it was all over the place.
20: There are now, I think, 40 different species of African monkeys known to have their own version of SIV.
6: So then the question was, which one of these monkeys or primates passed it to us?
20: Then, unexpectedly,
6: a researcher named Martine
20: Peters
12: at this center in Gabon
6: decided to test her chimps.
20: Two orphan chimpanzees.
12: And bingo. She found a very, very close match.
20: A virus that was the closest relative of HIV-1.
6: So?
20: Everybody said, well, you know.
12: It was a chimp.
7: It was a chimp. Okay.
12: Yeah, it came from a chimp.
20: Yes.
6: But then the question was, well, which chimps? Or rather, where?
12: Where exactly?
6: So?
12: Beatrice Hahn and her colleagues started looking at chimps that came from different parts of Western Central Africa.
6: Now, getting blood samples from chimps in the wild is pretty much...
20: It just isn't feasible. So you get stuck with fecal samples.
8: It's poop.
6: Huh.
20: Yes, poop.
8: There's lots of DNA in there.
6: And viruses.
8: So they would just go to where the chimpanzees would sleep at night, and they would just, you know, collect some poop.
6: Bring it back to the lab, and Beatrice would analyze all the viruses.
20: Over 90 different wild communities.
6: From every part of Central Africa.
20: Over 7,000 different fecal samples.
6: And slowly they were able to piece together
20: which communities were infected and which ones had the closest to HIV-1. And that's when it hit us for the first time.
6: What exactly hit you?
20: The geographic origin of these chimps.
6: In 2006, her and her colleagues published that the human AIDS virus comes from a group of chimps, a very specific group that live in a very specific place.
12: This little corner of southeastern Cameroon.
20: Between the Boumba River, the Ngoka River, and the Sanga River.
6: These chimps were essentially penned in between these three rivers.
12: It's an area probably only of 100 square miles, not much more than that.
6: Wow.
7: So when we're looking at what humans have, and we're looking at what all of those chimps in Africa have, the most perfect match is this little territory up there in Cameroon.
12: Yeah.
20: There is no other virus that is any closer. So that's that.
6: So can you reconstruct the spillover and the who that it spilled over into as best as we understand it?
12: You can hypothesize. And the best hypothesis is the cut hunter hypothesis.
6: The cut hunter?
7: The C-U-T hunter?
12: That's right. A hunter who gets cut.
6: And what can we say about this guy? What do we know about him?
12: If we had to guess, that human was probably a Bantu man living very near the forest or in the forest in southeastern Cameroon. He was hunting. Maybe he had a bow and arrow. Maybe he had a spear. And he kills a chimpanzee. Bingo, here's a big pile of meat. And he starts to butcher it. He's cutting open the chest cavity, he's pulling out organs, and he cuts himself. And he gets blood-to-blood contact. Chimpanzee blood against his blood. What happens is that the virus in the chimpanzee blood found itself in an environment that was unexpected, that was alien to it, but was not too much different from the biochemical environment it had been in, chimpanzee blood. It could function. And that's the moment. That's the moment it begins. That human is patient zero.
6: But why then? Why 1908? I mean, presumably people have been hunting chimps for a really long time. Why wouldn't this guy be patient 7 million?
12: That's another of the big questions. People certainly in Central Africa have been eating monkeys for thousands of years.
6: I mean, David says there's really no way to know, but this could have just been the right virus.
12: Maybe this particular virus evolved in a way that made it more transmissible in humans.
6: Or maybe it just got lucky to come along at precisely the right time.
8: What you're looking at,
6: this is Carl again,
8: is a time when this part of Africa was being heavily colonized. The French and the Belgians were building train systems. The populations were on the move. Kinshasa, which was then Leopoldville, it was exploding. It was huge.
12: The cities were attracting people from the boonies in those days.
6: So by 1908, all the virus has to do is get from that tiny village where the cut hunter lived to one of the new cities.
12: That happens almost certainly by river. I was stirred by the work of Beatrice Hahn and Mike Warby to see what this scenario looked like on the ground. So I went to southeastern Cameroon and I chartered a little boat, about a 30-foot wooden boat with an outboard motor.
6: And he traced the path of the virus.
12: We went down the Ngoko River and we stopped at a few villages. There are a couple little villages there, one of which has a market where you can buy monkey meat and crocodile meat.
6: And he says it wasn't hard to imagine how it all might have went down. Perhaps the cut hunter gave the virus to a woman, who then passed it on to a fisherman.
12: Fellow that I call the Voyager.
6: Who then got in a boat, as David did, and carried it down the river.
12: The Sanga River, which is the Ngoko is a tributary of the Sanga. Sanga becomes a bigger river, 200 meters wide, which then flows to the Congo River, the big river.
6: And into the city.
12: And I imagine him sliding into Brazzaville around 1920. The first HIV-positive man to arrive in an urban center where there's a much greater density of humans, where there are prostitutes, a greater fluidity of social and sexual interactions. And that seems to have been the place from which the disease went global.

0: We could take it back even farther, actually.
1: What do you mean?
0: Well, because if you want to make a movie about the start of it, well, this is not the start. Because we got it from chimps, right?
1: Right.
0: So you could ask, who was Chimp Zero? What do we know about Chimp Zero? Right?
2: Yeah, I mean, everything comes from somewhere. And again, by molecular work, scientists have been able to determine that the chimp virus is actually...
0: It actually comes from...
2: Two monkey viruses.
0: Two different monkeys from two completely different species.
1: What? Would they have encountered each other somewhere? Or had a fight? Or?
2: They probably encountered each other in the stomach of a chimp.
1: Meaning what?
3: Well, from the perspective of a chimpanzee, monkeys, they look tasty.
0: This is Nathan Wolf,
3: professor in human biology at Stanford University.
0: And he says to fully understand this part of the Chimp Zero narrative, you have to grasp how it is that chimps hunt. And this is something he witnessed.
3: In the Kibali National Forest in southwestern Uganda.
0: He described to us watching three male chimps converge on a tree full of colobus monkeys, which are these very small black and white monkeys.
3: And one individual managed to grab two juveniles, and then the three individuals all met up and
0: began to eat the monkey while it was still alive.
3: The chimpanzee was going after an organ, you know, that obviously was a tasty morsel that he was going after, and the monkey was screaming bloody murder.
0: It is quite disturbing to watch, he says.
3: But one of the things that struck me at that moment was the depth of contact between the blood and body fluids of this monkey and the chimpanzee.
0: The chimps are literally covered in blood. They have blood on their face and in their eyes. And from the virus's perspective, this is spillover heaven. Okay, so the following is the closest that we can get to a zero point in this entire narrative. We don't know where it happened.
3: And we don't know exactly the time, say some hundreds of thousands of years ago.
0: From the molecular clock, we know it was less than a million years. That's all we know. But whenever it was, Chimp Zero was hunting, and it comes upon a monkey called a red-capped mangabey.
3: The red-capped mangabey, this is a larger primate.
0: And these are tree-dwelling little guys?
3: Tree-dwelling.
0: A little bit of red fur on their heads.
3: Yes.
0: Chimp Zero spots one of these monkeys, eats it. And in the process, he catches a red-capped mangabey version of the AIDS virus. Next, sometime after that first kill, weeks, months, we don't know, maybe it was the same day, Chimp Zero comes across another monkey. And this monkey was called a spot-nosed guenon.
3: Yes.
0: It's got a spot on its nose, I assume.
3: There you go.
0: Very small.
3: One of the tiniest monkeys of all of the old world monkeys.
0: And Chimp Zero eats that monkey and gets a spot-nosed guenon version of the AIDS virus, or the SIV virus, inside it.
3: So you've got the red-capped mangabey, and you've got the spot-nosed guenon. So you've got a guenon and a mangabey.
0: Two completely different kinds of SIV viruses inside the same chimp. Now, under normal circumstances, according to Nathan, both of these SIV viruses would go nowhere. Because
3: when one of these viruses makes the jump,
0: they go from a place they've adapted to, and that they know, to a completely foreign landscape.
3: Like a human being dropped off on Mars, maybe without a spacesuit.
0: Huh.
3: I mean, they basically are entering a completely alien habitat. The cells don't look the same. The environment is different.
0: And the chimp's immune system would normally kill them.
3: But then once in a blue moon,
0: something crazy happens. These two viruses will end up inside the same cell in the same chimp at the same time.
3: Literally, there is a single cell simultaneously infected with both viruses.
0: So suppose on one side of the cell you've got the mangabey virus, and on the other side of the same cell you've got the spot-nosed guenon virus.
3: And what happens is, literally,
0: inside the cell,
3: you have an enzyme, it's called the polymerase enzyme, that's copying genetic information of the viruses.
0: This is what viruses do. They hijack these enzymes to make copies of themselves. Now, here's the problem.
3: These enzymes, they're not necessarily that sticky.
0: And while they're in the process of copying one virus,
3: every once in a while,
0: they'll accidentally fall off mid-copy
3: and
0: go whack
3: and latch on
0: to the second virus. and just keep on copying. And so, what it ends up spitting out is a hybrid. Like that. Now, this new mosaic probably won't go anywhere, because 99.999999% of the time, when these hybrids happen,
3: it's a dead end.
0: The chimp's immune system is pretty sophisticated. It has evolved defenses against these viruses, and it will destroy them. But again, once in a blue moon.
3: So this is a blue moon after a blue moon after a blue moon to really get this. Finally, you get one particular mosaic virus between the mangabe and the guenon
0: that through sheer random luck works. It landed on the exact right combination of genes that allowed it to evade the chimp's immune system.
3: I mean, one of the amazing things to think about is how many hopeful monsters you had to have in order to get that one that actually survived.
0: Probably trillions. But then,
3: boom.
0: Suddenly, in a flash, from these two viruses that can barely survive in the chimp, you get a new virus.
3: A little bit mangabe, a little bit guenon.
0: Can not only survive in the chimp, but can thrive. In fact, for this baby virus, the chimp is the perfect host.
3: And that was the virus that ended up spreading, jumping over into humans, and has been this massive and incredibly dramatic sort of tear in the fabric of humanity.
2: Let me add another parenthesis. There are essentially 12 major groups of the HIV virus.
0: What David means is that 12 different kinds of HIV viruses have spilled over 12 different times.
2: 8 of them came from monkeys, 3 of them came from chimps, and 1 came from gorillas.
3: Wow.
2: And of those 12, only 1 of them is responsible for the global pandemic.
0: There are 12 kinds.
2: 12 times that we know about. It's probably happened dozens and dozens more times that we don't know about. So the spillover is not a highly improbable event.
3: These sorts of viruses, they're constantly pinging at us. They're pinging at us and pinging it at us. We see it happening all the time.
0: You see it happening?
3: All the time.
0: Nathan has set up a series of monitoring stations
3: in places like Central Africa.
0: And he and his colleagues have been tracking what he calls the viral chatter in the people who hunt these primates.
3: We collected specimens from the animals that they were hunting.
0: They compared that to blood samples from the hunters themselves.
3: And guess what? We found a whole range of new retroviruses that were moving over into these hunters.
0: Oh, so you really are looking at the potential beginning of something.
3: Yes. Like,
0: who knows
3: so
0: what?
3: If you want a patient zero, really clear patient zero, it's some of these individuals that have been infected with these viruses. And the real question is, how do we stop patient zeros? How do we avoid patient one
0: and patient two?
3: Exactly.
0: So Nathan is developing a series of tools like
3: digital surveillance. I mean, some of these places, I work in some places in Democratic Republic of Congo. You basically have to fly in to get there.
0: No roads, often no electricity. But
3: many of these places, they still have cell phone towers.
0: So Nathan has begun to track cell phone call patterns in these communities. So if he sees a blip of many calls to a medical center within a short period of time.
3: Okay, boom, now we got to investigate that. And we continue to find viruses that are completely novel, and we're looking to determine if these are the next HIV.
0: Because think about it, he says, HIV landed in humans in 1908, but we didn't know about it until 1981.
3: We had decades of time when this was a virus before it spread globally.
0: What if we'd been looking for it? A lot of people to thank for this segment. Thanks to Nathan Wolf.
4: Also thank you to Carl Zimmer. And thank you also to Michael Warbeek.
0: And thanks to David Quammen.
4: And also to Beatrice Hahn of the University of Pennsylvania.
0: And to Katie Slocum from the University of York for letting us use her recordings of chimpanzees.
4: I'm Robert Krulwich.
0: I'm Jan Abumrad.
4: And we'll be right back.
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0: Hey, you want to know about one of my proudest moments of being a dad?
1: Yeah.
0: Happened this morning.
1: Yeah.
0: So you know how Emil's a little bit of an introvert, right?
1: Mm-hmm.
0: We were sort of worried whether he socializes enough. Well, we were taking him to daycare, and he's taking his shoes off, and there's this little boy who's only there 2 days a week, and he's not adjusting well. And every time his mother drops him off, she has to literally like, pry him off her, and he's wailing and... You know, so Emil sits down on this little seat to take his shoes off. The mother of this kid puts this little boy next to Emil, and he is just crying. Meh. He's just distraught. So then what happens is Emil turns to this little boy, looks at him, sticks out his hand, and says, "High five." High five. Out of nowhere.
9: That is amazing. Yeah, because it's like they're out in their own society, you know?
0: Yeah,
9: like
0: totally.
9: Yeah.
0: Okay, so let's do the introductions. I'm Jad.
1: I'm Robert.
0: This is Radiolab. We're calling this show
1: Patient Zero.
0: Yeah, and for this next segment, no more patients.
1: No more diseases.
0: Exactly.
1: Let's focus instead on invention, on the people who bring new ideas into the world.
0: Yeah, the zero is behind the ideas. That doesn't quite sound right. You know what I mean?
1: Yeah.
0: And that guy you just heard?
9: Hi, my name is John Moalem. I'm a contributing writer at the New York Times Magazine.
0: He's got his own high five story to tell, though it's not about his daughter.
9: I think we have kids around the same age.
0: Her first high five. It's actually about the first high five ever.
9: Yeah.
0: Ever?
9: Yeah.
0: See, one morning a few years ago.
9: 2007 or 2008.
0: John turned on his computer, opened up his email, and found...
9: a press release about the true, undisputed inventor of the high five coming, you know, out finally.
0: Who was the press release from?
9: National High Five Day, which is a kind of a joke holiday that was invented by a group of high school friends, I think.
1: So, and they told the story?
9: They told the story of Lamont Sleets. College basketball player at Murray State in Kentucky.
1: And the story in the press release went something like this. Sleets' father fought in
9: Vietnam as part of the 1st Battalion, 5th Infantry, which was nicknamed the Five. And they used to greet each other by holding up their hand and saying, "Five," as a kind of prideful thing. And when Lamont was younger, they would all sort of hang out at the house in Kentucky, and he couldn't keep all their names straight. So when they'd walk in the door and go, "Five," he would just sort of smack their hand. And go, "Hi, Five."
0: Oh, like hi, like hello, Five.
9: Hello, Five, yeah. Ah. Hi, comma, Five. You know, he has small hands. He likes to put them up against the big hands of the Five guys. And it was years later that he started playing college basketball at Murray State and started high-fiving all his teammates. He'd really never stopped high-fiving. It was just something he did. But when he went around playing away games, other teams picked it up and it sort of spread out. So he was sort of both the inventor of the high-five and the kind of Johnny Appleseed of the high-five at the same time.
0: And within a few weeks of John getting this press release,
1: the story was everywhere.
0: Went kind of viral.
9: It wound up sort of all over the internet. There were some local newspapers who, you know, picked it up. You know, Murray State suddenly became very proud of the fact that they were the home of the high five. It became sort of part of the institutional lore in the athletic department there.
0: And then you read this and you thought what?
9: How sad.
0: How sad? Why how sad?
9: Because I knew the story of Glenn Burke.
0: Turns out John had already been poking around into this question of who invented the high five, and he had stumbled on this photograph.
9: You know what? Maybe I don't have it, but...
0: Black and white picture.
9: Oh, yeah. Here we go.
0: Two baseball players facing each other, afros, huge smiles, and their hands are in the air, right about to connect.
10: Which one of these is Glenn Burke?
9: So Burke's the guy in the warm-up jacket. I think he's even got his hat on backwards.
10: Glenn Burke was a center fielder for the LA Dodgers in the 70s. Big guy.
9: He says he had 17-inch biceps, so I'll take his word for that.
10: The other guy in the picture is Dusty Baker. He's an outfielder. But you can tell in the picture, just from the way that Glenn is sort of throwing his whole body forward, that he's the one initiating the gesture.
9: I mean, this is a guy who was, the soul of the Dodgers clubhouse.
11: He just had that type of charisma.
4: This is Luther Burke Davis, Glenn's sister.
11: With Glenn, it was like he'd always be on the stage. I often said he should have been a comedian.
9: He was always dancing around in the clubhouse. He used to do Richard Pryor stand-up routines just from memory.
11: He just genuinely loved people.
4: So much so, she says, that in the year that picture was taken, the Dodgers made him the sort of public face of the team.
11: He was their ambassador of goodwill.
4: He's the guy they'd send out to all the press events.
11: You know, like meet the youngsters or people,
4: that sort of
11: you
4: thing.
11: Know, and stuff.
9: Here's the story about this picture.
10: What was the date?
9: October 5th, poetically enough, 1977.
10: It's the playoffs, Dodgers versus the Phillies, game four, bases are loaded.
9: Dusty Baker
4: steps to the plate.
9: And... grand slam.
10: Crowd goes nuts.
4: Baker does his victory lap.
10: And just as he's...
9: round and third coming to the plate.
4: Burke comes racing out of the dugout.
9: And he's got his arm really high up, and Baker...
10: sees him, instinctively raises his arm, and before you know it...
9: Burke and Baker... smack hands.
10: Bam! There it was.
11: The sportscasters that were, announcing the game said they had never seen that done in sports before.
9: And from there on, the Dodgers started high-fiving, and everyone else started high-fiving.
11: The high-five...
10: became a thing.
11: Mm-hmm.
10: And it all began with that one moment.
9: The platonic high five right there.
4: Unfortunately, that moment?
9: That was actually both the beginning and also almost the end of Burke's career.
10: It's not that he wasn't good. He was actually really good, even in his rookie season.
9: He was being talked about as the next Willie Mays by the Dodgers organization.
4: But?
9: He was gay. And he tried to keep that a secret while he was playing. Dusty Baker actually had kept trying to set him up with his wife's cousins, and Burke never liked any of them, and Baker was completely confused because he knew these were really good looking women apparently. So there were rumors circulating, and the rumors reached the front office of the LA Dodgers, and one day Burke was called in by management, and they offered him $75,000 to get married.
10: What?
4: $75,000?
10: To get married?
4: Huh.
10: What is this, like the mob or something?
9: Well,
10: what?
9: Exactly. I mean, no, they didn't regularly offer their players money to get married. And Burke's response, apparently, was, he said, "I suppose you mean to a woman."
10: Huh.
9: Shortly after that, the Dodgers traded him to the Oakland A's for a player who everyone acknowledged was completely inferior.
11: That was confusing for us, and I know it had to be confusing for him.
9: It was shocking to everyone. No one understood why he was traded.
10: And you think it was because he was gay?
9: Yeah, yeah.
11: You know, baseball, this all-American sport.
10: Yeah.
11: But, at least he was still going to be able to play ball. Yeah. Or at least he thought.
9: He ends up in Oakland, doesn't get very much playing time.
4: And when he did get on the field, it wasn't very pleasant.
11: He used to get heckled a lot, from people in the bleachers. And
4: even worse, according to a couple of different people, his coach...
11: Billy Martin.
4: ...would often introduce Glenn Burke this way.
11: This is Glenn Burke, the faggot.
10: Really?
11: Yeah.
9: And so Glenn Burke retires.
10: Wow, and he was only like 26 or something, right?
11: Yes, he was young.
9: Within a year of his rookie season, just walks away.
10: God, that's like an aborted career.
9: Exactly. From there, he ends up in the Castro District in San Francisco, which is the big gay neighborhood.
10: And things go okay for a while.
4: But then one day when he's crossing the street...
11: three teenage girls in their mother's car...
10: come barreling down the road.
11: And they hit him and broke his leg in three places.
10: Oh, man.
11: And that kind of ended everything when that happened.
4: He starts taking painkillers. One thing leads to another.
9: He gets hooked on crack. Can't hold a job. He goes broke.
10: Ends up living...
11: on the streets.
9: And in 1994, Burke is diagnosed with HIV or AIDS. I guess AIDS at that point.
11: He ended up coming to live with me. A lot of times he didn't sleep well at night. And we would sit up and talk. Put on music and I'd dance and he'd move his arms around because he was in the bed. He was bedridden.
10: And so you took care of him until he died?
11: Yeah.
10: Glenn Burke died in 1995.
4: But what he's left with at this point is he's left with the original high five, right? That's his claim.
9: Yes, yes. That defined him. to some people at least at the end. And he believed it. A reporter had asked him, you know, if it was true about the high five, and he said, yeah, think about the feeling you get when you give someone the high five. I had that feeling before everybody else did.
10: Huh. So what did you do when you got this press release?
9: So I called National High Five Day because I wanted to talk to Lamont Sleets. Even though I was sad, it seemed like, okay, here's another person's prideful accomplishment. Let's get his story.
12: Hello? Hello?
10: Eventually.
12: Hey, there we go.
10: He gets this guy on the phone.
12: My name is Greg Haraledge.
10: Greg is one of the founders, and he and John get to talking, and John asks him the sensible first question.
9: Is the Lamont Sleets story true?
1: He figured it was, but, you know, he thought he should at least ask. He's a reporter.
9: And there was a pause, and he said, no.
12: Frankly, we've been waiting for someone to ask. We thought no one would ever ask.
9: It's not true.
12: This is something that we had made up. We wanted to see if the media would run with it.
1: They made the whole thing up.
9: They made the whole thing up, and then they just went to go cast their protagonist.
12: Yeah, so we sat down. We picked Murray State. That's just kind of a great-sounding school. It pops up in the NCAA tournament every few years.
9: And they came across this guy, Lamont Sleets.
10: Why him?
12: It was pretty close to random.
9: They then told me they had received an email from Lamont Sleets' wife.
12: Absolutely. His wife emailed us and said, some of the details that you have are flat out wrong.
10: That implies that some of the things you've said are right, though.
9: But Lamont thinks he probably did invent the high five.
10: Wait. What about Glenn?
11: I was kind of like, kind of a bit blown away, you know?
9: Yeah. You know, here was this guy who is proud of this, and these guys just kind of stripped it away from him.
10: Do you feel a little guilty? Did I mean, like, okay, it's a high five, it's kind of a silly thing. On the other hand, this guy's life, the way he died, do you feel like you robbed him?
12: We do feel we wish that we had done things slightly differently and putting together this sort of collegiate prank. But we didn't really know of Glenn Burke at that time.
10: Greg says they hadn't heard of the Glenn Burke story when they pulled this prank. And now that they know it, they really feel bad. In fact, they're now organizing a charity event they're calling
12: the National High Five-a-thon,
10: which will raise money for charity, including one chosen by Glenn Burke's sister, Lutha.
11: I'm very proud. Anytime I see somebody do a high five, it just really makes me happy.
10: And that seemed like a good end to the story.
9: But
1: no. Because then John told us that
10: if you really honestly want to get to the bottom of who invented the high five, I mean, we didn't think we wanted to, but now that we're in it, what the hell? Well, you've got to go beyond Glenn Burke's story.
9: I've wanted you to believe that he was the hero at this point, right? So maybe I should tell you a little bit about Derek Smith, right?
1: Even though Glenn Burke died believing that the high five was his legacy, at more or less the same moment that he invented it, a guy named Derek Smith, a basketball player for the Louisville Cardinals, was at practice.
9: And a guy named Wiley Brown went up to Derek Smith and was going to give him just an ordinary low five. And Derek Smith looked him in the eye. This is what Wiley Brown told me. Derek Smith looked him in the eye and said, no, up high. That year's Louisville team, they were known as the Doctors of Dunk. You know, they're a high-flying team. They played above the rim.
10: And John says when Louisville played in the 1980 NCAA Finals,
13: Wiley Brown.
9: I haven't seen it, but apparently the broadcaster referred actually to the high-five handshake.
13: Give him the high-five handshake. High-five.
9: He felt compelled to explain it to America, you know.
10: Wow, and did at the moment that Derek Smith did it, did an asteroid fall on his head or something?
9: Well, in 1996, I believe, in the 90s, he had an undiagnosed heart condition, and he just died all of a sudden on a cruise ship.
10: What?
9: Yes. And he said explicitly to Wiley Brown, this is something I'm going to be remembered for. You know, our kids and our grandkids are going to talk about this, and in fact, our kids and grandkids do talk about it.
10: And they're probably very proud.
1: But
14: it was Kathy.
1: Then we ran into this woman.
15: You not fire what?
10: This is Kathy Gregory. She coached women's volleyball in the 1960s, years before Glenn Burke and Derek Smith. And she says with her girls,
14: everyone did it
10: all the time.
14: So I do believe that it was volleyball that first started it.
10: And interestingly, she says they would high five more when a player screwed up.
14: Yes, no, it isn't just about celebration.
10: Because really, when do you need a high five?
14: Of course, it's more when you're down.
9: Yeah, it makes people so happy.
10: So women's volleyball, there you go.
1: Non, ce n'est pas le fini.
16: Pourquoi?
1: Because then our producer Lynn Levy also discovered that in the movie Breathless in 1955, and exactly 1 hour, 18 minutes into the film, you will see two Frenchmen do a very distinct haute cinq.
17: Allez, salut, amigo.
1: Right there.
10: Isn't this all like an indication to you that it's maybe one of those things that probably was there at the dawn of man?
9: because it like gives pleasure.
3: Yeah, it's just like a
9: like from an evolutionary point of view.
1: No, I don't think so. I think this has the feeling of something that was born. I mean, who in this room wants Glenn Burke to be the original guy?
10: Just raise your hand.
1: Me. Yeah.
10: It's the better story.
1: So
10: frankly,
1: look at what's happening here. Every time we look for the original of anything, be it a disease, a contagion, a gesture, we find more than one. So what do you do in this situation?
10: I think you know what you do is you just choose. You say, which one is the better story? Let's just go with the best high five. Forget the first, the best.
1: And I think we can do that. Let's just call it Glenn Burke.
10: Glenn Burke invented the high five.
1: Done.
10: All right, high five.
3: High five.
15: Hi, Radiolab. This is Beatrice Hahn. Radiolab is produced by Jad Abumrad.
16: This is Kwame. Our staff includes Ellen Horn, Doran Wheeler, Pat Walters,
17: Tim Howard, Brenna Farrell, Lynn Levy, and Sean Cole. With help from Jonathan Mitchell, Rachel James, and Matt Kilty.
16: Special thanks to Mike Feller, Chris Condian,
17: Sydney Smith, Ben Feldman,
15: Marvel Felchin, and Katie Slocum.
16: That's my story, and I'm sticking to it. Okay, you all. Bye-bye.
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1: Looks like the hot and humid weather will hang around for a while. High pressure parked over our area. For Boonville and the northern counties, sunshine through the afternoon will be in the low 90s. Overnight looks clear with mid-70s, and then we get mid-90s for the high on Monday. Sunny, the heat index about 102. For Vicksburg and the central counties, hot and humid, mid-90s and sunny. Overnight will be clear, mid-70s, more heat on Monday, sunny and mid-90s. Biloxi in the southern and coastal areas, 90 and sunny today. Overnight looks clear, and then about 90 and sunny again on Monday. I'm meteorologist Steve Hamilton. 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

0: Sonny Rollins was known for his cool post-bop jazz sound, something he brought to his own compositions and to popular tunes, including cowboy songs and other familiar melodies.
1: To me, it's all Americana because I grew up going to the movies and, you know, the whole Western thing was part of my growing up, really.
0: The introspective Sonny Rollins, a man of great discipline, will hear how he did it. Speaking of cowboys and jazz, two of my favorite topics, we'll hear Ella Mae Moore singing Cow Cow Boogie, Willie Nelson's Redheaded Stranger, and New Orleans guitarist Danny Barker with a song of cowboy life. Let's start with a visit to that jazz byway called Green Dolphin Street. Nancy Wilson with George Shearing's quintet on American Roots. Love.

Olio, a beloved Sonny Rollins composition, performed there in 1954 with Rollins on tenor sax, the ensemble led by Miles Davis on trumpet, Horace Silver piano, Percy Heath bass, and Kenny Clark on drums. That's from the Miles recording Bag's Groove. We'll be talking with Sonny Rollins later this hour. He grew up in Harlem and heard some great musicians, including the Stride Piano Man and all-around entertainer Fats Waller, heard here in 1937, My Window Faces South on American Roots. Wait.

0: Ella Mae Morris from Mansfield, Texas, at age 17 with the Cow Cow Boogie. That became the first gold single for Capitol Records in 1942, the same year that that cowboy song was written by Harlem trumpeter Benny Carter for an Abbott and Costello movie, Ride 'em Cowboy, a film that also featured Ella Fitzgerald in her first motion picture role. Sounds like there were urban cowboys and girls from coast to coast. And it's part of the formative world of our guest this hour, Sonny Rollins, who also has some English Caribbean musical influences, and that is coming up on American Roots.
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0: I'm Nick Spitzer. This is American Roots, where we're setting the scene for the great tenor sax player Sonny Rollins, a man known to play calypso in nearly every live set. We've got two tunes that herald that connection of the English Caribbean in jazz. One coming up from Dizzy Gillespie. First, though, the Jamaican guitarist and singer Lord Flea with his Calypsonians. They're saluting Dizzy Gillespie and all his favorite jazz men in 1957 with Calypso Bebop on America.

0: Dizzy Gillespie on trumpet, championing all things Caribbean, with James Moody on tenor and Kenny Barron on the keys, sending their calypso greetings, Trinidad Hello, from the 1964 album Jambo Caribe. Our guest also has a Caribbean connection.
1: Late tenor saxophonist Sonny Rollins was one of the premier players in jazz. Rollins has been a favorite of both fans and critics, traversing bebop and cool with a strong melodic sound.

The calypso rhythm that Sonny Rollins captured on one of his best-known tunes, St. Thomas, comes from family life. Sonny's parents were natives of the Virgin Islands. Sonny was born Walter Theodore Rollins in 1930 and grew up in Harlem. His brother and sister were classically trained musicians, but Sonny turned to jazz early, and by his 20s, he was playing tenor sax with top jazz men like Bud Powell, Miles Davis, and Thelonious Monk. By the late 1950s, Sonny Rollins had a long list of recordings to his name. Many are still classics today, including Saxophone Colossus, Tenor Madness, and Freedom Suite.

0: Sonny Rollins' music ranges from social statements to sweet remakes of popular songs. He absorbed it all in his youth, the sounds of his neighborhood, the radio and movies, and the music in his household.
1: My mother had a lot of these Caribbean records, so I heard a lot of Caribbean records at home. And my mother would take me to some of these Caribbean dances, so I heard it there. But generally in the neighborhood, I heard more mainland jazz, you know, people like Fats Waller and so forth.
2: They have a new expression along Old Harlem Way that tells you when a party is 10 times more than gay.
0: Is there a connection between those early days and your love of those kinds of stage performers in the popular, jazz of the day?
1: Yeah, I think so, Nick, because when I listened to Fats Waller on the radio, it gave me such a feeling of beatitude almost.

0: Then, of course, when I heard Louis Jordan and that great band he had, the Timpani Five, and he was playing saxophone, and I loved the saxophone. So it was all sort of laid out for me, really, at an early age.
1: This ain't no jam, the jam can scram. Baby, come on and knock me a kiss.
0: I was born in Harlem proper, which was sort of the lowlands. And then we moved up on the hill, which was sort of a upscale area. And all of the top people in the black community lived up there. W.E.B. Du Bois, Thurgood Marshall. I used to see him. A lot of great jazz musicians. Duke Ellington lived nearby. And Coleman Hawkins, my idol on tenor saxophone, he lived right around the corner. So
2: what a neighborhood.
0: It was fantastic. Yeah, it was fantastic.

0: Plus, I like the way Coleman Hawkins always carried himself in a very respectable, dignified manner. And that appealed to me a lot because I was sort of a socially conscious guy by dint of my grandmother, who was a big Garvey and Paul Robeson follower. And as a kid, we would march up and down Lenox Avenue, you know, with our rallies for Paul Robeson and so on. So, you know, as teenagers, we would watch all these guys. And as I look back, it was a great, great place to grow up in.
1: You mentioned Paul Robeson being in the neighborhood, and if we fast forward up to the recordings right after 9/11, Without a Song, you are, in a sense, digging back to that, but bringing it up to a current moment, a very emotional moment in American life.
0: Right, that's a reference to Paul Robeson, right. He did that song.

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And all those songs stay with me. I mean, you know, all the movies that I went to and the radio and movies, which was the media in those days. I am a guy that can bring out old songs, which I do often, much to the consternation of my musicians.

0: Now, your movie repertoire is amazing. I really loved when you did the Western stuff. I'm an old cowhand.
1: Right. Movie.
0: You can connect to modern jazz and cowboys all in one moment, which is a remarkable thing, I think.
1: Yeah. Well, to me, it's all Americana because I grew up going to the movies, and I would spend a lot of time with my uncle, and he'd take me to these cowboy movies. And boy, did I like that. So, you know, the whole Western thing was part of my growing up, really.

0: Well, let's talk about the frontier of bebop. You're growing up through a moment when you've got Charlie Parker, Dizzy Gillespie, obviously Miles Davis and Monk. What's your first memory of Thelonious Monk?
1: Well, I played with on a little job in Harlem. The bandstand was up over the bar, you know, one of these really small places. And Monk played opposite us. Later on, of course, Monk was one of the people that expressed a liking for my work, encouraged me a great deal. He was one of my teachers, really. I'd learned a lot from playing with Monk.

0: One of the things that interests me in listening to you playing with Monk and you in general is that both of you improvise so much on melody. To me, it makes it very approachable for a lot of listeners.
1: Well, I like melodies. You know, I like singers. I like Billie Holiday, Billy Eckstine, Nat King Cole. So I think that my playing reflects that. Some people play the chord changes. I play more according to the melody. It's just my particular way of improvising, you know.

0: I'm looking at a recording, Bags Groove, with Miles Davis, and you're there in 1954. I wondered about some of the songs of yours that came out of that recording session, ones that became other people's standards, which is, you know, puts you out front as a composer.
1: Well, the ones that I myself composed, Doxy and Olio and Arigen, the things I did with Miles, I really can't put too much credence in myself. I guess I have to consider myself a composer of sorts. But I'm a guy that takes a lot from other people, other places. Occasionally I can hear something, I said, well, gee, that sounds completely original, but who knows, it probably isn't. I probably heard that too when I was a kid.

0: Saxophonist Sonny Rollins, the composer, and his tune Doxy, performed with Miles Davis in 1954. The conclusion to our conversation with Sonny Rollins in a moment on American Roots.
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0: This is American Roots, where we've been revisiting a conversation with the late Sonny Rollins, a musician of Olympian talent and perseverance. Those are two things Rollins had in common with fellow tenor saxophonist John Coltrane, with whom he recorded the classic Tenor Man.

0: Coltrane, of course, people looked at us at the time as sort of rivals because that was the way things are in jazz. Personally, we were great friends. Coltrane was one of my best friends in life. Coltrane's a beautiful person. He's really like a very spiritual guy, and it was a great privilege.
1: Like Coltrane, Sonny Rollins' spiritual side always shaped his music, and over the years he took time away from the scene to reflect, to hone his skills. The most noted sabbatical began in 1959, 2 years of solitary practice on Brooklyn's Williamsburg Bridge, resulting in the 1962 recording, The Bridge.

0: In life, as in music, Sonny Rollins was in a constant state of self-improvement, studying Zen Buddhism in Japan and yoga in India. The loss of his wife, Lucille, in 2004 was devastating in another personal challenge. But in the end, he always returned to his spiritual center, music.
1: That's one of the things that I'm most proud of in my own life, that I was able to heed my own counsel. Even now, people say, why do you practice? You know everything, you know, this kind of stuff. But I'm seeking something higher. So that's why I practice. That's for today. But in life, I'm also seeking, because I've been through a lot in my life. And I was able to stop smoking and stop drinking, stop using drugs. All of those things were very important to me, and they showed me that there's something inside, your inner voice. You have to listen to it. And it's in music. Music is the same way. You know, I get glimpses of

0: Your new recording, Road Shows Volume 1, you dug into great live performances over the last 30 years or so. How did you evaluate your own recordings? You're so critical. How did you pick the ones you could put on the CD?
1: Well, I was afraid you were going to ask that question.

It wasn't an easy job. My dear wife, I had delegated that to her because she was she had a good musical ear, and it was about 40 plus years you were together. Mm. In this case, I listened to as much as I could, and then I had my producer, Clifton Anderson, he sort of suggested some things, but there's a lot of other things which I haven't listened to, which that was volume one, so hopefully there'll be more.

0: Sonny, what is it you would like to continue to seek beyond putting out some of the great live performances of your career up to this point? What do you still hope to improve upon?
1: Well, you know, I have a feeling that our great music, jazz, has still an important part to play in the evolution of humankind. And I'm involved in trying to create jazz which will further that along.

I'm trying to reach the music myself, just in my own musical creation. There's things I'm still working on, my lost chord. I'm still seeking that. And as I get it more into focus, the whole picture comes into view. You know, and I'm grateful at whatever success I've had, of course, but I see more for me.

the towering saxophonist Sonny Rollins. We spoke to Sonny Rollins in 2008, and he retired from performing in 2014. He passed away on May 25, 2026. Let's get back down on the ground in our New Orleans homeland with a man who also lived in Harlem for much of his career, Danny Barker. The late troubadour has something to say about where cowboys and jazz are saddled to the same horse on American Roots.

yellow-haired lady leaned out of her window and watched as he passed her way. She drew back in fear at the sight of the stallion.

Back to Basics in 1975 with Willie Nelson, his cowboy epic, The Redheaded Stranger. In that episode, the cowboy shoots the lady because she messed with his horse. Willie Nelson, a jazz-influenced player, along with Danny Barker's I'm a Cowboy. And in that one, the horse dies. Tales of Love and Death. In that mood, here's some George Gershwin, a man beloved by many jazz players, maybe because the Brooklyn-born composer was inspired in part by sounds from across town in Harlem. This tune comes from Gershwin's folk opera, Porgy and Bess, played by the First Lady of the Piano, Mary Lou Williams. It Ain't Necessarily So on American Roots.

the moon at night. We're living a lovely way, dear.

0: Billie Holiday, traveling east of the sun and west of the moon. That jazz standard is a well-traveled song, from Ivy League a cappella groups to nightclub torch treatments. American Roots is produced at Tulane University School of Liberal Arts, with support from the National Endowment for the Arts, the New Orleans Tourism and Culture Fund, and Jim Hart in Chicago. 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I'm Nick Spitzer, and this is American Roots.
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2: Looks like the hot and humid weather will hang around for a while. High pressure parked over our area. For Boonville and the northern counties, sunshine through the afternoon will be in the low 90s. Overnight looks clear with mid-70s, and then we get mid-90s for the high on Monday. Sunny, the heat index about 102. For Vicksburg and the central counties, hot and humid, mid-90s and sunny. Overnight will be clear, mid-70s, more heat on Monday, sunny and mid-90s. Biloxi in the southern and coastal areas, 90 and sunny today. Overnight looks clear, and then about 90 and sunny again on Monday. I'm meteorologist Steve Hamilton. 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

0: I'm Nick Spitzer. Have you ever wondered about the man behind this voice?
1: This is American Roots from New Orleans. And if you like the music, tell all your friends. But if you don't like the music, don't tell nobody.
0: That's native New Orleans jazz drummer and raconteur Bob French. We'll meet our friend, the Frenchman, a little later this hour as he talks about reconnecting to the traditional music of his family and his return to the big not so easy after Katrina. In a couple of minutes, Bob French will also sing for you Kid Ory's Muskrat Ramble. Plus, we'll hear music from the annual Ponderosa Stomp, sponsored by the Mystic Knights of the Mau Mau. Right now, though, we've got King Oliver's New Orleans Stomp, played and sung by his one-time protege, Louis Armstrong, on American Roots.

0: Bob French, our guest coming up there with his original Tuxedo Jazz Band, singing and playing drums on the Kid Ory tune Muskrat Ramble. Trombonist Kid Ory was one of the first great New Orleans players to move to that burgeoning West Coast jazz scene in Los Angeles in the 1920s. Before that, a 1930 recording in Hollywood with the stars of jazz and country music aligned together. Louis Armstrong and Jimmy Rogers on Blue Yodel No. 9, all about life down on the corner in Memphis. Here's an old parlor song, long a favorite of New Orleans players, taken on by a daughter of Lake Charles, Louisiana. She built her career as a jazz pianist and singer, also out in the big L.A. It's Nellie Lutcher on American Roots.
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I'll pay the gas bill, the light, the rent, and give you a substantial allowance. 'Cause I know I did you wrong, Bill Bailey. 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I'm an honest woman, maybe wrong, but very honest. Now, I just can't forget that awful morning when I cheated.

0: Nat King Cole on piano, 1947, with Oscar Moore on guitar and Johnny Miller on bass, epitomizing that cool cocktail hour jazz coming from Capitol Records. Nat Cole, also a favorite of our guest this hour, Bob French. And we'll talk with that New Orleans commander of the radio waves and timekeeper of traditional jazz when American Roots returns.
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2: 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Ebo Taylor, Sorry Bamba, Ernesto JJ, and others. 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
0: I'm Nick Spitzer. In the late 1940s, several New Orleans Creole jazz men got together in New York City and recorded French songs that were part of early jazz. One song, Les Oignons, The Onions, is about a street vendor advertising his wares in the French Quarter, including Belle Cala Touchot, lovely rice cakes, very hot. This is a new Cajun version of that old New Orleans song played by Beausoleil on their CD Alligator Purse and sung by their gros chien, that means big dog, Michael Doucet on American Roots.

0: Elton Purnell, Sket singing along there with George Lewis and his New Orleans Stompers shaking out the heebie-jeebies, recorded up north at Rudy Van Gelder's famous New Jersey studio, 1955. When Louis Armstrong recorded that same song in 1926, he accidentally dropped his sheet with the lyrics and scatted instead. And it was the scat that stuck in everyone's mind from then on. Before that, the New Orleans jazz duo Billy and Dee Dee Pierce, husband and wife team, with an ode to hospitalité Creole style in New Orleans, Elaba. Our guest this hour is Bob French, a traditional jazz drummer, local radio host, and trenchant commentator on the New Orleans scene, famous for his love of local music. He and I sat down to talk things over a little while back on a comfy couch before his show at the DBA Club downriver in Faubourg, Maryland. His father, Albert French, was a banjo player, but the band tradition goes back to the original Tuxedo Jazz Orchestra early in the 20th century.
1: 1910, it was started by Oscar Papa Celestan, and it was one of the bands that all the society people used to use.
2: Hello, everybody. This is Papa Celestan speaking to you from the land of jazz. We're playing for you right here in New Orleans.
1: The band was always dressed in tuxedos, and they played all the great halls and great homes, and they actually played the Eisenhower inauguration. And my dad was in the band at that time.
0: Now, your dad was a banjo player, right?
1: Correct.
2: Oh, whip that

0: And then Celestine died in 54. Eddie Pearson, the trombone player, took it over for a year. He died. And then my dad took it over. And we had it until 1978.
1: And he went out as Papa French?
0: Mm-hmm. Somebody put that name on him.
1: What was your relationship to your father's music when you were young and growing up?
0: Didn't have a relationship because I didn't want to play that BS. As I thought then. And I played R&B. When I started, R&B was popular then.
1: What was wrong with the old jazz?
0: Nothing.
1: Why did you not want to play it?
0: Stupid. I didn't realize how important music was until I tried to play it.

I was living at home. I was still living at home with mom and daddy, and I got forced into it. One night, my dad is getting ready. I haven't got my door closed in the room, and he buzzed in the room. He said, "What's your blue suit on? You're going to work with me." I'm like, "Going to work with you?" He said, "Yeah, you know, you don't argue back to my daddy. Nobody's daddy at that time. We were raised. We were not half raised. And we going down there. So, you know, Dad, you know, I know nothing about this music." And he said, "I'll work. You'll be all right. You'll be all right." So when I walked in, it was the Fairmont Hotel, right? I got to tell you about this band. Jack Willis, great trumpet player, played with Ray Charles for years. Frog Joseph, one of the greatest trombone players that ever lived. The clarinet player was Joseph Cornbread Thomas. That was his nickname. Great player, great singer, great entertainer. The piano player was Miss Jeanette Kimball, number one piano player in the world as far as playing New Orleans music. And the bass player was the most recorded bass player in the world, Frank Fields. Frank Fields played on every hit that came out of the cities in the 40s, 50s, on. And then my dad.

0: This is a pretty big time band for you to walk into to pick up on drums all of a sudden.
1: That's why I felt like 1 inch tall. I had no confidence, didn't know the music. Frog and Jack told me, don't worry about it, we'll take care of it. First tune, when I'm turning around and said, this is how the head of the tune goes. Yeah, okay, and I stumbled through that. As the night would go on, I'm saying, like, you're a dummy. You should know this music. You're in the house with this man all your life. Why don't you know this music? When we got off, I was so embarrassed. I didn't even want to take the money. You know, I should be paying them for putting up with my BS. That day, that night, was a new beginning.

0: It has always been my desire, if I have a band, I always have some youngsters in the band. I saw the band yesterday, got a little kid, 25 years old. I wish they had about 150 million of those. This kid is a godsend. I needed a trumpet player.
1: His name is
0: Shamar Allen. If you can grab the kid, show him the music. He said, well, look, man, you know, there's another life for you to live. I don't care that this kid has dreadlocks. They could be dreadlocks to the ground. But music is important.

0: What happened to you during the flood, the catastrophe?
1: I was smart for once in my life. I never left the city of New Orleans in all the years I've been here. Never. Because when there was a hurricane, you just battered the thing down and we hung. You know? But, talking about this storm, I said, I think I'm gone. I started packing, got my little symbols. I'll be gone 3 or 4 days and we'll be back, you know. I stayed away 5 months. 5 months too long. And I wound up in D.C., outside of D.C., in Accokeek, Maryland. Great little place to live. But I was born here. I'm going to die here. I can't live there and do what I do here. Wasn't no music there. Wasn't any of the food that I was accustomed to eating there.

0: So, Bob, what is music able to do for the future of the city?
1: Well, if we got music, we got life. You know, if we ain't got no music, we ain't got no life. If I quit playing music, Nick, I'ma die. It's the only reason why I came back to New Orleans, to play some music. You know, because I think that I have something to say. This is one of the greatest cities in the world. Even with the ills that we have, this is a great city. I encourage anybody who has never been here to come and see. I encourage people who've been here to come back again. And not only come back again, but come back again and again and again.

There's a great thing that's going on between Harry Connick Jr., Branford Marcellus, and their manager, Anne Marie Wilkinson. They're building houses down in the Musicians Village, Habitat Humanity with them. They're doing all they can to make homes for musicians. I have a home that's built already. I can't move in my house because I don't have any lights. I have a nice big yard. I hope to have a big barbecue pit out, and when you come in, I'll have it smoking, and I'll cook some barbecue, and we can sit in the lawn chairs in the back, because I'm going to grow some trees or whatever in the back. And hey, come and see me.

0: Bob French, the jazz drummer, radio host, and social critic. He was New Orleans' most beloved curmudgeon, and he moved into his new home in Musician's Village in the Ninth Ward shortly after our interview back in 2009. Bob passed away in November 2012. The original Tuxedo Jazz Band is now led by his nephew, Gerald French. We miss Bob. Coming up, a musical sampler of New Orleans' tribute to old-time rock and soul, the Ponderosa Stomp, when American Roots returns.
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4: I'm Nick Spitzer, and this is American Roots. New Orleans has a lot of festivals. Of course, the Jazz Fest is known worldwide. But there was once a homegrown tribute to the unsung heroes of rock and roll, R&B, and soul, led by the dedicated Dr. Ike and his Mystic Knights of the Mau Mau. The Ponderosa Stomp featured performances from Wanda Jackson, Desil Johnson, and Barbara Lynn. And the name Ponderosa Stomp was inspired by bluesman Lazy Lester. Let's take a trip to the Ponderosa Stomp, starting with Lazy Lester's harmonica on the tune of the same name.

Fort Worth, Texas, the black rockabilly artist Ray Sharp with his hit Linda Lou, 1959. And before that, Barefootin', the 1966 hit by New Orleans R&B singer Robert Parker with our old running buddy Deacon John on guitar. All three appeared at the 2009 Ponderosa Stomp at House of Blues here in New Orleans. The Stomp's been on hiatus since 2019. Before we leave you, we remember a few legendary late New Orleanians and friends, including guitarist and singer Snooks Eaglin, who we'll hear in a few minutes, and Antoinette Cato, the widow of R&B singer-entertainer Ernie Cato. She ran the club named after his greatest hit, the Mother-in-Law Lounge. It's now run by Kermit Ruffins. Antoinette was a one-woman cultural, economic, social, and spiritual movement. We miss her so much, and I want to dedicate one of Ernie Cato's love songs to her memory. Antoinette Cato, That Certain Girl, on American Roots.

0: it's Nuke's Eagle and folks, and I've led into American roots, all right? Jam on the box, y'all.
1: I'm a country boy down in New Orleans.

Snook Sieglin, the beloved guitarist who passed away at age 73 on February 18th, 2009, singing a song written for him by the jazz archivist Dick Allen. I'm a country boy down in New Orleans. Snooks was recorded as a blind street singer and later did R&B for Imperial Records and more recently Blacktop Records. Maybe he was best loved in New Orleans for his monthly appearances at the Rockin' Bowl. Farewell to Snooks on American Roots.

Our program is produced at Tulane University School of Liberal Arts here in New Orleans. Special thanks to Stephen Smith and Kate Ellis of American Radio Works for recording my conversation with Bob French. Margaret Howes was contributing producer for our feature on jazz saxophonist Sonny Rollins. His interview was recorded by Jack Schloop. Our team back then included Maureen Loughran, Kari Maeyama, Jason Ryan, Lauren Callahan, and Jason Saul. The program was updated by Olivia Broslowski. 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
1: Looks like the hot and humid weather will hang around for a while. High pressure parked over our area. For Boonville and the northern counties, sunshine through the afternoon will be in the low 90s. Overnight looks clear with mid-70s, and then we get mid-90s full of high on Monday. Sunny, the heat index about 102. For Vicksburg and the central counties, hot and humid, mid-90s and sunny. Overnight will be clear, mid-70s, more heat on Monday, sunny and mid-90s. Biloxi in the southern and coastal areas, 90 and sunny today. Overnight looks clear and then about 90 and sunny again on Monday. I'm meteorologist Steve Hamilton. 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
2: 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I'm Scott Beretta. 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
3: You know that 61.

There are few artists in the blues as unique as John Lee Hooker. His music seemed to stretch back to the earliest days of the blues, but at the same time, it always somehow remained relevant and hip. While he was one of the most popular bluesmen over the years, it's a bit difficult to judge his influence because his style was so idiosyncratic and few artists could capture his signature sound. Clarksdale claims Hooker is a favorite son, but he was actually born about 10 miles southeast of there, out in the country. Some of his earliest influences were the bluesmen Tony Hollins and Tommy McLennan, who were both popular recording artists, but his biggest mentor was apparently his stepfather Will Moore, who never cut any records. Around age 12, Hooker ran away from home, and after extended periods in both Memphis and Cincinnati, he settled in Detroit. He started recording there in 1948, and in early 1949 scored his first big hit with Boogie Chillin'.

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Tell that I want and lost my job. 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So I have my rent next Friday.

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Some give me a nickel, and some give me a dime. I'm tired of seeing this movie every night. I can't hold out much longer. Now I got this rent. Now let's get together, y'all. Let's have a ball.

That was John Lee Hooker with I'm in the Mood from 1951. From 1950, we heard his House Rent Boogie, later popularized by George Thorogood. Another of his early hits was Hobo Blues, cut in 1949 and released on the Modern label. And we started off with his first hit, Boogie Chillin'. Hooker was one of the most prolific blues artists and recorded for many different labels over the years. In order to keep out of trouble with labels that he was under contract with, he recorded under names including John Lee Booker, Delta John, Birmingham Sam and his Magic Guitar, and my favorite, Little Pork Chops. Although Hooker's basic style remained the same over the years, he experimented quite a bit with different backings. In 1952, he recut Tampa Red's old song, It Hurts Me Too, departing from his country blues sound by adding an organ to the mix.

0: was John Lee Hooker with I'm Ready, somewhat of a takeoff on the Muddy Waters song of the same name. That was cut for Modern in 1955. From the same year, we heard Taxi Driver, written by fellow Detroit bluesman Baby Boy Warren. Before that, we heard It's a Long Time, Baby, which was a duet with Eddie Kirkland, a longtime collaborator of Hooker's, and we started off with It Hurts Me Too. You're listening to Highway 61, and this week we're featuring the music of John Lee Hooker. In the late 50s and early 60s, Hooker reinvented himself as a folk singer, which wasn't too tough of a task. He became a popular performer on the coffeehouse circuit. From a 1959 session for Riverside, this is That's My Story.
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I left old Mississippi, be my first stop in Memphis, Tennessee. True story of my life. I worked in Memphis, Tennessee, down at the New Daisy.

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I was only 14 years old when I hit the road. I left Mississippi. 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I worked down. I wasn't making much money. I work all day. Play my guitar at night. 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

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Of 1,000 lives destroyed. It rained both night and day. The poor people was worried. Didn't have no place to go. 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

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I know you read about it, 'cause I'll never forget it. The mighty flood in Tupelo, Mississippi. 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

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Do you remember the great president? His name was Abraham Lincoln. Around 100 years or more, the North and the South.

0: don't remember him, but I read books about him. What a great man he was. He freed the South, but although he got South and made it doing it.
1: That was John Lee Hooker with Blues for Abraham Lincoln. That was from 1961. Before that, we heard Tupelo Blues. He's singing about a big flood there, but it's not clear what event that was. I suspect he might have been talking about the terrible tornado in Tupelo in 1936, in which many people drowned in a lake. And we started off that set of folk blues with That's My Story from 1959. You're listening to Highway 61. This week on the show, we're featuring John Lee Hooker. In 1966, Hooker recorded an album for the Chess label called Real Folk Blues, but the music was hardly acoustic. From those sessions, this is One Bourbon, One Scotch, One Beer.

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And by that time, I looked on the wall, at the old clock on the wall. By that time, it was 10:30 then. I looked down the bar at the bartender. Said, what do you want, Johnny?

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Stone. Knocked out. And by that time, I looked on the wall at the old clock again. By that time, was a quarter to two. Last call for alcohol. I said, hey, Mr. Bartender, what do you want?

That was John Lee Hooker with a novelty song, Mustang Sally and GTO. Before that, we heard Peace, Love, and Man and started off with One Bourbon, One Scotch, One Beer. Those were all from a 1966 session that Hooker cut for Chess. He was backed there by guitarist Eddie Burns, a fellow Mississippian who also moved up to Detroit in the 40s. On piano was Lafayette Leake, a popular session musician for Chess. And on drums, Freddie Belo, one of the great Chicago drummers. Beginning in the 1980s, John Lee Hooker experienced a dramatic comeback and became one of the foremost international icons of the blues. Although his own skills were undiminished, he was helped out by many longtime friends and admirers, including Bonnie Raitt, Keith Richards, Johnny Winter, and Ry Cooder. Another was the Irish rocker Van Morrison, with whom Hooker had collaborated in the early 70s on Hooker's LP, Never Get Out of the Blues Alive. In 1997, Morrison joined Hooker on the track of Hooker's CD, Don't Look Back.

trying to patch up bands. No good, no good. But your day is gone, is gone. And passed on by. Yes, I would. Yes, I would.

Fill your heart and your soul.

That was John Lee Hooker and Van Morrison with Don't Look Back from 1997, just a couple years before Hooker's death in 2001. We'll take things out this week with another track from that album. This is Dimples with Hooker Back by Los.

61 is a production of the Southern Documentary Project at the University of Mississippi. The executive producer is Andy Harper, who edited this show, and I'm your host, Scott Barretta. Well, well.

0: 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This is the countdown to 250. On this day, June 28th, in 1776, Thomas Jefferson's final draft of the Declaration of Independence was submitted to the Continental Congress. This draft would include the promise of life, liberty, and the pursuit of happiness that was eventually ratified into the final document on July the 4th. This has been the Countdown to 250 from MPB Think Radio.
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0: Hello, Georges Collinet with you on Afropop Worldwide from PRX. This time, the immortal 1970s. The 1970s was a golden period in pop music all over the world, most certainly in Africa. Recently, a lot of great reissues have come out, featuring artists and styles unknown to most Afropop fans today. The Green Arrows was one of the first great guitar dance bands in Zimbabwe in the 1970s. South African jazz, Congolese rumba, local jit and mbira rhythms, they mixed it all. Their 1974 song, Chipo Chirorwa, went gold, selling over 25,000 copies. The song was produced by legendary South African producer West Nkosi. West was still boasting about the great Zimbabwean discovery when we met him in Johannesburg in 1988. Back then, in 1974, Zimbabwe was Rhodesia, and Harare was Salisbury, and West scouted out the Green Arrows at the city's infamous Jamaica Inn. They recorded Chipo Chirorwa and helped launch a golden age of local guitar band music.
1: The Green Arrows Band, take one.

That's the Hallelujah Chicken Run Band. Hallelujah. And believe me, it's not gospel. This group got its start in the early 1970s, entertaining the party-hardy mine workers at Mangura Copper Mine in Zimbabwe. The band featured the young Thomas Mapfumo on vocals and drums, and Joshua Duve on guitar, who you probably know from the band Thomas went on to form, the Blacks Unlimited. New compilations of rare recordings by the Hallelujah Chicken Run Band and the Green Arrows are just two of the great retrospective releases we're sampling today. Georges Collinet with you on Afropop Worldwide's Celebration of the Immortal 1970s, a golden age for African pop bands. Well, we got so much great music here that I'm not going to talk too much today. If you'd like more details on the bands or see photos of the artists, go to afropop.org. Coming up, some artists loved back in the day who have never had the international recognition they deserve. Ebo Taylor, Sorry Bomba, Ernesto JJ, and more. 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

Bobo Taylor came out of the late 50s and early 60s high life scene in Ghana, playing guitar for the Stargazers and the Broadway Dance Band. Bobo earned a reputation for his eclectic compositions, mixing high life, jazz,

0: Wow, that's the brilliant Soribamba from Mali. And before him, Orchestre Polyrythmo de Cotonou, Benin. Back then, it was known as Dahomey, the country, of course. With a heavy dose of funky vocal fireworks, a la James Brown. Papillon, the guitar player, was one of the most exciting fellows, I tell you. He did all that Jimi Hendrix moves on stage, you know, like playing with this guitar on his back and stuff like that. And, well, he didn't set his guitar on fire, though. Both these songs are included in the excellent compilation World Psychedelic Classics 3. Love's a real thing. The funky fuzzy sounds of West Africa. We call today's show the Immortal 1970s. And I'm playing songs today from that golden age of Afropop. Some of the songs come from forthcoming reissues and some are not yet available in the US. But the diligent web shopper that you might be, could get lucky. 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I'm Georges Collinet. 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
0: There's a wonderful new double CD set called Golden Afrique Volume 1, highly recommended for its tasty selection of West African classics, early Youssou N'Dour and Salif Keita, and a whole lot of artists you've probably never heard of before. I'm going to play you a song by one of Côte d'Ivoire's best-loved artists, Ernesto Djedje. Man, when I was in Paris, he used to come all the time to my studio and, you know, just disturb my life with his stories. But man, what an artist. He died too young at the age of 33, but he left a legacy that other Ivoirian musicians have inherited. Ernesto Djedje popularized a roots pop style called Ziglibichi. Here's Ernesto Djedje with his 1977 hit, Zibote. Man, check out the tremolo on the horns. It is sweet.

Wow, I like that. Bala et ses baladins with that melancholy love song. Paulette saying, Paulette, it's not easy to trust you, etc., etc., etc. You know the story. Bala et ses baladins comes from the same golden era of Manding roots bands in Guinea as the much better known Bambea Jazz. You can find out more about all the immortal artists you're hearing today on afropop.org. Hey, listen up, ladies and gentlemen. Grammy Award winner Ali Farka Touré from Northern Mali has a beautiful double CD called Red and Green, the first commercial recordings of Ali made in 1982. After his now legendary Radio Mali sessions, talking about Radio Mali, I used to see Ali all the time when I went to Bamako in the 70s. He was then a sound engineer at Radio Mali. He's come up a long way. Ali performs here with his longtime colleague Ama Sankare on vocals and calabash percussion.

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1: Ah, boy. Orchestra Makassi from Tanzania will wrap up our show today. 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Now, their brilliant album, Agwaya, has been released internationally for the first time. 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Here's

Orchestra Makassi from Tanzania. Beautiful. You can find a discography for all you've heard today on our website, afropop.org. 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And I'm Georges Collinet.

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1: Pretty hot and humid weather for a while. High pressure is over the Gulf Coast states. For Tupelo and the northern counties, overnight mid-70s and clear. We're getting mid-90s for the afternoon high on Monday and sunny. Looks like upper 90s and very humid and sunny Tuesday. Jackson and the central counties clear in mid-70s for the overnight hours. We're in the mid-90s on Monday, heat index about 110 and sunny. For Natchez and the southern and coastal areas, overnight will be clear. Our lows in the upper 70s. Monday, hot and humid. We're going into the low 90s. For Tuesday, a slight chance of an afternoon thunderstorm. I'm meteorologist Steve Hamilton. 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

0: Well, Tommy had asked me to dance again, and he was doing his splits. He was doing his turns, his slides. I mean, he had it going on. He was sliding all over the place, and then bending over and shaking a tail feather. And he even galloped like he was riding a pony.
1: 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True stories told before a live audience. I'm your host, Sarah Austin Jeunesse. In this hour, high-stakes bike riding in Yemen, lessons from Dad, an unexpected rally day, and showing off the slide.
0: And I got tired of looking at him doing all his slides and everything. And I showed him what I could do. I showed him my slides. And I mean I slide. You could think I was James Brown.
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2: Live from NPR News in Washington, I'm Dan Ronan. Israeli Prime Minister Benjamin Netanyahu says he's sending a delegation to the United States to make sure Israel's position is heard as negotiations continue between the U.S. and Iran to find a permanent end to the war. Israel's fighting with the Iranian-backed Hezbollah militants in Lebanon has become a major sticking point. NPR's Kerry Khan reports.
3: Speaking to reporters, Netanyahu says he wants to make sure Israel's position that Iran cannot have future nuclear capabilities is front and center. Israel was not invited to talks between the U.S. and Iran, nor did it sign on to the Memorandum of Understanding, the preliminary proposal to end the war. Netanyahu said, quote, "We weren't party to the agreement, but we have interests and we will express them." While Netanyahu backs a deal between Israel and Lebanon to end fighting there, he does not back an Israeli withdrawal until Hezbollah militants are disarmed. Hezbollah's leader says that won't happen until Israel leaves Lebanon, and he rejected the U.S. brokered deal, which the militant group was not a party to. Kerry Khan, NPR News, Tel Aviv.
2: Just days after President Trump canceled a planned signing ceremony for a bipartisan bill to revive the nation's housing market, House Speaker Mike Johnson insists the bill will be signed. Appearing on Fox News, he outlined what he intends to do.
4: I'm going to send the bill over to him. It's passed by both chambers. I'm sending it to him on Monday, and it will become law. And I certainly want him to take the biggest, boldest marker that he has and do that big Trump signature proudly on that legislation, because we're delivering for the people, and that's what he wants to do.
2: The legislation is a result of almost a year of negotiations between the House and Senate. It is designed to increase housing affordability by boosting supply of homes and increasing home ownership. State and local officials in Kentucky are assessing the damage after deadly flash flooding in more than a dozen counties Saturday and Sunday. Curtis Tate from member station WEKU reports at least four have died.
5: As much as 7 or 8 inches of rain fell in some areas in just a few hours, flooding roads and washing away bridges. Kentucky Governor Andy Beshear says crews are working quickly to survey the damage.
6: Let me start with the good news. Rain is starting to move out of Kentucky, but we have been hit really hard.
5: Beshear declared a state of emergency for Kentucky, and 18 of the state's counties and cities declared their own. As of Sunday afternoon, crews had conducted more than 60 water rescues and evacuations. For NPR News, I'm Curtis Tate in Richmond, Kentucky.
2: 11 people have died in northeastern France after authorities say a malfunction on board a skydiving plane caused the aircraft to enter a dive and crash today. Several of the people on board were novice jumpers, and family members witnessed the crash. It's NPR. Actress Anne Blythe, one of the last remaining performers linked to Hollywood's so-called golden age of the 1930s and 40s, has died in California at age 98, that according to the Associated Press. At age 17, she was nominated for an Oscar in the movie Mildred Pierce from 1945. In a relatively short career, she acted alongside Burt Lancaster, Mickey Rooney, Gregory Peck,

0: ban for children. Christina Cuccolo reports it comes after a new study found it had done little to reduce children's access to those restricted platforms.
1: More than 6 months into the ban, the Australian government says too many children are still on social media, and companies like Facebook, TikTok and YouTube are not doing enough to remove them from their sites. In a statement, it says penalties will be doubled to the equivalent of nearly $70 million for platforms found to be violating their obligations. The online safety regulator's powers will also be increased to enforce restrictions and, quote, hold them to account. The move comes after a study published in the British Medical Journal found over 85% of children under 16 were still using restricted platforms 3 months after the ban came into force. For NPR News, I'm Christina Kukala in Melbourne.
0: President Trump is nominating a longtime member of the Oklahoma Highway Patrol, Lance Schorer, to be the new head of ICE. It's NPR.
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0: 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I'm your host, Sarah Austin Jeunesse. At the Moth, we come together to connect through personal stories. The Moth has over 500 public events a year where everyday people stand on stage to tell their true stories. In this episode, a bold bike ride in Yemen, shaking a tail feather in Harlem, and our first story by Lutheran pastor from Denver, Nadia Bolz-Weber. Nadia told this in front of a sold-out crowd of 2,700 at a Moth main stage in Oregon, where we partnered with Portland Literary Arts. Here's Nadia live at the Moth.
1: I'm not what you would call the biggest fan of church, which can be awkward since technically I'm a Lutheran pastor. My dislike of church I came by honestly. I was raised in a really very strict, conservative Christian church where there was just a whole lot of rules and very little fun and no possibility of actually getting to be my whole self. And so when I felt the call to go to seminary, I thought, you know what I want is to start a church from scratch. There could be very few rules, a whole lot of fun, and everyone gets to be themselves. So in 2008, I founded a congregation called House for All Sinners and Saints. And the amazing thing about being able to start a church from scratch is you don't have to worry about being conventional, so you can just make it up. So if the very first thing you want people to see when they enter in the church is a velvet painting of Elvis crying that says, "Elvis welcomes you to House for All Sinners and Saints," you can do that. And if you don't really want to do a blessing of the animals, but you want to do a blessing of the bicycles, you can do that. And if you want to take over the basement of a bar quarterly for an event called Beer and Hymns, you can do that. And we did all those things, and that's what started to get the attention of my denomination. And I was so excited to get an email that said, we want to invite you to give the keynote presentation at a pastor's conference. We really want you to share your expertise. The thing you need to know is I didn't graduate college till I was 36. I had never been an expert in anything. And when I went to seminary, I was so old that they called me a second career student, which I thought was adorable because it implied I had a first career. I did not. But the difficult part of starting a church from scratch is that you have to start it from scratch. And so

my denomination gave me a little funding to get going, but all they cared about was how many people came and how much money did you bring in. And it started to feel like every Sunday I was throwing my own birthday party and waiting to see who liked me enough to show up. And then I was like, it's not supposed to be about me, it's supposed to be about God. And then I felt worse. And it was rough. Like, we would have like maybe 50 people on a Sunday, but during the summer, the numbers just started getting really low, and we ended up not getting more than like 35 people on a Sunday during the summer. And so the day before, I was going to Chicago to keynote that pastor's conference as an expert. I found myself single-handedly trying to get a cotton candy machine in the back of my Honda. And my back was hurting, and the reason is because I had just come from Costco, and I had lifted all these cases of soda and enough burgers to feed like 80 people and an industrial bag of Doritos, and I'd put it all in my Honda. When I realized, hey, we've got to try and get people back, I remembered that there's this really quaint tradition in the Lutheran church called Rally Day. Rally Day is when you're trying to get all the families back for the start of Sunday school after everyone's been traveling through the summer. And so you have like a little carnival for the kids. And we didn't have any kids and we didn't have Sunday school, but I was like, fuck it, we're having Rally Day. And so I ended up setting everything up. I made cool flyers. I texted everyone in the congregation. I was so excited to get all these people back, to really get a lot of people. So I put the sodas on ice, and I put out the napkins in the little like circle, and it was all fancy, and I got all the burgers ready, and I put out a collection basket for donations, because it costs like hundreds of dollars for all this stuff, and it's just easily recoupable with that many people. And so I was doing so much work, and that I didn't actually go into the worship space until about 2 minutes before the service was supposed to start. And I'm walking up the stairs of this 100-year-old church building, and I'm so excited to see everyone. And I see the sun coming through the stained glass and bouncing off the 26 people who came. 26. 20 f***ing 6. And I didn't know what to do, so like I quickly pivoted, turned around, went downstairs like I'd forgotten something. But if I'd forgotten anything, it was definitely my goodwill towards humanity. And I went into the women's room, and I literally knelt on the peeling linoleum and was like, dear God, I hate all those people who didn't show up so much that I'm having a hard time appreciating the people who did show up. And as you know, I have to start like a worship service in 2 minutes. So if you could like, you know, remove this resentment, like rip out my stony little heart and replace it with a human fleshy beating one again, I'd really appreciate that. Amen. So my desperate prayer helped enough for me to get going, get the service going. And then the prayers of the people were beautiful, and that helped too, because JP prayed. He was glad he got a job after 6 months of unemployment. And Clarice was like, I've been off heroin for a year. And then someone else was praying for their aunt who had breast cancer. Just the realness of that helped as well. And so about 20 people stayed, and there was a group of my parishioners who were like grilling up all these burgers that we had for like 80 people. And they're like, we should just take them down to Triangle Park to like feed some hungry people. And then this other group of my parishioners were making cotton candy and handing it to every single car that stopped at the stop sign by the church. They were having a blast. I was busy doing what I call the resentful cleanup, where you're trying to mask how disappointed you are. And I was like hastily trying to get everything cleaned up. And one of my parishioners, Stuart, looked at me and said, Pastor Nadia, are you okay? Now, the thing you need to know about Stuart is he has an official role at church as the minister of fabulousness. And he's like the church drag queen. And the reason is because
is because, like, when we were doing our first stewardship campaign, which is like a fancy church word for fundraising, and Stuart's like, oh, I know. We're going to sell t-shirts, and on the front, it's going to say, this shit ain't free. And then on the back, it's going to say, so you better tithe, bitches. So if you don't have a church drag queen, I'm just saying, get busy recruiting one. But anyway, so Stuart goes, Pastor Nadia, are you okay? And I did that thing where you tell a half-truth. I was like, well, my back's really hurting. And he looks at his partner, Jim, and our friend Amy. He goes, Jim, Amy, we're going to pray for Pastor Nadia right now. And I thought, the hell you are. But sometimes you have to submit to a blessing. I just remember the Colorado sun and his big drag queeny hands warming my black clergy shirt and them praying over me. And it sounds bonkers now, but I swear what happened is it felt like those muscle spasms in my back went from being like fists to being like open palms. And it like released. It was beautiful. And I thanked them. And then his partner, Jim, said, Pastor Nadia, would it be nice to have some help cleaning up? And I said, yeah, it really would. Thank you. And a couple seconds later, Jim goes, well, what do you want me to do with this? And he held up a completely empty donation basket. Now I hated all the people who didn't come. And I hated all the people who did come. And also, I had to get out of there pretty quick because I had a very early flight in the morning because I had to go be an expert at a pastor's conference. It was probably midnight when the resentment and anger and self-loathing left my body enough to fall asleep. And 2 hours later, I was jolted awake with what I can only describe as a bitch slap from the Holy Spirit. I jolt up in my bed and I go, oh my God, I missed it. Like, I had back pain all day. And then after they prayed for me, I didn't for the rest of the day. And I didn't even notice. And I didn't notice what a blessing it was for people to pray for their pastor who usually prays for them. And I didn't notice how amazing it is that hungry people got warm burgers and that all these strangers inexplicably got free cotton candy at the stop sign. And I was so wrapped up in my expectations not being met that I missed everything that did happen. So the next day, the next afternoon, I'm in Chicago, and I'm going through this PowerPoint presentation for the pastors, and they're loving it. I'm like, blessing of the bicycles and the Elvis, and I tell them, like, every year on Reformation Day, we do a selling of indulgences bake sale, and they're laughing, and and then I tell them how at House for All Sinners and Saints, we have what's called an open table, which means everybody without exception is invited to receive bread and wine at communion. And how we had this young queer girl who spent a year in our community and having this open table, and she traveled to Michigan to visit her parents. And I get this phone call from her on a Sunday morning and she's weeping. And I'm like, baby, what's going on? She goes, I'm at my parents' church and they're doing communion. And I can't take it. And she was just like destroyed by it. And I talked to her for a bit and I said, do you mind if I share our conversation with some folks at church tonight? And she said, that was fine. So I tell some of the people at church about Rachel. And without skipping a beat, Stuart goes, we'll just have to take her communion to the airport when she gets home, I guess. And so at 9 o'clock at night on a Tuesday, 10 of us show up to Denver International Airport with bread and wine and like a chauffeur sign that said, Rachel Pater, child of God. You know. And, so I'm telling them this story. Now they're crying. And I thought, well, if I think church should be a place for your whole self, I should tell them the whole story. And I took a deep breath and I said, and last night I cried myself to sleep. Because I felt like a failure.
And I told him the whole thing. The cotton candy machine, the healing I didn't notice, the bitch slap from the Holy Spirit, the cotton candy, everything. And the coolest thing was at lunch later, they didn't treat me like an expert. They treated me like a sister and a colleague, and they regaled me with stories of their own failure. And it was so beautiful because we felt like connected. And what I've always wanted my whole life is to feel less alone. And it's great to be dazzled by people's virtues and for experts to just stun us with how amazing they are. But that never makes me feel less alone. I only feel less alone when people share their failings with me, their mistakes, their misconceptions, their jagged edges. Because I think those jagged edges of our stories create enough texture on us that it allows us to have something other people can hold on to. Thank you.

That was Nadia Bowles Weber. Nadia is the founding pastor of House for All Saints and Sinners. She's the author of several best-selling memoirs and lives in Denver, where she says, quote, "I continue to write about my personal failings for the benefit of my fellow spiritual misfits." She's pretty sure she hasn't consumed cotton candy since 2009. To see photos of Nadia and the congregation with that cotton candy on the first rally day, go to themoth.org. In a moment, lessons in parenting and riding on two wheels with women in Yemen when the Moth Radio Hour continues.

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0: From PRX, this is the Moth Radio Hour. I'm Sarah Austin Jeunesse. Our next story is from Audrey Pleasant, and she told it at a Moth Night that featured outstanding stories from our community engagement program. Here's Audrey.
11: Tommy Johnson. That was my humiliator. I mean, at the age of 13, how could you be so humiliated? Let me not get ahead of myself. You see, I was going to a church right across the street from me. That was at 141st Street in Harlem, between 7th and 8th Avenue. They had a center down there that we used to go down to dance. My dance step, side to side shuffle. Side to side shuffle, regardless of what type of music it was. And I would go there and I'd sit on the side where the young ladies would sit that didn't get a chance to dance too much. And I would sit and sit. And this young man by the name of Tommy Johnson would come and ask me to dance. I'd get up and I'd follow him out to the dance floor like the moth to the flame. And we get out there, Tommy would do slides, turns, splits, bend over and shake a tail feather. And I would do my little favorite step, sigh, sigh, sigh. Regardless of what he did, I would sigh, sigh, sigh. That was my movement. Well, Tommy did this so much, and I got tired of it. I mean, I really got tired of it. And I went home one night after being humiliated, and I laid on my bed crying and thinking about Tommy and his splits and his turns and his bending over his shaking tail feather. I thought about doing a step. I said, I could do this. I could do this. I got up off that bed, got my belt out of the closet, put it on the doorknob, tightened it up, closed that door, and I started doing me some slides. Almost tripped over my own foot, but I still did my slides. And I bent over and I shook a tail feather. I even did a little twirling. Then I did the half split. I couldn't do the whole split, of course, but the half split would suffice me. And I kept this up for a whole month. I mean, I would eat. I would stop and eat, yes. I'd stop and go to school. I had to go to school because my mother wasn't going to have that. And I'd come back home, do my homework, have my dinner, go to my room, and I'd do my little dancing. I'd practice and practice and practice. One night the closet door came open. I bumped my head, but I just shook that off and kept right on dancing. And I even practiced doing a headstand. I bumped my head again on the floor, shook that off, and tried it again till I got it. Like I said, I did that for a whole month till I felt I had it together. And then one night, one Friday night, at 6 o'clock, I got dressed and I went down to the center. And I sat in my same little spot. Now, I don't know who Tommy was dancing with while I was gone, but I guess he was dancing with somebody. But I sat in my same spot, waiting, just waiting for him to come over and ask me to dance. True to form, here comes Mr. Tommy Johnson. And I got up, and I followed him out to the dance floor. Now, when you get out there on the dance floor, if you're really doing something spectacular, a crowd will gather around you. Now, that crowd is there to help you stay inside the circle, to let the person that's doing the fantastic dancing do their thing. And if you're not dancing so good and you try to get out that circle, you can't go nowhere. You got to stay inside that circle and endure the humiliation. Well, Tommy had asked me to dance again, and I was inside the circle. And he was doing his splits. He was doing his turns, his slides. I mean, he had it going on. He was sliding all over the place and then bending over and shaking a tail feather. And I let him go right ahead. Go ahead, slide some more. Do the split. Shake a tail feather. And he even galloped like he was riding a pony. I said, yeah, go right ahead, go right ahead. And I got tired of looking at him doing all his slides and everything. And I slid up to his face, and he stood there with his mouth wide open. Looking at me all wide-eyed, all bug-eyed. And I showed him what I could do. I showed him my slides. And I mean I slide. You could think I was James Brown. I was sliding so good. And I showed him how I could bend over and shake a tail feather. And I went and did me a half split, which I could do. Did it pretty good, too. And he just stood there looking at me with his mouth wide open, all buggy eyed like he was. He tried to walk out the circle. But they wouldn't let him out. They came in tighter and enforced it. And that made me more determined to do my slides, my shake a tail feather. And I even did like the pony too. Showed him I knew what I could do. And then when I tired of him, I slid up to his face again and threw him a kiss. Let him know that, hey, you ain't got dough like that. I got me a little bit of it too. And I walked out of that circle. Now, I didn't go back to the center for a while, and I didn't know what happened to Tommy Johnson. But anyway, one day I was walking down 125th Street between 7th and 8th Avenue. The Apollo Theater's found there. And then across the street there was a store called the Record Shack. And they were playing some music. I mean, they were throwing it down. And it was one of James Brown's records, too. And I just, something just came over me, and I started dancing. Next thing I knew, I had a crowd of people around me, and I just showed off even more so. And this man stepped out of the audience, and he said, "You know what, miss? You should be at the Apollo Theater." I looked at that man like he was crazy. He said, "I'm serious." He said, "Here." He said, "This, come here at this time and on the stage." I took the paper, and I said, "Well, I couldn't lose. I might gain something." And on that day, and at that precise time, I went to the Apollo Theater. And they had a group of performing up there called the Coasters. And the lead singer was Speedo. He would come down and interact with the audience. He would take the mic and he would put it to somebody. He said, "Whoa." And then he put the mic to somebody's mouth and they said nothing. He went to the next person. "Whoa." He got nothing. He came to me. He said, "Whoa." I said, "Wow." He jumped back and looked at me and he grabbed my hand and he pulled me up on the stage. And that's the first time in my life I had ever seen anybody do the twist on one leg while they got the other leg extended in front of them. Well, I couldn't do that. So I did the best thing I could do. I turned around and showed him my posterior jumping up one at a time. And he took off his shirt. But when he went to take off his pants, I screamed. And I ran off the stage. I hurried up and got back to my seat. The usher came down with a flashlight and he was shining in my face. I said, oh gosh, did I do something wrong? He said, miss, come here. And I got up and I went to him. He said, the manager wants to see you. And I thought to myself, I'm going to get put out of the theater. They're going to put me out. They're really going to put me out. And I paid to come in here. But I went up to the manager, brave, very brave. He said, are you working anywhere, miss? I said, no, sir. Now, here I'm 13 years old. And he said, would you like to appear here on the stage with the Coasters for the rest of the week? Would I? Yes. He said, you'll get paid Friday, just like they do. I said, thank you. He said, you wouldn't have to go up on the stage every show, but be here every day. And I was through the phone. I was there every day. I went up on the stage some of the times. And one time I was up there on the stage, and who made an appearance was James Brown himself. I said, wow. Then I really did something then. I did my slide. And I had trained myself so well that I could do the slide and make it in a figure eight. He looked at me and he said, wow, little mama. That became my stage name, Little Mama. And from there, I went to the Carver Ballroom, the Renaissance Ballroom, the Audubon Ballroom, the Baby Grand, Small's Paradise. And I did my slide and my bend over and shake a tail feather. I even did the fly. And I stopped doing my little side to side. That was off the hook. No more doing that. I'm no more doing that. But you see, I never knew what happened to Tommy Johnson. But deep down in my heart, I thanked him for humiliating me the way he did, because it made me more determined. And I mean, I was determined to show him that I was not going to be a little step, step, step, step, step. I was going to show him something. And I showed him. And I showed the ones that held me back in that circle that I could do something. Hold him back and let me do my thing. Whoa! Mom got a brand new bag.

That was Audrey Pleasant. Audrey is a poet from the Bronx, and she wants you to know she can still shake a tail feather. You can find out more about our community engagement workshops, where we craft and develop stories with veterans, nurses, and neighborhood groups, by going to themoth.org. While you're there, you'll also see a photo of Audrey in her star-studded gown.

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0: From PRX, this is the Moth Radio Hour. I'm Sarah Austin Jeunesse. Bushra Al-Fusail tells our final story in this hour. It takes place in 2015 in Sana'a, Yemen, during a three-day ceasefire with Saudi rebels. But that doesn't mean that the city is safe. In fact, her choices in this story garner a lot of outside attention and put her at risk. I called Bushra to have her set the stage for us.
5: You said you were the golden sheep at one point. I just love that phrase. What kind of a kid were you?
6: Well, I was quiet, but also I was a rebel. I remember when I was 5 years old, my mom started to teach me Arabic stories, and the boys would always go with their fathers, and the girls would always go to the kitchen and cut. So I always ask my mom, why the hell the girls are not going with their fathers? So that was my start as a golden kid.
5: And how was that received by your mom and your dad?
6: Well, that was the norm. Like, the boys goes with the fathers and the daughters goes with the mothers and clean and make sure they have food and cook and clean and take care of the house. But the boys would go outside with the fathers and, you know, have fun. So, but I always like to go out with my father. I was, what they call it, a daughter, father, girl. What's that phrase?
5: And so when this happened, could they have seen it coming? Was this within your character to step out in this way?
6: Oh, yes. My mom, she always used to freak out every time I bring any sentence towards women's rights.
5: And so was this the first war you had lived through?
6: Unfortunately not. Through the history of Yemen, we always had civil war. But this was the first time we had airstrikes.
5: And was it just a dangerous landscape?
6: With airstrikes, we just didn't know how to deal with it because there's a bomb coming from the sky, so we don't know which areas are safe and which ones is not. So everybody was locking themselves inside the houses, so the streets were empty.
0: For context, this story takes place in 2015, when Bushra was 27 years old. Live from the Moth main stage in Los Angeles, in collaboration with public radio station KCRW, here's Bushra Al-Fusail.
6: One of the nights in 2015 in Sana'a, Yemen, I used to live at my parents' house. And it was around 12 a.m. and I woke up and I felt my bed was shaking. I get out of my bed and I heard a huge explosion. And I saw my dad standing on my bedroom's door screaming, telling me to go to the basement. I ran to the basement and I saw my mom and my two siblings. There was no electricity and there was no internet. An hour later, the internet was back. So I went to my Facebook and I see Saudi coalition started to bomb Yemen. My parents were really scared because we never been bombed in Yemen. We always had a civil war, but we never been bombed. We never experienced an airstrike. So me and my parents decided to stay at home and try to keep safe. But 2 weeks later, I started to get depressed and I wanted to go back to work. At that time, I used to work at a UN agency and I was a freelance photographer. So I had a fight with my mom that I want to go back to work, and they were just telling me it's crazy, it's so dangerous. But at that time, Sana'a was controlled by Yemeni rebels, and it was under a siege as well. So we didn't have any fuel in the country. And it wasn't the first time that we had a fuel crisis. So I knew from where to get fuel from the black market, and knew to which point and which street they're just standing with gallons of petrol. So I decided to go to the black market and to buy a gallon, which cost me that day from 80 to 100, used to cost $15 to $5. So I was so happy I got the fuel, and I took my car the next morning and I decided to go to the office. I started to drive and I look up and I started to see men are biking. And I was like, okay, this is, I felt happy because people are trying to find alternative ways. And it's not very familiar, that bikes in Yemen, to be honest. And it reminds me as well about my childhood, where me and my older sister, Sarah, we used to bike in the old city of Sana'a, which used to be safe and people were open-minded. And while I was driving, I look at the other side, I started to see women are waiting for public transportation, fully covered from head to toe, holding a very heavy grocery plastic bag on their heads under a very strong sun. And it reminded me about why I can't bike anymore. So Yemen is one of the most patriarchal countries in the Middle East. And it's not forbidden that women couldn't bike. It's not against the law and it's not against the religion. But it's against the society and against the traditions in Yemen. And as much as I asked myself, I started to get more angrier why I couldn't continue to bike. So I started to talk with my friends. What about we start to bike? And then I decided just to create a Facebook page called Yemeni Woman Bike, just to see what people going to react about it, and to create a platform that I could just suggest about women biking in these crises. So people started to like that page, and I was happy that people started to talk about what if women could bike in Yemen. And at that time, the Yemeni rebels were having a negotiation with the Saudi coalition for having a ceasefire for 3 days. And I was like, okay, if I'm going to bike, I'm going to bike in these 3 days. So I did a Facebook invitation inviting Yemeni women, come and join me for a ride bike. But then the problem is, again, Yemen is not Amsterdam. We don't have bikes. I can't just go to the street and rent a bike. So I was like, okay, around 100 girls, they signed up that they're going to attend this campaign. So I started to call friends and family and everybody, neighbors, who's going to lend me their bikes. So me and my friends, we gathered around 5 bikes, which is amazing. So I remember that night, I was so nervous because I didn't know what to expect. It's so dangerous. Anybody could shoot us. There's no government is present at that time. And to be honest, even if the government was there, they would never protect women. So, but I was like, I have to do it. So that morning came at 6 a.m. I woke up. I wrote on my Facebook, it's a revolutionary day. And I hid the bikes at the backyard because I didn't tell my parents. I was always the golden sheep in my family. So I just hid them, and I took my car, my dad's car, and I just shoved them inside, and I just went. And then I chose this huge highway in Yemen, and I knew it was dangerous, but I wanted us to be very visible for everybody, and I just want everybody just to see us. But that street was destroyed because there was, before they bombed that street, so there's rock there and there, and there was a checkpoint. But I ignored all these facts, and I just put the 5 bikes next to me. And I was just waiting, holding my camera. And I thought that, okay, I'm crazy. Maybe nobody's going to show up. It's just going to be me. But I look up, I saw my friend. And I was like, that's great. 2 of us is amazing. And then I look up. Then my other friend came. I was like, I can't ask for more than that. 3 of us is amazing. And then I see 2 ladies are walking from the checkpoint toward us, and she came and introduced herself. She's like, hi, this is me and my daughter. We came to support the campaign, but we don't know how to bike. That was the cutest thing I ever saw in Yemen, to be honest. So I was so happy, and around 5 minutes, we gathered 11 girls, and everybody just started to take the bike and take the turns. And everybody was so happy. And I was trying to take photos with my phone and my camera. And the girls told me, please don't show our faces. And I respected that. So I was like taking photos but not showing the faces. And it came my turn. And as I said, we wear like a long abaya. So I pulled out my abaya and got on the bike. And as soon as I started to bike, I started to feel the breeze into my scarf, into my abaya, and I went back. I felt like little mermaid there just biking. And I was so happy. I completely forgot that we were under a siege or controlled by Yemeni rebels or being bombed with the Saudi coalition. And as well, there was like men were driving through with their cars and screaming, they're crazy, or go back to your home, and all these nasty words, but I completely blocked them out because I was so happy, and I just felt the moment of freedom at that moment while I was biking. So for 2 hours we biked, everybody left, everybody was happy, and I was so excited. I shared some pictures to my friends. I was like, what do you think? And I returned the bikes. I went back home. And as soon as I stepped in, my parents were standing there telling me, Bushra, what did you do today? Did you bike? I was like, no, I didn't bike. I just photographed. I lied. They're like, people are knocking at the door. People are calling us. They were so mad. But I just left to my room. I was like, I just photographed. That's it. So I went in, and I checked my Facebook. And I started to receive all these phone calls and messages. What have I done? Where is my dad? Why is they not controlling me? People are starting to knock the door, asking about my dad. What have I done? Was I creating a war in a wartime, and I'm a bad influencer for the Yemeni girls? And all these messages that they said that if they ever saw me biking, they're going to just beat me up. So it was very intense. I just closed the phone, and my dad ignored his phone calls too, and he didn't open the door for anybody. Next morning, my mom decided to take us to my older sister's house because it was so intense. And we went there. I had a nap that afternoon, and I woke up, and I was listening. I heard that my mom, she was laughing. So I went down, and I went to the backyard, and I saw my mom is trying to get on the bike, trying to balance. And our backyard, like nobody could see us, is fully covered. And that was like a silent solidarity from my mother, without no words, which is very cute. And then my sister came, and she was telling me, look at her Facebook. I started to look to the photo, and then there's this Yemeni girl who posted a picture while biking in Yemen, underneath it saying, in solidarity with Yemeni woman bike. And then while scrolling more down, I started to see Yemeni woman in Canada doing a campaign in solidarity with Yemeni woman bike. And then I scrolled down from Canada, from Egypt, from New York, from DC, from London, from all over the world, and hundreds pictures that have been posting in Facebook and hashtagging in solidarity with the Yemeni woman bike. I was extremely, extremely happy. And I felt like I'm not that crazy girl. And I showed my parents, like, see, your daughter is not crazy. We have the right to bike. And it's true that this happened since 5 years. And unfortunately, the war is still going on. And the Yemeni rebels are stronger. And there's no rights for women in Yemen. And it's true that we were just 11 girls, including myself. We were biking. But it felt a moment of freedom. And thank you.
0: That was Bushra Al-Fusail. Bushra lives in New York now. She spends her time organizing in the Yemeni American community. She works in property management, and she's still taking photographs. Here's Bushra again.
5: Do you think women are still biking?
6: No, unfortunately not. As I said, they are controlling more of the city, controlling more of the country, and women are being more scared.
5: So do you think that the bike riding was worth it?
6: Yes, definitely yes, because the amount of the Yemeni woman that I get support after the campaign, and that they know this is possible, but not under the rebels, definitely not. But they know as soon as they're not controlling the city, this is an option for them to bike. But right now, as long as they're there, unfortunately we can't. It's like Taliban in Afghanistan.
5: But you think the mothers and the daughters remember this day and know that at some point it could happen again?
6: Definitely. That's my one mission that I'm going to do, and remind the people that one day under, you know, controlling these rebels and under the airstrikes of Saudi coalition, that we were able to do it under 3 days of truce. But one day, you never know.
5: You just sound like such a badass, because it doesn't sound as dangerous as I think it actually was. Do you just have nerves of steel, or what? Like, how dangerous was this?
6: Well, it was so dangerous thinking about it today. But at the moment, I didn't think about it because I was afraid if I'm going to stop myself from doing it. I was panicking. I was really panicking because I was responsible for the girls who's going to come in. And there was a big, huge, like, possibility that we'll be shot, we will be beaten, we will be kidnapped. And this is what I'm seeing today from the rebels that they're controlling Sana'a. This is what they do for women, especially outspoken women like me or anybody try to challenge them. So definitely doing this, I was risking my life and risking other people, but we didn't have anything to lose at that point. Like, either we're going to die from airstrikes or from these people. So I decided at least, you know, doing whatever I want to have. That's my right. And when you think this is your right, you're not that afraid. Like, you're willing to challenge whatever it needs to go out. And you just do it.
5: It's incredible. Incredible, incredible. And can you describe some of the beautiful photographs, the photographs related to this historic event?
6: Well, my favorite photo is the one that comes with the background of the mosque. But I loved taking pictures while the girls were getting on the bike and just riding the bike and, you know, seeing their abayas are just flying at the back of their bike. So I never imagined that I would see that at all. So seeing that, I felt like I was in a dream.

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That's it for this episode. We hope you'll join us next time.

This episode of the Moth Radio Hour was produced by me, Jay Allison, and Sarah Austin Jeunesse, who also hosted and directed the stories in the show, along with Catherine Burns. Co-producer is Vicki Merrick, associate producer Emily Couch. The Moth's leadership team includes Gina Duncan, Christina Norman, Marina Kluche, Jennifer Hickson, Jordan Cardinale, Caledonia Cairns, Kate Teller, Suzanne Rust, Sarah Jane Johnson, and Patricia Urena. Moth stories are true as remembered and affirmed by the storytellers. Our theme music is by The Drift. 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
1: Pretty hot and humid weather for a while. High pressure is over the Gulf Coast states. For Tupelo and the northern counties, overnight mid-70s and clear. We're getting mid-90s for the afternoon high on Monday and sunny. Looks like upper 90s and very humid and sunny Tuesday. Jackson and the central counties clear and mid-70s for the overnight hours. We're in the mid-90s on Monday. Heat index about 110 and sunny. For Natchez and the southern and coastal areas, overnight will be clear. Our lows in the upper 70s. Monday, hot and humid. We're going into the low 90s. For Tuesday, a slight chance of an afternoon thunderstorm. I'm meteorologist Steve Hamilton. 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

Thank you. Welcome to the Thacker Mountain Radio Hour. As I mentioned, we're in Columbus, Mississippi this evening at the Tennessee Williams House Museum and Welcome Center. And it's very welcoming with a beautiful sculpture of Mr. Williams right out front of the house. I understand they've done a big renovation on the house, brought the sculpture in, and they have more renovations planned, and we're very proud. I know y'all are, too. Delighted to be here. We have a great group of guests for you. Hartle Road is here, y'all. Hartle Road from Lowndes County, Mississippi. Great, great, great. Also, the W Jazz Combo from the Mississippi University for Women. They play a little bit of everything, and we saw them sound check earlier, and I believe you're going to be very impressed. The fact that nobody falls off the stage, for one thing, is going to be very impressive. And, of course, thank you, Ricky. Everybody needs a drummer to follow them around, too, to do those rim shots, if you happen to say something amusing, which I never do. And our author today is Michael Ferris Smith, a former Columbus, Mississippi resident, a now internationally selling author. He also writes movies, makes movies, and has recently started a songwriting and music career. We're going to talk about all that. Speaking of music, we have a house band. We love them. They open and close every show. Y'all please bring them to the stage. It is the Yellow Bushwhackers. Boys.

0: Thank y'all. Appreciate it.
1: Yellow Bushwhackers, y'all. One more time for them, please. Our house band. Ricky Burkhead, Richard Davs, Valentin Bodarn on that piano, and up front, Paul Tate, our band leader and arranger, Ricky Burkhead on the drums back there, the Yellow Bushwhackers, y'all. One more time, please. They'll be back later in the show. Alrighty, we are delighted to be here in Columbus, Mississippi, as was mentioned. I did notice the wonderful statue of Tennessee Williams out in front of the Tennessee Williams home, oddly enough. And I understand the statue was done by my good friend, the sculptor Bill Beckwith, who grew up in the Mississippi Delta, now lives outside of Oxford, Mississippi. He's done B.B. King for the B.B. King House. He's done Kermit the Frog down in Leland, one of the Sesame Street characters. And, of course, he's done Elvis in Tupelo and now Tennessee Williams in Columbus. So it's beautiful. I'm glad y'all have him out there. Mr. Beckwith is quite a hero. He keeps his head down and does his work. And I understand, like I said, he's a friend of mine. He mentioned to me in 1976, and for you youngsters out there, that was last century. It was a couple of centuries ago. Yeah, 1976, Bill Beckwith bought an album of Tennessee Williams reading his work, and he loved the accent and Mr. Williams' drawl. And he played that album, he was telling me, in his studio for 40 years while he created all those other sculptures. So you didn't pick someone to do Tennessee Williams who doesn't know anything about Tennessee Williams, I can assure you. Mr. Beckwith loves and reveres not only Tennessee Williams' work, but his voice, his reading, and his whole career. So I think that's just a perfect symmetry that y'all have going on. All right, we've got this big band from the W coming over here now, the W Jazz Combo. They play a little bit of everything. And again, Mr. Tennessee Williams, I understand jazz was his preferred genre of music. But I think even Mr. Williams would be a little bit amazed by what is about to happen here on the stage today. Y'all, please welcome from the Mississippi University for Women here in Columbus, the W Jazz Combo.

Thank you all. So that was Minor Swing by Django Reinhardt, and the next piece is going to be called Aurore. It's by this Belgian jazz musician by the name of Fapi Lafertaine.

Thank you. So we're the W Jazz Combo. We're a combination of W faculty and students from the Mississippi University for Women here down the road in Columbus, Mississippi. And our last tune is going to be Libertango by the Argentinian composer Astor Piazzolla.

0: The W Jazz Combo. One more time for him, please. How about that? And for our radio audience, I would just like to let you know that the crowd here in Columbus, Mississippi spontaneously got up and they all tangoed at once. It was unbelievable. You had to be here. I'm sorry. Y'all please settle down and sit back down. Thank you so much. That tango was incredible. Hey, we want to remind you that you are listening to the Thacker Mountain Radio Hour. As we mentioned, we're coming to you tonight from Columbus, Mississippi at the Tennessee Williams House Museum, right down here on Main Street in downtown Columbus. Beautiful day and a beautiful crowd here for you. Thank y'all so much for being here. We would like to thank our affiliates who carry this show, WUMS, University of Mississippi, WYXR, Community Radio in Memphis, Tennessee, WUTC, Community Radio in Chattanooga, Tennessee, the stations of Mississippi Public Broadcasting, the stations of Alabama Public Radio, WUOT, Community Radio in Knoxville, Tennessee, and KNCE, True Taos Radio in Taos, New Mexico. We love them. Also, our sponsors, the folks that help us bring the show to Columbus here today, the city of Columbus, Mississippi, the good folks at Sweet Pepper Deli for bringing the food. Oh, you gotta love that. Thank you so much. Our good friends at Friendly City Bookstore right here in Columbus, Mississippi. Thank y'all for being here. The Tennessee Williams House Museum, as we mentioned, also the Columbus Cultural Heritage Foundation and the Mississippi Hills National Heritage Alliance. Thank you, thank you, thank you. Y'all have done a great job with the home here and all the grounds. Great job. Thank you for doing it, and thanks for having us. Mr. Paul Tate helping me out on the piano. Paul Tate, thank you, brother. More information on how you, too, can help this show stay on the air, and it's been 28 years and counting, ThackerMountain.com. Thank you so much. All righty, our next guest, I think most of you folks probably know very well, through personally and through his writing. Michael Ferris Smith is here. He has a new novel out. Lay Your Armor Down is the newest one, an atmospheric and spare Southern Gothic of two unsavory men on a mysterious criminal odyssey. That's kind of your specialty, isn't it, Michael? Mysterious criminal odysseys. And their encounter with a mystical young girl, getting great reviews, all the Publishers Weekly and all down the line. Michael from his previous novels, The Hands of Strangers, Rivers, Desperation Road, and The Fighter. He has also written the screenplay for two of those novels, and in addition to publishing novels, he is now a songwriter, has one album out. He's telling me he's working on his second album with his band, The Smokes. Y'all please welcome Michael Ferris Smith.
1: Thank you. It's great to be back, everyone. A lot of great memories here, a lot of steps up and down these roads. My oldest daughter, Presley, who many of you know, is over there, too. So it's great for us both to be back.
0: Yeah, you were telling me not only did you spend time here in Columbus, this was your neighborhood where we are now.
1: Yeah, we had an old Victorian right here in downtown Columbus that damn near killed me. I put a lot of miles on the Riverwalk and just really enjoyed our time here.
0: You've put out seven novels now, and as we mentioned... Is that right? I don't want to sell you short.
1: Eight, Jim.
0: Yeah. Somebody on our crack research staff is going to take a hiatus. That would be me. And so in addition to writing the novels, you have now been an author and director of a film version of your short story, Chasing Rabbits, and putting out albums. So, I mean, is Dancing with the Stars next? What's going on?
1: It's been my experience that... Creatively, if someone asks me if I either want to do something or two, can I do something? I just say yes. And then I figure it out later. Because I love writing novels, but I do get bored easy. And when these opportunities to do different things came up, I just have nodded and said, yeah, that sounds great. When they asked me if I could write the screenplay adaptations for the films, I said, sure. And I had no idea if I could or not. And I remember when that call was over, my manager called me immediately. He goes, you don't know how to do that, do you? I said, no, but I'm going to figure it out. And he goes, well, that was the right answer. And yeah. It worked out. And when the guys around Oxford, the musicians, they were like, we know you have some songs. How about we put a band together? I said, sure. So, I mean, you say yes and then you figure it out, because it takes a lot of time to try to figure it out and then say yes.
0: Well, in that spirit, how about if you and I get down here and do a little tango? Do you know what is it?
1: I'm afraid you could outdance me.
0: All righty. Finally, somebody says no to, ladies and gentlemen. All righty. Again, you spent some time abroad, and you were telling me before the show, because you put out these novels, you're a young man, you put them in, you're very prolific, but you told me you were kind of semi-late to coming to writing. Some people say, oh, when I was 6 years old, I knew, but that was not you. You were a normal person for a while, right?
1: Yeah, I was very normal, abnormal, however you want to describe it. I was in my late 20s, and I was living abroad, and it was during that time. I just started becoming a reader for entertainment for the first time in my life, and I got really influenced by both being in Paris and reading those writers of the Lost Generation at the time, and then also discovering some Mississippi writers along the way that just really fueled my desire and I think triggered my imagination. And so when I came back home to Mississippi when I was about 29 or 30, I just thought I would give it a try. I mean, I just felt really interested in it, and I thought maybe I can do it. I had no idea what it was going to take, and had no idea what all you were going to go through, and I had no idea the stamina and the determination and all those things. And I'm glad I didn't know. I'm glad I was naive into it,
0: right?
1: Because I would have likely quit. But I just got into it, and there was never a plan B. I think it served me well that I was where I was in my life when I began to write first, because I felt I had, you know, things to consider, and I had been different places, and I'd, you know, been in Mississippi, but then I'd also looked at Mississippi from a distance. And I think that just really helped develop my sensibility of it all.
0: Was there, particularly I would think in France, when people hear you talk, for example, and hear that drawl, I mean, people are interested in the American South, are they not?
1: Yeah, very much so. I think, Mississippi writers do really well in France for whatever reason, you know. I don't know. Maybe it was my accent.
0: Well, now so many writers did so many weird odd jobs coming up, and did your share. But you worked on a road crew, you were telling me, in Europe.
1: Yeah.
0: Now that must have been a little...
1: Yeah, I was basically a roadie for a traveling basketball festival that went around Western Europe. I mean, like a roadie for a rock show. Me and six guys unloaded these trucks, set up the events. The events ran. We loaded the trucks back up. The trucks drove off, and we had a rail pass, and we just had to get to the next town before the next event. So, like, literally from one weekend to the next, I would be in Madrid, London, Berlin, Rome, Munich. I mean, we did like a 25 or 30 city tour, and that was a few years of my life. And yeah, I mean, and thank God it was pre-cell phone era. So I had to do things like read and watch and observe and listen and try to pick up language wherever I was to get by. The learning curve was tremendous, and I just really loved it. I embraced it, and I'm 100% certain it was that experience that led me into trying to want to write.
0: Really, just because there were so many different interesting places and people, and you just piqued your imagination.
1: Yeah, just constantly there was something going on around me, you know, and there was something new to see and a new people to meet. And at the same time, I'm reading Hemingway and Faulkner and Flannery O'Connor, and I don't know, something just all was working together through that.
0: Wow, you're traveling around Europe setting up basketball courts and reading Hemingway and Faulkner. What kind of a freak are you, man?
1: Well, I told you abnormal was probably a better way to describe it.
0: So you got back to the States and you thought, and I love this attitude, I'm just going to give it a shot. I'm not sure if this thing is going to work. We did that 28 years ago, right? And we're still not sure if it's working. But so the first book, how did that... You wrote it, and did it sell, or did you have rejection slips?
1: Oh, no, it was a lot of rejection. I mean, it takes a long time, and I wasn't ready for that. And then, like, Larry Brown, I've talked to him about him a lot as an influence, and I remember reading his interviews, and Larry always said, I kind of knew why I was getting rejected when I was getting rejected, but I also knew when I had gotten better and that when I shouldn't have been getting rejected anymore. And I remember crossing that threshold and knowing that I've written something I know it's good. It might even be better than good, but I was still getting rejected. And I was getting really to the point of giving up. And I was sitting on my back porch over here in Columbus one afternoon. And I said to my wife, I'm like, I'm going to do this. I'm going to give it another 9 months. I'm going to give it to the end of the academic year. When that is up, if nothing's happened, I'm just going to find something else to do. You know, I'm going to keep submitting, keep doing all that through the year, but I just don't think I can deal with it anymore. And 3 weeks later, I got up in the middle of the night for some reason, couldn't sleep, and I just went and checked my email. When I checked my email, there was an acceptance for the Hands of Strangers.
0: Oh, man.
1: And that was it. That turned it around.
0: Did you wake up your wife in the middle of the night?
1: I went down to Zachary's to see if they were open, but they were closed.
0: All right. Well, hey, all you aspiring writers out there, never give up. And if you can land a weird job, all the better. All righty. This new one, we've got to discuss, the armor book. Tell us about the inspiration for Let Your Armor Down.
1: Well, I've talked about this a lot too. Like every novel I've ever written, it all begins with just this one image in my mind that I can't get out of it. And for Lay Your Armor Down, for some reason I had, this image of this old woman riddled with dementia who was just walking, had left her home, lives out in the countryside, and was just walking out through the woods in the middle of the night, lost and very confused. Because I remember hearing, unfortunately, we do hear stories like that. But I just started thinking about her and thinking about her. So then that's the first chapter I started writing her. And I always say I just start following along. And I just started following with her and walking her through the night. And the thing that it had that I always hoped for in any story is right away, I was concerned about her and I cared about her. And you've got to care and love your characters or it's pointless. So I was worried about her and concerned about her. And also I kind of had this real eerie North Mississippi Hill Country landscape too. And if you've read my work, you know how much I love landscape and setting.
0: Oh yeah.
1: So I had those two things going and I knew she was in trouble, which is also something you've got to have from the get-go. There's got to be some trouble. There's got to be something at stake. So that was the beginning of it. And then when she walks up on the two guys in the middle of the night sitting out by a fire, and I knew they were up to no good. Right. I thought I might have something here. So I just kept following them.
0: We hear and read about some authors who outline the whole thing, know exactly, they write the ending first sometimes. That is not you, it doesn't sound like.
1: No, it's not.
0: You're discovering along with the reader almost, it sounds like.
1: I mean, yeah, it's great because readers will talk to me about things that happen in the books or in the stories or moments they love, and they'll be like, when did you know that was going to happen? And I said, the minute you read it, that's when I knew it was going to happen.
0: Right.
1: Like, that's when the sentence came out. Like, in Lay Your Armor Down specifically, those of you who have read it, those of you who will read it, these two guys have been sent to this abandoned church in the countryside in the middle of the night, and they're told to go down into the cellar and bring us something back. But we're not telling you what it is. You'll know it when you see it. And so they make it to this church. They go down in the cellar, and it's dark. It's black. It's the middle of the night. And they see a strip of light under the door at the other end of the cellar. And as they're walking toward it, I'm thinking to myself, I wonder what's in there. And then I thought, this better be really good because I've set the whole thing up around this. And they reach out, open the door, and even that moment when they opened the door, I wasn't quite sure what was in there. And then the sentence came out, and there was a little girl. And that's when I knew. And that also raised the stakes to that level immediately. I don't look too far ahead.
0: Can I get a copy of the book, please? No, I'm kidding. I want to read it right now. Thank you. Hey.
2: Did you mean it?
0: I'll just take this home. Friendly City Books, ladies and gentlemen. So it's just that one image. You don't plot the things out. And you also told me something interesting. You don't really do a lot of revisions. We hear about some authors, well, I rewrote the whole thing 5 times. Revise. Not your style.
1: Well, I mean, I'm fortunate to have an editor who really trusts me. And I don't send it to him. Like, I don't talk to anybody about a novel while I'm writing it. I don't say, here's 50 pages, what do you think? I send it to him when I feel like he could take it to the printer right then and print it out, and we'd have a pretty fine book, you know?
0: That's great.
1: So I feel like I've put a lot into it by the time it gets there. So the revision process is usually, pretty minimal.
0: Yeah, a little tweak here and there, some punctuation, whatever it might be, but nothing wholesale.
1: No,
0: major.
1: Not yet.
0: No, I think
1: we'll
0: that's they trust you that much, as well they should. You're also telling me you have some new readers around the world. What's some of the countries you were saying that you're getting translations from now?
1: Oh, yes. Yeah, it's pretty interesting. Like Bulgaria, Russia, Saudi Arabia. That was an interesting one that came across because I had to go through the censorship committee at Saudi Arabia, and I had to sign an agreement, like if there were things they didn't, the censorship committee wouldn't pass, could they just change it? I was like, sure. I mean, I have no idea of what's going to happen, but yeah. But that's really interesting too, because when you sell these foreign rights, there was, and the book comes out, you get a copy of it. So like get a copy of Desperation Road in Russian, or Rivers in Mandarin Chinese, or Salvage This World in Italian. It's kind of a fun mail day when you get that.
0: Yeah, and you just have to trust them.
1: You just have to trust them.
0: This could be, you know, all work and no play over and over and over.
1: Yeah, who knows what's really, whose book it really is.
0: Well, lay your armor down, as I mentioned, getting these great reviews, and just the little bit that you have told us about it sounds just great, and sounds like a great, would make a great movie, but let's don't even go that far yet. And I believe maybe you're going to read just a little taste of it for us.
1: I will read a little taste.
0: Y'all, it is called Lay Your Armor Down. It is from your buddy, Michael Ferris Smith.
1: Thank you. In the shine of the remaining headlight, Kiel had seen a pathway that led from the levee and cut across the marshland, and he raised from the car and started in the direction of the bar, wanting to sneak up on it in case others had appeared. A deepening haze swallowed the yellow-green neon, a murky and sickly beacon. In his mind, there were alligators with great jaws and great hunger lying in wait along the pathway, their bulging eyes and ancient heads appearing as every fallen limb or clump of Spanish moss that lingered on the surface of the sodden world. It kept him moving quickly, the earth sucking at his feet and the lightning dancing above. He walked on fixated on the hazy neon and all seemed quiet, and then he paused to knock the muddy clumps from his boot heels, and when he did, he noticed the silence. A gentle and nearly soundless rain began to fall then, and he recognized it in the same way he always recognized the instants when his dreams appeared in front of him. With a half second of astonishment that was followed by the intrigue of watching the premonition unfold, he had felt this rain and heard this silence, and he knew what was coming next. He raised his face and palms to the sky and felt the cleansing and waited for the crash of thunder, and then he heard it coming from miles away, rolling toward him in an avalanche of sound that ripped through both him and the earth. The rain disappeared, and the rush of the wind came next, following the chronology, pushing across the flat land in a wave of gust, and the thunder bellowed and joined with the wind, and then there was a sudden clash of lightning and a sudden rush of power, and Kiel knew that at any instance it would all stop and return to silence, and at that moment it would be time to run. Thank you, everyone.
0: Michael Ferris Smith, y'all, one more time for him, please. Hometown Boy Does Good. Lay Your Armor Down is the newest novel. It is from Little Brown, and thanks to our buddies at Friendly City Books, we have a table set up, and we're going to sell copies of Michael's book after the show. He will sign it for you, personalize it for you, and we appreciate him being here, and good luck with future projects. Hey, it's been 5 minutes since you've published a book, Michael. I don't know. I can't wait for the next one. All righty, Michael Ferris Smith, thank you so much. All right, Hartle Road is here, y'all. I bet a bunch of you know Hartle Road. And it looks like we have a family. We've got siblings here, and they always, I understand, family bands usually make the best music and certainly sing the best harmonies we've found. A couple of releases out. Max 2 is the name of the album. They have a single out called Rear Projection. I love on their website, they actually mention that they are rooted in Lowndes County, that they are not far from the childhood home of Tennessee Williams, and just down the road from White Station, birthplace of Howlin' Wolf. Man, if you got Tennessee Williams and Howlin' Wolf in your area, y'all got it going on, and you got this cool band. Y'all ready for them? Please bring it on stage, Hartle Road.

Thank you so much. We've got one more song. This one's a new one. Those last two were on Max 2. Like to take a moment to say, to notarize another unheard of Columbus, Mississippi legend. Spent a little bit of time here, Charles Henry Ford, right across the street, you know. We don't have the Gilmore Inn anymore, but he published a blues magazine down here. It was called Blues, a magazine for new rhythms. It was some great literary stuff. Carlos Williams, et cetera, Ezra Pound all contributed, and we're lucky. You know, you don't really hear people talking about him nowadays, but we're fortunate. I feel his energy every day. Thank you.

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1: Hartle Road, y'all. One more time for him, please. Hartle Road. From Lowndes County, Mississippi. Y'all know where that is. Hey, we've had so much fun here today at the Tennessee Williams House Museum out here in this tent right next to the house. Beautiful crowd, beautiful day. Thank y'all for being here. We'd like to thank all of our guests one more time, if you don't mind. Mr. Michael Ferris Smith, great author. Let Your Armor Down. We will visit with Michael at the table here for Friendly City after the show. One more time for Hartle Road, y'all. We appreciate them. So good. And the W Jazz Combo. How about that groove? That was so much fun. Thank y'all for doing it and being down here. We record the show every Thursday in Oxford in the spring and fall. If you happen to be that way on your travels, please come see us at the Powerhouse Arts Center in Oxford. Shows are always free admission. We appreciate it. We appreciate y'all being here. Before we get out of here, I would be remiss, as they say, if I did not thank Nancy Carpenter. Thank you, Nancy, for all you do. Not only for this show, but for this great house here and all your efforts. Thanks so much. Much appreciated. Y'all can listen to the Thacker Mountain Radio Hour every Saturday on MPB at 7 p.m. We hope you do. And if you're a mind to, please be a member. Join up. We got a table right here. Or if you don't feel like doing it today, go home and do it online. It's only, what, $120 a year? That's like Netflix, except we don't get naked. All right. In fact, we're going to do it today, though. Let's go, guys. All right, thank y'all for being here. We're going to get one more from this cool band, and we'll see you on the radio.

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2: Pretty hot and humid weather for a while. High pressure is over the Gulf Coast states. For Tupelo and the northern counties, overnight mid-70s and clear. We're getting mid-90s for the afternoon high on Monday and sunny. Looks like upper 90s and very humid and sunny Tuesday. Jackson and the central counties clear and mid-70s for the overnight hours. We're in the mid-90s on Monday, heat index about 110 and sunny. For Natchez and the southern and coastal areas, overnight will be clear. Our lows in the upper 70s. Monday, hot and humid. We're going into the low 90s. For Tuesday, a slight chance of an afternoon thunderstorm. I'm meteorologist Steve Hamilton. This is Think Radio.